0: our greater country than it ever was before? Or do I annihilate the Islamic Republic and do it quickly, never giving them a chance to kill and destroy people and countries again?
1: That was President Trump at the United Nations, where the war with Iran dominated much of the week. The president called on the international community to economically isolate Tehran, even as its administration continues to explore a diplomatic end to the conflict. Then, on Thursday, Israeli Prime Minister Benjamin Netanyahu took the same podium and confronted Israel's critics head on.
2: So to all those that are spreading these lies about my country and about our brave soldiers, whether they sit in this hall or in the office of the anti-Semitic mayor of New York, I say this: shame on you. Shame on you for distorting the facts. Shame on you for inverting victim and aggressor. Shame on you for spitting in the face of truth.
1: Netanyahu's address came after dozens of delegates walked out on the General Assembly, a dramatic illustration of the international pressure Israel continues to face. Meanwhile, back here in Washington, another consequential debate was unfolding, this one over the future of the FDA and the abortion drug mifepristone. Do you agree with that?
3: Senator, I think, my view, it is critical that the FDA complete that safety analysis.
4: But do you agree with that? That's your predecessor. That's Dr. McCary and the secretary, that the Biden REMS suffered from a lack of adequate consideration and safety risk testing.
3: As I understand how part of how the Biden administration's decision was made, it relied a lot on external evidence. And since that time happened, there has not been an updated internal safety analysis from the FDA that I think is critical so that Americans know what happens.
1: That exchange between Senator Josh Hawley and Dr. Heidi Overton came during Thursday's confirmation hearing. Dr. Overton has been selected by President Trump to lead the FDA. The abortion drug mifepristone became one of the central issues as senators questioned whether the FDA adequately studied the consequences of the Biden administration's changes to the drug safeguards. China, Iran, Israel, the battle over abortion drugs, and hovering over all of it, the midterm elections, now just weeks away. We'll cover all of it today. Newsmax chief Washington correspondent James Rosen will join us with an inside look on President Trump's summit with Xi Jinping and a remarkable week at the United Nations. House Intelligence Committee Chairman Rick Crawford joins us on Iran, Israel, and the growing global threats facing America. And we'll take you to the Pray Vote Stand Summit for my conversation with Senator Josh Hawley and his wife Erin on the battle over the abortion drugs. And House Speaker Mike Johnson joins us as Republicans head into the final stretch before the midterm elections. Welcome to This Week on Capitol Hill.
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1: Chinese President Xi Jinping made his first White House visit since 2015 this week. Beyond the pomp and pageantry, what is the summit likely to produce? Joining us now to discuss this is Newsmax Chief Washington Correspondent James Rosen. James, welcome back to This Week on Capitol Hill. Thanks so much for joining us.
6: Tony, great to be with you as always.
1: All right, what are the potential takeaways of this week's summit?
6: The chief takeaway, I think, for most China watchers observing this summit between President Trump and President Xi, which I believe will be the first of a few, maybe three or four this year between them, is how few takeaways really there are. The number one thing that the United States needed to achieve, it did, which was that China agreed to an extension on its very severe bans or curbs that it had previously placed in response to the Trump tariffs last year on its export of a number of rare earths and critical minerals and other components that are vital to U.S. National security and the American economy, including semiconductor wafers and so forth. That originally had been a one-year pause. Part of a trade truce, if you will, a detente, if you will, reached between the presidents of the two countries at Busan, South Korea last year. It was supposed to expire in November of 2026, and Secretary Bessent, the Treasury Secretary, was able to announce just after the Chinese president had reached U.S. soil this week, but that had been extended another 2 months, so that will take us into the first part of 2027. But the real reason there are no major announcements announcements or deliverables, some of the breakthroughs or accords that we're used to seeing from summits of the 20th and early 21st centuries, is because the interlocking conflict between the world's two largest economies, the United States, a democratic republic, and of course the Chinese Communist Party government in Beijing, that interlocking conflict is so potent and immovable, if you will, that it's almost inevitable that there are going to be fewer and fewer such announcements of breakthroughs. It is also the case that each country enjoys a certain amount of leverage over the other, and that adds to this sort of interlocking effect that makes true movement in the relationship almost impossible, at least in the near or immediate term.
1: Is it a very choreographed dance that the two participate in?
6: In a word, yes. All of these summits are highly choreographed. I would say 99.9% of the work gets done by staff across the interagency on our side. In a similar situation in the Chinese government, where you'll have the commerce people, the trade people, the national security people hammering out some sort of rough understandings with their counterparts. And then when the summit arrives, it's time for the so-called principals, the two presidents, to essentially hit the marks that have been placed for them by their staffs. Given the nature of relationship, the relationship between the U.S. and China, particularly since the COVID-19 pandemic, when American vulnerability to Chinese supply chains really came under scrutiny for the first time in a sustained way, there just doesn't seem to be any prospect for a real breakthrough between these countries. And some on the hard right, I would say, in Congress and in the think tank community, might argue that there shouldn't be any breakthroughs with an enterprise like communist China. I have posed as a reporter this question to a wide variety of people, from Hank Paulson to Laura Ingraham and lots of folks in between. Do you believe that the Chinese communist enterprise is foreordained to failure for the same reason that the Soviet Union collapsed, which is to say that it was morally bankrupt at its core? To that end, we have seen events such as Tiananmen Square, which suggest that the citizenry of China do not appreciate the kind of centralized planning and repressive rule that takes place there, or have the Chinese communist officials figured this out in a way where they can rule perpetually this way? I would be curious to know your view, Tony.
1: Well, I'm the one asking the question, so I was going to pose this to you as a student of history, making reference to the U.S. and Russia. Was an opportunity missed here, as Reagan did with Gorbachev, of putting the issue of human rights before the Chinese dictator?
6: What officials in the Trump administration will tell you is the same as all previous administrations, that the issue of human rights is always raised as a matter of course, at all levels in our interactions with the Chinese. And that is really the standard line you'll hear from U.S. officials, no matter who is president of the United States and no matter which repressive regime the U.S. might be interacting with in a diplomatic fashion. So I'm sure it is raised, but it's not going to lead to any changes on the part of the Chinese government with respect to its own citizens or likely its conduct in the South China Sea toward its neighbors. This is what the scholar Michael Pillsbury has called the 100-year marathon, where China seeks not militarily, but through slow, steady patience, the buildup of its military and through economic power to supplant the United States as the world hegemon. I think President Trump recognizes this, and I think that's part of the reason why he has so heavily emphasized in this second term of his the race for energy independence, dominance, and also for the reassertion of control over our own supply chains in everything from medical equipment to superconductors and everything in between.
1: 20 seconds, your reaction to Prime Minister Netanyahu at the UN.
6: It was classic Bibi, confrontational, defiant, self-justifying. He saw the walkout of the various leaders who stormed out of his speech. He was prepared for this. He's an old pro at this sort of thing. And of course, he also made use of props, as he likes to do. We remember in the 2012 speech to UNGA, he held up a cartoon bomb with a red line to illustrate Iran's red line for nuclear enrichment. And here he held aloft one of the pagers that exploded in Lebanon in 2024, one of the most stunning intelligence operations and lethal intelligence operations of our time, a reminder of Israel's intelligence and military prowess that I'm sure was not lost on his listeners.
1: I'm sure you're right. James Rosen, thanks so much for joining us. Folks, stick with us. Chairman Rick Crawford joins us next. Don't go away.
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1: Welcome back to This Week on Capitol Hill. I'm your host, Tony Perkins. Well, as wars continue in both the Middle East and Ukraine, world leaders gathered in New York City this week for the United Nations 81st General Assembly. On Tuesday, President Trump addressed the assembly, urging the world to isolate Iran economically. And on Thursday, dozens of delegates staged a walkout before Israeli Prime Minister Benjamin Netanyahu delivered an unapologetic defense of Israel's prosecution of a multi-front war against the Iran terror network. Joining us now to discuss the implications of the gathering this week in New York is Congressman Rick Crawford, chairman of the House Permanent Select Committee on Intelligence. He represents the 1st Congressional District of Arkansas. Chairman Crawford, welcome back to This Week on Capitol Hill. Thanks so much for joining us.
14: You bet. Thanks for having me.
1: So let's start. Israeli Prime Minister Benjamin Netanyahu did not hold back when addressing the United Nations and really went after those who have abandoned the cause of defending against the terror network of Iran.
14: Yeah, that's one of the things that I thought was, he did a very good job in identifying one of the ironies, is that they're the only ones willing to engage this terrorist regime in the region. And quite frankly, it benefits others around the world. It's not just like it's just Israel. We already know they're fighting an existential battle against Iran. But the byproducts of that are a safer world because Iran is engaged with Israel. Israel is forced to engage them. And honestly, that protects these other countries. And he identified that irony. And when, of course, this whole walkout deal, it was not an organic thing. It was staged for effect. I mean, they knew he was going to come on and speak. They didn't have to be in the room. They chose to wait till he started and then walk out. And I'm old enough to remember when Hugo Chavez was, talking about how he could smell the sulfur in reference to George Bush back in the early 2000s. And there was no walkout then. I mean, these people with their moral high ground, they were willing to listen to that, perfectly okay, but they're not willing to sit still and listen to another sovereign leader as he makes his case. So, it's an irony that he, I think, rightfully identified and called them out for what they are.
1: I think you're absolutely right. And to put a finer point on that irony, is he went after those that were actually criticizing Israel for defending itself against this Iranian terror network. As you pointed out, those very countries that are criticizing Israel are benefiting from Israel's prosecution of this war. President Trump also speaking at the United Nations on Tuesday. He was very resolute and clear in his message.
14: Yeah. Yeah. And I think that's the important thing to note. We have to be probably more so than now than ever. And that's not always been the case. But I think it's something you can pretty much count on from President Trump, that he is going to be, forthright and steadfast in his leadership. So, I mean, hats off to him for demonstrating that, we occupy this position of leadership in the world for a reason. And we shouldn't have to subordinate ourselves to those who just think that we shouldn't be the world leader when, all the contribution that we've made to global security and lifting people out of poverty and all the things that have transpired in not just in this century, but the previous century. We don't have anything to apologize for in that regard.
1: Now, the president being very clear, calling other nations to join in economically isolating Iran, but also confirming that, the United States would obliterate Iran if necessary. But at the same time, Iranian officials were holding talks. Now, that was earlier in the week. What can you tell us about the talks and where we might see diplomatic gains being made?
14: Well, so far, I haven't seen any diplomatic gains. And, I saw an interview with the president of Iran yesterday, and they continue to be in denial mode and propaganda mode and things like that. So, you're dealing with an adversary that is, they would lie when the truth sounds better. That's just their DNA. That's what they do. That's the IRGC. So I think they're going to be difficult to deal with from a diplomatic perspective. But the president made it clear that he's not taking kinetic action off the table. And so those are the conditions. He has laid the parameters, if you will, for what those negotiations, how they'll take place and what's expected. So, they've really been given a pretty clear choice here. You can either, work with us diplomatically, or you can suffer the consequences kinetically. And I think that's an example of lethal diplomacy.
1: Now, Chairman, you have the benefit of a lot of intel that most Americans don't have, but you also understand the political realities, as I think the president does as well. How long can America sustain this kind of back and forth with Iran without a resolution? How long before you think this conflict comes to a favorable resolution, which the president again made very clear on Tuesday? It is, Iran cannot have a nuclear weapon.
14: Well, I think that has to be, you know, the touchstone here. Iran can't have a nuclear weapon. He's been clear about that and unwavering in that commitment. And I think the American people need to recognize that. Look, I'll be the first to tell you, it hurt

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2: To do, but we're doing it for the rest of the world, not only for America.
3: But isn't that a part of leadership?
2: 100%.
3: I mean, America has the benefit, and there's a lot of benefits that come with leadership, but there's also responsibilities. You know, I think the American people historically will support efforts like this, as you laid out, if they have a better understanding of the long-term implications and consequences of not acting. Has the administration, has Congress done enough to bring the American people along, understanding that this short-term pain is necessary for the benefit and well-being of our children and grandchildren and, as you pointed out, the rest of the world?
2: Yeah, this is, you know, kind of an analogy I would look at, and if you can kind of follow me here and indulge me for a minute, it's kind of like when your flight gets delayed at the airport. These things happen. It's an inconvenience, and the longer you go without communication and knowing why the flight was delayed or what the resolution will be and how long you might have to wait, and am I going to actually make my flight? Am I going to get home and see my family or make that business trip or whatever? That's when the frustration builds. I think people are willing to understand and endure a level of inconvenience, provided that it's communicated to them forthrightly and in a timely fashion, and kind of knowing what the end game is. So this is where we just need to, as you suggested, we need a lot more aggressive communication so that the American people really understand what's at stake.
3: Well, Chairman, I can identify with your analogy of the delayed flights. I want to thank you for joining us. Have a great weekend. Folks, stick with us. We'll be right back with more.
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6: This is another Alamo. 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
7: Welcome back to This Week on Capitol Hill. I'm your host, Tony Perkins. Well, this week we're at the Pray Vote Stand Summit at Cornerstone Chapel in Leesburg, Virginia, where earlier I sat down with Senator Josh Hawley of Missouri and his wife, Erin, who is of counsel at the Alliance Defending Freedom. We had a conversation on the issue of life, mifepristone, and a number of issues, but we started with this week's confirmation hearing of Dr. Heidi Overton, the nominee for the FDA commissioner. Here is a part of that conversation.
8: What I took away from today, Tony, is that it is absolutely vital that we get the FDA, number one, to commit to finishing this safety study of mifepristone. But you and I both know we don't need a study to tell us the abortion drug is not safe.
9: Yeah.
8: It's not safe for the baby, who it kills almost every single time. And it's not safe for the mother, because in more than 1 in 10 cases, the mother who takes that pill is sent to an emergency room with a life-threatening condition. And the pharmaceutical companies who make that drug, they lie about it because they make money on more abortions. The more abortions there are, the more money they make. And that's why, Tony, it is absolutely vital that the FDA put back in place the safety protocols. But, you know, I think we agree on this, too. They need to go beyond that. Yeah, we need to go beyond that. Congress needs to ban the abortion drug in the United States of America, period.
9: And you have legislation to do that. You've introduced legislation.
8: I've introduced legislation to do that, and I'm challenging my Republican colleagues, everybody who's running for office. If you're pro-life, you cannot be for the abortion drug.
9: Yeah.
8: We have more abortions now in this country than we did when Roe was the law of the land because of the abortion drug. It is turning every mailbox in America into a Planned Parenthood. We cannot allow this to go on. We need to ban it.
9: Explain why it's important that Congress act on this and not just allow the FDA to change its policy.
8: Well, what happens is this. Missouri is a pro-life state. Louisiana, where Tony is from, is a pro-life state. Many of you, I'm sure, are from pro-life states. Here's the problem. It doesn't matter what your state's laws are, because the abortion drugs are mailed into every single state, regardless of state law. And that's because there are no safety restrictions on the drug. You don't have to go to a doctor to get it. You don't have to see a doctor as a follow-up. You don't have to have a screening for an ectopic pregnancy. None of the above. And these drug companies know it. They're the ones who pushed the Biden administration to adopt this abortion-on-demand agenda. What that means is what you vote for in your states doesn't matter.
9: Right.
8: The abortion drug is getting mailed in. The only way to make the Dobbs decision that overturned Roe, the only way to make it real, is to ban the abortion drug in the United States of America.
9: And if the FDA did change the policy, a new administration could change it right back.
8: Exactly right. And you and I both know what we have seen since this drug came to America under Bill Clinton is that every Democrat administration makes it easier and easier and easier to get the drug. And why? Because they want more and more and more abortions. And I just want to be clear, we're not talking about contraception here. That's not what this is, whatever your views on that are. That's not this. We're talking about a drug whose sole purpose is to kill an unborn child already in the womb.
9: Yeah.
8: And it's happening all over this country.
9: Erin, I was actually listening to Josh in the hearing today, and I was thinking he must be looking at Erin's notes.
8: That's literally true.
9: But I was thinking, you know, you've got to have some dynamic dinner time conversations. Honey, pass the salt, and oh, here's a declaration to go with it for life. You know, talk a little bit about, I mean, two of you so immersed into this defense of the unborn. I mean, both of you at the tip of the spear.
10: Sure. So definitely this is something that's super important to us both. We're also legal nerds. I remember one time my sister asked us, we were at dinner, is this really what you talk about? So yes. But we're so thankful, I think, especially as parents, at least that's especially for me as a mom, being able to guide and shepherd your own children just reinforces how crucial life is.
9: Everybody should be having these conversations around the dinner table. I mean, these are important fundamental things. This is what Deuteronomy talks about. This is what the Bible talks about, is when you sit down in the way, when you stand up, when you walk, that you talk about these things. It's the application of God's word to the very issues we're facing today.
11: That's right.
9: So, John, I mentioned declaration. That's a cue for you.
11: Okay. Well, you know what? Since you mentioned it, Tony, we had the privilege, Tony and Aaron and I and some other Christian leaders from across the country had the privilege last week to announce a declaration for life. And I just happened to bring it with me here. You can see it on the
9: screen. I thought you might have one.
11: The Declaration for Life was written by Christian pastors from across the country on the birthday of America. Here we are, America's 250th anniversary. We thought it was vital that Christians from across the country speak to the importance of life, speak to the principle of life for this country, and call the nation back to a defense of life, and do so on the basis of the gospel of Jesus Christ. And that's what this Declaration for Life does. It says, it affirms that from the gospel we know every single life is valuable. From the gospel we know every single life is made in the image of our Lord Jesus Christ, who went to a cross for every single life. And it also calls on political leaders to take the important steps of protecting the unborn, not just in rhetoric, but in law, including banning the abortion drug.
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7: Welcome back to This Week on Capitol Hill. I'm Tony Perkins. Well, the midterm elections are now less than 6 weeks away, but for millions of Americans, the issues shaping those elections aren't theoretical. They're showing up at the gas pump and at the grocery store. The war with Iran continues. Gas prices have climbed sharply. And this week, House Speaker Mike Johnson said that while the effort to eliminate Iran's nuclear capabilities has been successful, we've now got to bring that to a resolution. So what does that resolution look like? And with control of Congress at stake in November, what are Republicans hearing from voters as they're back home in their districts? Joining me now for our weekly conversation is House Speaker Mike Johnson, who represents the 4th Congressional District of Louisiana. Mr. Speaker, welcome back to This Week on Capitol Hill.
21: Hey, Tony. Great to be with you, as always.
7: Hey, before we jump into the issues at hand, as members are back in their districts campaigning, you joined the president with the state dinner for Chinese President Xi Jinping this week at the White House. Tell us about that.
21: Yeah, I'm here in D.C. because I took a break from the campaign trail to come and attend the state dinner. It was an historic one, of course. China is, tries to be a peer-to-peer adversary to the United States. We're the last great superpower on the planet, but they're certainly making a run for that. So the relationship with that country is important. They're obviously a major trading partner to the U.S. But we also have our issues with China. And you and I have discussed many times over the years that the theft of intellectual property, the imprisonment of people, and the violation of basic human rights and religious freedom rights and all the rest are big concerns to us, so many. And we're in a big race with them in the AI race to ensure that we maintain our edge. So all that's very important. The president addressed a lot of those issues with Xi in their private meeting, and then it culminated in the state dinner last night. It was really a beautiful affair. The White House is obviously the best place in the world to do something like that, and we put our best foot forward. I saw our ambassador to China, Ambassador Perdue, this morning on a talk show, and he was addressing these issues, the needs for us to maintain a peace, obviously, with China. China, and to prevent them from, one of our concerns is they're making a move on Taiwan. All that, comes down to the relationship. So we can have issues with a lot of things that they're doing, we believe, wrongly, and also make sure that U.S. Goods are shipped and imported into China for trade. It's a delicate balance. I think the president's doing a good job with that, and last night was a reflection of it.
7: Should we be talking about those issues in which we have those differences, which are not, they're not insignificant? I mean, issues as human rights, religious freedom, those are things that really made America. Those are the foundational principles of freedom. Are those items we should be talking about with China?
21: Well, of course. And, you know, we advance our issues and our principles and our policies when we go abroad and when we, you know, are diplomats and this through the State Department and that. But when you can bring those foreign and world leaders to the United States and have them on our soil and hear our, you know, our reports about how well America is doing and how our founding principles are what we celebrate here on the 250th anniversary of the greatest nation in the history of the world, you know, it has an influence. I think Xi, I was watching his face last night as the, you know, for the pageantry and all the things that were happening at the White House. And, you know, he was duly impressed. Anybody would be. It's a show of American strength and might. And that's really, really important for us. Peace through strength. We have to show strength, and we have to know that our adversaries understand that strength and our willingness to use it if necessary.
7: All right, Mr. Speaker, we're going to be seeing you on the road for the next 6 weeks. In fact, you're getting ready to head out. You're going to be going to California, Maine, Alaska, South Florida. I mean, you're going to be everywhere. What are you expecting to find on the campaign trail?
21: Well, as we've said so many times, as we get closer to the election, we're now less than 40 days out from the most fateful midterm in history, in my view, because we're at this crossroads that we've discussed in a contrast election, contrast between common sense and crazy. I'm so grateful that we're on the side of common sense, and our candidates are, our incumbents are. The entire balance of the House is going to come down to about 24 seats. You know, we know which ones are deep red. We know which ones are deep blue. So that's the jump ball. So I'll be going to all those districts, have been multiple times. I will do it over the next 6 weeks. We're going to travel nonstop through the election and make sure we leave it all in the field. But what we're hearing out there is that the concerns that Americans have. They're grateful for the strong record that we're running on, all the things we've done to secure the border and restore American energy dominance, cut regulations, the biggest tax cut in U.S. history, more money in everybody's pockets, more jobs, more American manufacturing, reshoring, all those things. Lowest violent crime rate in 126 years, biggest decline in drug cost in 60 years. Those are the things we remind them about that we've done for their families and encouraging them. Voters must know you have to keep the team in charge that has a plan to continue on that track. You cannot turn the country over to the insurgent Marxist left. And that's what we're facing. That's the contrast. Our candidates are making that appeal very well. And I think it's going to have the desired effect in now less than 40 days.
7: That transition from common sense versus crazy to common sense versus communism, I mean, as this socialist ideology, this Marxist ideology, as you pointed out, is really has a strong foothold in the Democratic Party. But I'm going to go back to the meeting this week between President Trump and Xi Jinping. Was that that was a perfect opportunity to make that contrast. Was that made? I mean, America, freedom, common sense, which is what built this country. China, communism, still suppressing and repressing its people.
21: Well, that's right. And the communist regimes always suppress the freedom of the people. And that's clear. And we see it. There's all sorts of human rights abuses and things that we're concerned about in every communist regime. And China is certainly a culprit there. We're explaining that communism in our we launched a website that I've talked with you about before, contrastforamerica.com, where we put on just a couple of pages there the summary of where communism ends. It never ends well. It leads to poverty and human suffering and death. And that's the reality that we have to face. And that's what Americans have to face right now as they go to vote.
7: Right. And part of that challenge is that we don't know our history. We don't know world history. And the story with communism always ends the same way.
21: Always does. And we track that, you know, in the 20th century and the current century, it never ends well. And when people are out on the campaign and they're promising free things to you, you must ask what the real price is. It is your freedom. It will drive costs up. It will ruin the economy. It will make people more dependent upon government. And ultimately, that's the communist ultimate goal, is to have the government in charge of everything, which means you have zero freedom at all. It never, ever works.
7: Yeah, Mr. Speaker, I'm not looking for free things. I'm just looking for freedom.
21: And, there you go. I'll put that on the T-shirt.
7: All right, you can put that on there. But a little trademark there at the bottom.
21: All right, go.
7: Mr. Speaker, always good to see you. Thanks so much for joining us. Be safe on the road, and we look forward to connecting with you next week.
21: Thanks, Tony. Talk to you then.
7: House Speaker Mike Johnson heading off onto the campaign trail. I do want to encourage you, if you're not registered, you need to be registered if you still have time within your state and voting. 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In fact, I think every election going forward will be critical in determining the direction of our nation. So be sure and vote in the election. Stick with us. We'll be back after this.
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7: Welcome back to This Week on Capitol Hill. Well, this week, President Donald Trump and Chinese President Xi Jinping met in Washington, D.C. Besides snarling traffic, the two leaders engaged in elaborate pageantry, and according to the official readout, they discussed trade, artificial intelligence, Taiwan, and Iran. No indication suggested that human rights and China's egregious human rights record were a part of the discussion. America should realize by now that trade is not the answer. It has not produced the political liberalization in China as Americans were told it would. Over the last 30 years, instead of bringing China into the free world, we have imported its cheap goods, trading them for American manufacturing jobs. Likewise, technology isn't the answer. China isn't simply competing with America technologically. The Chinese Communist Party has engaged in what U.S. officials described as systematic intellectual property theft and economic espionage, a strategy summarized by the Justice Department as, quote, rob, replicate, replace. Acquire American technology, reproduce it in China, and compete against the American companies that developed it. What if the answer is not trade, technology, or military might, but human rights? And the recognition that while a regime can deny the God who gave those rights and repress the worship of him, it cannot forever suppress the heart of man that yearns for liberty. What if the Trump administration took a page from the Reagan playbook on confronting an authoritarian adversary? See, Reagan understood that the Cold War with Russia was not a contest between two weapon systems, but between two views of man, one in which rights belong to the state and one in which rights preceded the state because they came from God. This reality is highlighted in the movie The Brink of War, based upon the historical record surrounding the October 1986 Reykjavik summit between President Reagan and Soviet leader Mikhail Gorbachev. While movies often take liberties with the facts, the historical record supports the depiction of Reagan making human rights central to his engagement with the Soviet Union. Prior to departing for the summit, Reagan met with human rights advocates at the White House, and he said this, quote, "True peace requires respect for human rights and freedom as well as arms control. Peace is not simply an absence of war. It's the presence of justice. Human rights, human freedom are its indispensable elements. These fundamental values and beliefs are matters on which we, as Americans, cannot and will not compromise." Therein lies a lesson for America today. Human rights are not the product of America. They are what produced America. They are not diminished by sharing them. They are like faith. They are multiplied. As Americans, our liberty and freedom becomes more robust and secure when we defend the God-given rights of others. America must be strong militarily, economically, and technologically, but our greatest strength is the truth that exposes the weakness of every totalitarian regime. Our rights come from God, not government. Reagan understood that this was communism's deepest vulnerability. The Chinese Communist Party has the same vulnerability today. China can repress religious freedom, censor speech, imprison dissenters, and deny God. But it cannot forever suppress what God has placed within the heart of every human, the yearning to breathe free. That, my friends, has been this week on Capitol Hill.
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5: You know, Ronald Reagan believed self-government required something that government could never replace, responsibility in the hands of the people. In his 1981 inaugural address, Reagan warned against the idea that America had become too complicated to be governed by its citizens. Reagan asked, "If no one among us is capable of governing himself, then who among us has the capacity to govern someone else?" For Reagan, limited government was not about having no government. It was about remembering where responsibility begins, with individuals, families, communities, and the people themselves. Because when government assumes every responsibility, citizens gradually surrender their own. Self-government asks more of us than dependence ever will. And freedom requires a people willing to govern themselves before asking government to do it for them.
6: Hello, I'm Pastor Brant Gillespie from Congregation Lion of Judah. Heavenly Father, we thank you that you are the God who overcomes all darkness. In a world filled with challenges and evil, we choose to stand on your word today. Fill us all with your Holy Spirit so that we can respond to hatred with love, division with unity, and darkness with your marvelous light. May your church rise as a beacon of hope right here in our region. We declare victory in the name of Jesus, and we ask all these things in your mighty, precious name, the name of the Lord Jesus Christ, our Savior.
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31: And give everyone a safe trip home. Amen.
32: Thanks, Olivia. All right, that's it for this week. Except for one thing. If you can stay in your seats, Wooten Bassett has an announcement for the class.
31: He's not even here.
32: Well, that's why he asked me to play this recording. He also asked me to turn off the lights.
31: What?
0: Greetings, everyone. I would like to tell you a story about a certain group of middle school kids who were having Sunday school in a room just like this one. Little did they know that lurking outside the church was a half-man, half-chicken! After a freak accident at the chicken soup factory, he was out to seek revenge on everybody who eats, sells, transports, or processes chicken, which incidentally is just about everybody in this room. Oh, okay. And the chicken man just saw a sign outside about the all-church chicken dinner. Oh, this was not good. The chicken man sneaked around the parking lot looking for unsuspecting chicken eaters, which incidentally is just about everyone in this room. But he found no one. He walked through the door into the church, the one marked exit only. He didn't care. That's how bad this chicken was. He strutted down the Sunday school wing. Get it, you know, wing like a chicken wing. Okay, getting closer and closer. People inside the rooms could hear his three-toed clawed feet stepping closer, closer. He saw a door with the words middle school classroom standing on one leg. His claw crept toward the knob. Closer, closer.
1: Oh, hey, don't worry about it. It's just me in a chicken suit.
3: What was that for?
1: Oh, thanks for asking, Olivia. That was just a sample of the scary stories I'll be telling at Camp What a Nut.
13: Yeah, Wooten's going for a weekend retreat next month, and he's a camp counselor.
3: If you're the counselor, shouldn't you be counseling?
1: Hmm?
3: Why are you telling scary stories?
1: Well, you have to tell scary stories at camp, don't you? It's tradition. You know, it's part of the counselor's job. I mean, scaring the kids gives us something to counsel them about later, right? Especially when you're dealing with those cute little first graders.
3: Oh, wait a minute. You're going to be telling that scary story to first graders?
1: Oh, yeah, it was about a chicken man. How scary can a chicken man really be?
3: Well, I'd have nightmares for a month if you told me that story in first grade.
14: Me too.
13: Why don't you explain why you're here, Wooden?
1: Oh, yeah. Okay, thanks, Whit. Sure. The reason that I'm here is...
13: To explain that Camp What a Nut has been a favorite retreat spot for kids around Odyssey for many years. They have hiking, swimming, all kinds of sports.
1: That's right, and I hear they're adding rock, paper, scissors, which reminds me of why I'm here. I need one of you to be my assistant. Yeah, anyway, I haven't even told you the best part yet. There's a special guest coming to the retreat. Melissa Cyphers.
3: Melissa Cyphers? I love her.
1: Yeah, she's got a new album out, so she's going to be singing a bunch of songs from it. Anyway, I get to pick one lucky person to be my assistant. So if you're interested, ask your parents and then come see me. Okay, I got to go. Thanks, Mr. Whitaker. Hit that play button again.
13: All right.
0: And the chicken man took out a tub, a pre-cooked batter, and a giant deep fryer, and he began to place the victim.
1: Yeah, I should probably work on that.
3: Anyway, he needs an assistant, and I really want to do it, Mom.
15: But that sounds like a good opportunity.
3: Mm-hmm. So, like, get this. The special guest for this weekend is... Melissa Cyphers!
16: Really? Wow, cool.
3: Yeah!
16: Who is that?
3: Dad, really? You don't know Melissa Cyphers?
16: Sorry, no.
3: Okay, well, she's like a singer, and she speaks around the country about things like purity and living for Jesus.
17: Oh, wait a minute. Will it just be Melissa Cyphers, or will Joel Cyphers be there, too?
3: Well, since Joel is her husband, I think he travels with her everywhere.
17: You're kidding! I want to go!
3: What?
17: Her husband is also her producer and sound engineer. He does some of the coolest things with music and sound. He practically invented the phase enhancer sync pad for the Lotharian Wi-Fi keyboards. I'd love to meet him.
16: He invented the what for the... What?
3: Well, sorry, you can't, Matthew. Wooten said he only needs one assistant, and it's gonna be me. I mean, if Mom and Dad say it's okay.
16: Well, I don't have any problem with it.
15: I think it would be great.
17: Oh, wait a minute. What about me?
3: What about you? I want to do this to help Wooten help kids. You just want to meet some guy who, like, syncs pads on a soundboard.
17: It's way more complicated than that.
16: Well, hold on. Did Wooten say for sure that only one person could go?
15: Yeah.
3: Yep, he said he needed one assistant.
16: Well, I suppose it wouldn't hurt to ask if he could use more help, though.
17: Yeah, I'm sure he could. I'll ask him.
3: Oh, brother.
17: Oh, sister.
1: Okay, so let's give it a try, shall we, Whit?
32: All right.
1: Okay, thanks. Greetings, everyone. I would like to tell you a story about a certain group of first graders at camp. Just so you know, though, it wasn't this camp. Okay, it was a completely different camp miles away. So it's not this camp. Okay, anyway. So in that other camp, the first graders had no idea that lurking outside. Well, okay, not really like lurking. He was kind of like hanging out, you know, standing there saying, hey, what's up? You know, like browsing. Yes, yeah, okay. He was browsing, like for postcards or something, in the gift shop at a camp that's 1,000 miles away from this camp, which is safe and totally fine. And browsing in that gift shop was a man without a head. No. Can't use that. A thumb. Okay, he was a thumbless man, which is not really scary, but he does have trouble hitchhiking, you know, which is just sort of makes him mad because he's got places to go like everybody. Okay, he lost his thumb in an accident involving an electric razor. No, wait, that's wrong. It was a genetic problem. Okay, he was born without a thumb, which is not his fault, and he's gotten used to it by now. You know, he's been in physical therapy. He's doing good.
32: I stop you for just a second?
1: Okay, why? Is it too scary?
32: No.
1: Okay, because is that thumb thing too much? Because, you know, maybe he's just missing a tooth or has, like, ear hair.
32: Well, may I suggest that you just think of a story that's a little less scary to begin with, and then tell it. The explanation seemed to be getting in the way a bit.
1: Yeah, maybe you're right. Okay, I gotta start over then.
32: All right.
2: Hi.
32: Hi.
1: Oh, hey, guys. So, Olivia, did you talk to your parents about going to Camp Whatanut?
2: Yes, I did, and they said that it would be a great...
17: Actually, we have a question first.
2: Oh, yeah. All right. You did say that you only need one person, right?
17: Or could you use a little more help and take two?
1: Oh, well, two'd be great, Matthew, but all the cabins and the beds are taken and stuff, so I can really only take one assistant.
2: Oh, one? Yeah, so that's too bad, Matthew. Hey, maybe next year.
17: Oh, wait a minute. Why does it automatically go to you?
2: Because I heard about it first.
17: That's the rule?
2: Yes.
17: You happen to be listening to this news an hour before me, so you get to go to camp and not me?
2: Yes.
17: Wooten?
1: Yes?
17: Who do you want to be your assistant? It's your choice.
1: My choice? Oh, Matthew, I don't think that's a very good idea.
32: Why not?
1: Well, because I'm no good with those kinds of decisions. I mean, you never want to be behind me in line at the grocery store. That whole paper or plastic thing stumps me for like a half an hour.
2: Then who decides which one of us gets to go?
32: Wooten, I think you're going to have to make the decision.
1: Oh, really? But how? I mean, both of them would make good assistants.
32: But you said you can't take both. So you're going to have to figure out which of the two has the right skills for what you need.
17: Oh, that's easy.
2: Too easy.
17: Who will it be, Wooten?
1: I can't make that decision right now, Matthew. I need a little time to evaluate properly.
2: Precisely how much time?
1: Oh, I don't know. I guess I have to decide that, too.
17: All right. You'll let us know then?
1: Well, since you're my only two candidates, yes.
2: All right. Well, I guess we'll go now. I have to go feed the hungry.
17: Yeah, I've got prisoners to minister to.
2: Bye.
1: Bye. Wait, what am I going to do?
32: Think of this as a good life lesson.
1: Well, for me or for them?
32: Well, all three of you.
1: Well, how do you figure that?
32: It'll be good for them to learn that they're not going to be picked first for everything.
1: Okay, and what about me?
32: Sometimes you have to make tough choices, even if it means hurting someone's feelings.
1: That's the part I don't like.
32: Look, you just have to be as clear as you can be about how you make your decision. Think and pray it through. And then be just as gentle as you can when you break the news. If it's done reasonably, I'm sure the one who doesn't get the position will survive any hard feelings. Which they may have, by the way.
1: Well, this makes that whole paper or plastic conundrum seem like a day at the beach.

0: I'll meet both of you in the sanctuary after Sunday school.
1: All right, Mom.
2: See you later.
3: Oh, hey, you guys.
0: Hi, Wooten.
3: Oh, hi, Mrs. Parker. I just wanted to talk to all of you.
0: Okay.
3: Okay, I've made a decision about my decision.
1: What is it?
3: It's a test.
4: Ooh, what kind of test? Math? No. Geography? No. Fashion sense?
3: No. I'm going to pick questions that will help me figure out who will be better with the kids. You know, who's going to talk and listen to them and stuff. That kind of thing. How does that sound?
0: I think that's fair.
4: Sounds good to me.
1: No problem.
3: Well, then, I'd like to take both of you to my first grade Sunday school class right now. Is that okay, Mrs. Parker?
0: Yeah, absolutely.
3: Oh, great. Okay, you guys want to come with me?
4: Oh, yeah.
0: Have fun.
3: Okay, kids, so that's it for this week. Make sure you come next Sunday because it's really going to be cool. We're recreating Israel's battle against the Amalekites in Plato. Okay, you can play until your parents come to get you. Puzzles are over there, trucks and cars over there, and blocks and stuff in the cabinets. Well, that went pretty good, don't you think? Now you have an idea about handling first graders at camp.
1: Yeah.
4: Mm-hmm. Hey, Wooten, now just out of curiosity, what will we be teaching?
3: Oh, hang on a second. Zach, the glue is for sticking, not for snacking. The theme is love, as in the love talked about in 1 Corinthians. You know, we'll take each verse and then we're going to concentrate on like...
1: Whoa, is that an erector set?
3: Huh? Oh, yeah, it is.
1: Oh, give me a minute. I got to show that kid how to build a construction crane. Hey, can I play?
4: Huh. My brother is so easily distracted.
3: Yeah, I know, kids. Dave, don't eat the action figures.
4: Okay. Hey, so which chapter in 1 Corinthians is that?
3: 13. You see, a lot of the words and phrases in there are sort of, oh, wow, Lego. Excuse me a minute. Hey, can I play?
4: Hmm. 1 Corinthians 13. I think I know how to get that position. Now these three remain, faith, hope, and love. But the greatest of these is love.
5: Wow.
4: Yay!
5: That is great.
0: Oh, muy bueno.
5: An entire chapter memorized.
0: I'm
5: nice
0: proud
5: job.
0: Of you.
5: Yeah. Did Wooten ask you to memorize that?
4: No, but that's the theme for camp, so I thought I'd show a little initiative.
5: Well, I am impressed. Has Matthew memorized it too?
4: Are you kidding, Dad? All Matthew does is play around with the kids. He's not taking this seriously at all. I've learned more about the Bible in these last 2 weeks than I have in the last 2 years.
0: When is Wooten giving you his test?
4: Any day now, but it's pretty obvious we'll pass with flying colors. So I'll just be up in my room.

0: Becky, have a great week. Oh, see you, Mrs. Green.
1: Bye. Thanks, Wooten.
0: Oh, you're welcome. So, Olivia, do you think I scared any of them with my lesson today?
2: What do you mean?
0: Well, you know, that Bible story was a little scary, so I wanted to watch them to see if they got frightened as a test to see what kind of story I could tell them at camp.
2: Well, the story was about Zacchaeus. He was just a wee little man.
0: Yeah, but he was a wee little tax collector, which is pretty frightening. And he climbed pretty high up in that tree. Gave me vertigo just describing it.
2: I don't think they were scared.
0: Ooh, well, that's a good sign. Oh, hey, Matthew.
3: Yes?
0: Come over here, please. We can clean that up later.
3: Sure, what's up?
0: Well, we're going to have our quiz.
3: Right now?
0: Yeah, you guys ready?
2: Yes.
3: I guess.
0: Okay, then, let's play.
2: Woo-hoo!
0: I've got my questions right here. I'll begin with you, Matthew.
3: Hit me.
0: Matthew, what is Kenny's favorite toy?
3: The toy workbench.
0: That's right. Good job. Olivia, what food is Patty allergic to?
2: Who?
0: Patty, you know, in our class.
2: What food is she allergic to?
0: That's right.
2: I don't know. How would I know that?
3: I know, peanuts.
0: You are correct. Matthew, your turn again. What is special about Andrew's younger brother?
3: He has Down syndrome.
0: That is correct. Matthew has 3 points, Olivia. Who is Amanda's best friend?
2: Who is Amanda? Wait, what kind of questions are these?
3: I know, Jessica.
0: Ding, ding, ding, ding, ding. That's right.
2: Okay, wait a minute. When are you going to get to the questions about 1 Corinthians 13?
0: Let me see. I don't have any.
2: Why not? You said that's the theme we'll be teaching.
0: Yeah, it is, but that's not really what I wanted you to concentrate on here, you know. I said that I wanted my assistant to be good with the kids, and that means, you know, getting to know them, talking to them, listening to them.
2: Well, okay, I memorized that whole chapter for nothing?
0: For nothing? I wouldn't say that. I mean, memorizing scripture is a great thing to do.
2: But I memorized it for the retreat, and Matthew didn't. All he did was play.
0: Yeah, you know, play with the kids, which was kind of the whole idea, Olivia. Boy, I'm real sorry.
2: Sorry? I'm the one who's sorry for wasting my time.
0: Oh, who told me this would happen?

0: stole it from me.
1: We both agreed to the test.
0: But you don't even like Melissa Cyphers. All you like is that techno sync keyboard thingy.
1: I didn't do it to meet Melissa Cyphers or her husband. I think this is about the kids.
0: Oh, please. If you'd have been a nice brother, you wouldn't have competed. You better leave before I really lose my temper.
1: This is my room.
0: I don't care. It's not fair. It was my idea, and I heard about it first, and you knew I wanted to go, and you jumped in front of me and took it for yourself. I can't believe you would do this to me.
2: Hey, what is going on in
3: here? The pictures on the walls are shaking.
0: He stole camp away from me.
2: What?
1: I passed Wooten's test, and she didn't.
2: Okay, now, Olivia, we all agreed that Wooten would make the final decision. I'm sorry that it didn't go your way.
0: I'm used to it. Nothing's gone my way ever since Mom came home from the hospital and said, it's a boy!
1: Hey!
2: Olivia, go to your room and calm down. I'll be there in a minute.

0: Olivia.
1: I haven't really calmed down yet. You should probably come back later.
0: Oh, I think now is a good time.
1: Door's open.
2: I brought the fire extinguisher.
1: What?
2: For the smoke coming out of your ears.
1: I'm not ready to laugh yet, Dad.
2: Olivia, I've never seen you like that.
1: I'm not usually that mad.
2: Mad or not, that doesn't excuse the things you said.
1: I didn't say anything that wasn't true.
2: Wow.
1: What?
2: Well, you just reminded me of someone. A kid in my youth group at church when I was a teenager. Joshua Meany.
1: Oh, come on, that wasn't his name.
2: It was. I'm not kidding. He liked to use that very sentence, I didn't say anything that wasn't true, right after he insulted someone. Oh. Nobody liked Joshua Meany.
1: And I remind you of him?
2: The bad thing about Joshua is that he was smart. Really smart. He knew the Bible backwards and forwards. He always won the Bible drills and quizzes. Adults would praise him, give him the ribbons, applaud him in front of the church, but they didn't know the real Joshua Meany. The real one knew all about the Bible, but didn't follow a single word of it. I always thought that was wrong.
1: Well, yeah, it is wrong. But...
2: But what? Do me a favor. Recite 1 Corinthians 13. Start with verse 1.
1: Okay. If I speak in tongues of men and of angels, but have not love, I am only a resounding gong or a clanging cymbal. If I have the gift of prophecy and can fathom all mysteries and have all knowledge, and if I have a faith that can move mountains, but have not love, I am nothing.
2: Go on.
1: I get it.
2: Get what?
1: Having all knowledge. But all that knowledge doesn't mean anything without love. Like Joshua Meany.
2: As proud as your mother and I are that you memorized the scripture, it means a lot more to us to see you apply it. Can you show this kind of love to your brother?
1: It's not easy.
2: I don't see where the Bible said it would be. Look, Olivia, I know you're disappointed about camp, but at some point, you need to find it in your heart to love, even through the disappointment. Isn't that what this chapter says? I'll let you think about that. And when you're ready, you need to go back and talk to Matthew.
1: Okay.
2: Okay.
1: Dad? Whatever happened to Joshua Meany?
2: I don't know. He moved away and, well, no one wanted to stay in touch with him. I wish I had. It would have been good for me to show the kind of love to him that we wished he would show to us.
1: That's sad.
2: It is sad. And I'd hate to see you make the same mistake. Talk to your brother.
1: I will.

0: Excuse me, are you Olivia?
1: Yes.
2: Wait. I know you. You're in the first grade class at church.
1: Mm-hmm.
2: Yeah, your name is...
0: Kenny.
2: Right, Kenny.
0: I heard you were really smart, so I have a question for you.
2: Oh, you heard I was smart?
0: Yeah, I have this problem. My little sister and I got into a fight, and I wanted to know how sorry I am. Is there a Bible verse about that?
2: Well, yeah, I mean, there's one in 1 Corinthians. Wait a minute. Who told you to ask me that?
0: Him.
2: Him who?
0: Matthew.
2: I see. Will you excuse me a minute, Kenny?
0: Okay, see ya.

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2: I know we have, a few people here who were disappointed they couldn't come to camp with us. So my friend Whit and I made up a consolation prize that we placed strategically out of view on the other side of the bus. So, driver, move that bus! Ladies and gentlemen, please welcome Melissa Cypher!
3: She means me! Right here!
4: Why don't you come on up and sing with the band, Olivia?
3: I'm kidding! 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
4: It's a chorus I wrote based on 1 Corinthians 13. I heard you already know the words.

0: think Olivia saw that having knowledge is a good thing, but it's not the same as being loving. 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Our sound designer was Nathan Jones. Our cast included Kelly Stables, Zach Callison, Jess Arnell, and Mark Evan Jackson. 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
4: You know, Ronald Reagan believed self-government required something that government could never replace: responsibility in the hands of the people. In his 1981 inaugural address, Reagan warned against the idea that America had become too complicated to be governed by its citizens. Reagan asked, "If no one among us is capable of governing himself, then who among us has the capacity to govern someone else?" For Reagan, limited government was not about having no government. It was about remembering where responsibility begins: with individuals, families, communities, and the people themselves. Because when government assumes every responsibility, citizens gradually surrender their own. Self-government asks more of us than dependence ever will. And freedom requires a people willing to govern themselves before asking government to do it for them.
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Church of Christ in Anderson, South Carolina. 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Again, let me say that again, www.churchofchristinroxbury.org. Any further questions, please contact us at 617-442-5826. We really look forward to seeing

Good evening and welcome to the Let the Bible Speak program. We will begin this evening in Hebrews 6, verses 4 through 6. And after our next selection, we will talk on the subject of, can a child of God fall? So prepare yourselves again for another gospel explosion after our next selection.

Amen. Your soul means a lot. Everyone's soul means a lot. This evening, I hope that all of our listeners will be able to reason together through the scriptures on a subject that is so important and so vital to our soul's eternal home, being in heaven. The title of this lesson this evening is A Child of God Can Fall. A Child of God Can Fall. We take our reading from Hebrews 6, verses 4 through 6. The doctrine that a child of God cannot so sin as to be eternally lost is a very popular doctrine with a large segment of the religious society. This segment rejects outright the doctrine of universal salvation, that is, that everyone will be saved. But they teach universal salvation when it comes down to those who ever are saved. Once he is saved, he is forever saved, regardless of what he may do or not do. In the early part of the 20th century, a man by the name of Sam Morris published a little booklet which began with these words: "We take the position that a Christian sins do not damn his soul. The way a Christian lives, what he says, his character, his conduct, or his attitude towards other people have nothing whatsoever to do with the salvation of his soul." I'm not here this evening discussing the security of the believer, for I believe and would be in agreement that the true believer is secure so long as he remains a true believer. But it is possible for a true believer to become an unbeliever. Several passages show that a child of God can fall. In Galatians 5 and verse 4, says certain ones actually had fallen from grace. "Christ is to become of no effect unto you whatsoever, or whosoever of you are justified by the law. You are fallen from grace." These were some who had obeyed the gospel of Christ and then later began to go back under the law of Moses by demanding circumcision. Why would the inspired apostle say that they have fallen from grace if it is not possible for a child of God to fall? Some would argue that the ones under consideration here were never really saved. They were merely just justified by the law and not by Christ. The American Standard Version makes very clear what Paul was saying. You are severed from Christ. You who would be justified by the law, you are fallen away from grace. How could they be severed from Christ if they had not been joined to him? They now have forsaken him and desire to be justified by the law of Moses. We must teach what the Bible teaches. Another passage which shows the child of God may fall is our primary text this evening, Hebrews 6, and verses 4 through 6. And it reads, "For it is impossible for those who were once enlightened and have tasted of the heavenly gift and were made partakers of the Holy Spirit and have tasted the good word of God and the powers of the world to come, if they shall fall away, to renew them again unto repentance, seeing they crucified to themselves the Son of God afresh, and put him to an open shame." Under consideration in this passage are some who became Christians. Some have said this only describes the condition Christians would be in if they shall fall away. But they say they cannot so fall. But
There is no if in the original language. The language is plain that they became Christians and then fell away. And in their case, it was impossible to renew them again to repentance. We must teach what the Bible teaches. Another passage in 2 Peter chapter 2, verses 20 through 22. It reads, "For if they have escaped the pollution of the world through the knowledge of the Lord and Savior Jesus Christ, they are again entangled therein and overcome. The latter end is worse with them than the beginning. For it had been better for them not to have known the way of righteousness, than, after they have known it, to turn from the holy commandment delivered unto them. But it has happened unto them according to the true proverb, the dog is turned to his own vomit again, and the soul that washed to her wallowing in the mire." Please notice that under consideration, here are some who have escaped the pollutions of the world, and that through the knowledge of the Lord and Savior Jesus Christ. But they are again entangled therein and overcome. Such being the case, the inspired writer says, the latter end is worse with them than the beginning. Now I raise the question, how could such be if the saved can never be lost? In the beginning, they were lost, then they were saved, then they were in the worse condition than they were at the beginning. Unless one takes the position that it is worse to be saved than to be lost, then it must be the case that a saved person can become lost again. You will notice the writer further says, it had been better for them not to have known the way of righteousness than after they have known it to turn from the holy commandment delivered unto them. How could such be the case if those who are saved can never be lost again? Is it better to remain lost than to be eternally saved? He adds, it is happened unto them according to the true proverb. The condition he describes here was already the present condition of some at the time of the writing. We must teach what the Bible teaches. Our Lord made a statement in the Sermon on the Mount that shows beyond a shadow of a doubt that a saved person may be lost. In Matthew 5 and verse 22, he says, "But I say unto you, that whosoever is angry with his brother without a cause shall be in danger of the judgment. And whosoever shall say to his brother, Raca, shall be in danger of the council. But whosoever shall say, thou fool, shall be in danger of hell fire." It is possible for a born-again child of God to say to his brother, thou fool. If it is possible for him to do so, then it is possible for him to be in danger of hell fire. Again, we must teach what the Bible teaches. In Hebrews chapter 10 and verses 28 through 29, the Bible reads, "Anyone who has set aside the law of Moses dies without mercy on the testimony of two or three witnesses." Verse 29. "How much severer punishment do you think he will deserve who has trampled underfoot the Son of God and has regarded as unclean the blood of the covenant by which he was sanctified and has insulted the Spirit of grace?" Notice under consideration here is one who was sanctified. Furthermore, he was sanctified by the blood of the covenant. But he now counts the blood of the covenant wherewith he was sanctified an unholy thing. Not only so,
but he was trodden underfoot, the Son of God. We must teach what the Bible teaches. If the child of God cannot fall, then the 10th chapter of 1 Corinthians has no place in the New Testament, for it is made up of one warning after another against falling. A key verse in the chapter is verse 12. And I read verse 12 of 1 Corinthians 10. Therefore, let him who thinks he stands take heed lest he fall. Notice in verses 5 through 11, which immediately precede the warning in verse 12. And I read verse 5 of 1 Corinthians chapter 10. It reads, nevertheless, with most of them God was not well pleased, for they were laid low in the wilderness. Now these things happen as examples for us, that we should not crave evil things as they also crave. And do not be idolaters, as some of them were. As it is written, the people sat down to eat and drink and stood up to play. Nor let us act immorally, as some of them did, and 23,000 fell in one day. Nor let us try the Lord as some of them did, and were destroyed by the serpents. Nor grumble as some of them did, and were destroyed by the destroyer. Verse 11. Now these things happened as to them as an example, and they were written for our instruction, upon whom the ends of the ages have come. Now tell me, what possible application those words could have for people who are unconditionally secure in their salvation and could not possibly fall? The doctrine of the unconditional security of the believer is one of the five main points of a system called Calvinism. The main points of Calvinism are as follows. Number one, hereditary total depravity. This is the doctrine that all babies are born sinners. Number two, unconditional election. This is the doctrine that God, Christ, and the Holy Spirit, before the foundation of the world, unconditionally and arbitrarily elected certain individuals to be saved and certain ones to be lost, and that this number is fixed and cannot be changed. Number three is limited atonement. This is the doctrine that Jesus died to atone for the sins only of those already elected to salvation. He did not die for all men according to this doctrine. And number four, irresistible grace. This is the doctrine that those elected to salvation will be saved by an irresistible act of God's grace. You can see why it is irresistible if they have already been unconditionally and arbitrarily elected to salvation. The fifth point of the Calvinistic system is that the believer can never fall. This is essential to the theory. After all, how could one fall if he has already been unconditionally and arbitrarily elected to eternal salvation? There are those who hold to this fifth point of Calvinism, who reject some of the other points.
But in order to be consistent, one needs to hold to all five erroneous points, for they all are dependent upon each other. And the truthfulness of each demands the truthfulness of others. But, of course, all five of them are false. Look at Paul's statement in 1 Corinthians chapter 9, verse 27. And it reads, "But I keep under my body and bring it into subjection, lest that by any means, when I have preached to others, I myself should be a castaway." Paul, though an apostle, recognized the possibility he himself might be a castaway. Some have suggested Paul was speaking of the possibility that men might cast him away. But those who know anything about the apostle Paul could never believe he was all that concerned about what men might do to him or think about him. He was saying he must practice self-control or else he himself could be eternally lost. To the church in Smyrna, our Lord had John to write in Revelations chapter 2, verse 10. "Fear none of those things which thou shalt suffer. Behold, the devil shall cast some of you into prison, that ye may be tried, and that you shall have tribulation 10 days. Be you faithful unto death, and I will give you a crown of life." Notice, if you will, that they would not receive a crown of life unless they were faithful until the end. If it is impossible for a child of God to fall, the devil does not know it. Look at all the efforts he puts forth to get children of God to become unfaithful. He must not know he is trying to accomplish the impossible, if indeed the child of God cannot fall. I have an idea. Most of us would get pretty disturbed if we learned a teacher in our public school. I pray that as a result of this gospel message, your hearts have been receptive and your spirits have been truly lifted as we have let the Bible speak its truths in love. Remember, friends, the Bible is explicit in what you must do to be saved. You must hear the word, Romans 10, 17. You must believe, have faith in him, Hebrews 11, 6. You must also repent of your sins, Luke 13, 3. You must confess with the mouth that Jesus is the Son of God, Romans 10, verses 9 through 10. And you must be baptized, buried in water, baptism. This is not the anointing of oil, the sprinkling of water. This is truly an immersion in water. Romans 6, verses 1 through 6, Acts 2, verse 38. And you must continue in the faith. Colossians 1, 12 through 23. 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Until next time, my friends, stay faithful, stay grateful, and please stay prayerful. May God bless you, and may he bless you real good. Good night, and God bless.

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4: 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What illumination is what God does in your heart and my heart when you and I read the Word of God or we hear the Word of God and something clicks on the inside of us, something brightens up, our heart jumps, our spirit leaps, all of a sudden we get understanding. That is the work of the Holy Spirit illuminating our minds. If I'm going to understand the truth, first of all, the truth must be a part of me for the Spirit of God to have anything to work through and to work with. 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
5: 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Caleb had what I've often called an attitude of fortitude, an attitude of gratitude, an attitude of faith. Even when the majority around him were negative, he wasn't. They said, "We can't." Caleb said, "Oh, we can." They all said, "We ought not." Caleb would always answer, "We must." They said, "It's impossible." Caleb said, "There's no such word with God." Man, I love that guy, Caleb. I love his attitude. We need more like Caleb. Are you one of them?
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7: I've been going down to these glory nights on Wednesday night. 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
10: We are so used to not being punished. We are so accustomed to grace that we abuse it. And whenever God does do what is just, we think He's unjust. That's how confused we are. And that's how we despise the goodness of God.
9: Welcome to Grace to You Weekend, the Bible teaching ministry of John MacArthur. I'm your host, Phil Johnson. Perhaps you've read passages like 1 Samuel 15, where God commands Israel to slaughter the Amalekite people, and you wonder, how could a good God wipe out an entire nation? What is carnage like that doing in the Bible? To understand divine wrath and to see why you and I deserve judgment as much as the Amalekites, stay here as John MacArthur continues his series from Romans 2 It's a look at the reasons God will ultimately judge the world and why those who don't know the Lord will be without excuse. That's the title of John's study. And with today's lesson, here is John MacArthur.
10: Now let me ask a question and then answer it. How can people question God's goodness? How can they do it? Answer. By seeing history from the wrong perspective. Let me show you. We're experiencing God's goodness. We're experiencing God's grace, God's mercy. And then we go back to the Old Testament, right? And we start reading the Old Testament and we read about all these amazing things that God does. He turns Lot's wife into a pillar of salt because she looked backwards. You say, the poor lady, I mean, the whole place is burning up. I mean, it's so hard to resist the peak. I mean, it isn't a mortal sin. She just went zap, out of existence. I mean, it seems so arbitrary. I mean, so why that? And we say, what kind of a God is this cruel and whimsical kind of punishment? And what about when he called for the extermination of every Canaanite? Kill every man, every woman? Look at Leviticus chapter 10. Aaron had two sons. Oh, he was so proud of those two boys, Nadab and Abihu. Any father would be. And you know what? They were going to be priests. What a great thing. They were going to be priests. And guess what day this was? Leviticus 10. Get this. This was their ordination. And they went in there and they took the censer that the priests used and they put fire in and they put incense in and they offered strange fire before the Lord, which he commanded them not. They messed around. They were so excited about being a priest that they just took some liberty and they went in there and did some kind of a thing that was not what they were supposed to do. And there went out fire from the Lord and devoured them and they died before the Lord. People say, God is just too severe. I mean, things kind of go along, and every once in a while, whack, somebody just dies. It seems like it's so arbitrary and so whimsical and so capricious. He kills one, lets someone else live. And he doesn't always enforce the death penalty in some cases, but he does enforce it in others. Two young boys, get all excited and do some kind of foolish thing. We really don't know what they did, but some kind of foolish thing in there, and they die, and David commits fornication and adultery, and he lives. Now listen. If you look, watch this, at the Old Testament with the New Testament in view, you're going to get confused. Because we live in an aura of the goodness and mercy and grace of God. And if you go back from that perspective, you're going to get all confused in the Old Testament. The problem is, we feel that God is unjust because we are comparing his justice with his mercy, not his mercy with his law. Let me show you what I mean. We have to go back to creation. You cannot look at the Old Testament from the New Testament. You have to look at the Old Testament from the creation. Now, God said this. In the day you eat of the fruit of the tree, you shall surely what? Die. When God created, he said, you sin, you die. The New Testament reiterates the wages of sin is what? Death. The soul that sinneth, said Ezekiel, it shall die. In creation, all sin was a capital offense. Any sin, God had a right to kill. Now think of it this way. God made man freely. Created man of his own choice, freely. He made man to glorify him. He made man to radiate his image. He made man to manifest his person, but man rebelled. Now, if God freely made man, and God freely gave man his life, and God freely gave man the conditions to continue that life, and man chose to violate that, then God had every right in the world to take that life back, right? After all, he gave it freely. Whenever we sin, we are striking a blow at God's sovereign character. We are misrepresenting His image and His intention for us. We are insulting God. And does not He who freely gave life have the right to freely take it back? If He gave the conditions and we violated them, is that unfair? No. No, He gave the conditions. That would be just. He has every right to take back the life He gave when that life violates His conditions. Okay, Adam and Eve ate. Let me ask you a question. Did they die? No. No, they didn't die. Did they get justice? No. What'd they get? Mercy. And at the moment that Adam and Eve sinned, God's mercy was activated. And you know what else was activated? The plan of the cross. Because as soon as God was merciful to sinners, somebody had to take His justice, right? And the cross became a fixed reality. So originally, every sin, now stay with me, every sin required death. Is it unjust by God's law to take the life of the rebel to whom God has been so good? No. But God didn't exercise His justice. He was merciful to Adam and Eve. Now listen to me. By the time you come to the Mosaic Law, you only have 30 to 35 capital offenses. That is not cruel and unusual punishment. That is an amazing reduction in the severity of God's judgment, isn't it? Because originally it was any sin, and now it's just 30 to 35 of them. And who knows how many thousands there are. God is so merciful, but by the time He gets to the Mosaic era, He's reduced it to 30 to 35. And you know something else? Even in the case of those 30 to 35, there were times when God did not enact His justice. There were times when the people of Israel did all of those things and God spared their lives. He was merciful. Wherever there was adultery in a marriage, there was supposed to be death. But because they were so adulterous all the time, God permitted them to divorce as a gracious, merciful alternative. And they were to die for idolatry. But how many times did God forgive that idolatry? And how many times was He merciful? They were to die when they were committing fornication. But how many times did God show His patience? They were to die when they murdered, but how many times did God seem to overlook it? He was so patient, so patient. Now you see, beloved, that is the point. If you compare the Old Testament with the original created standard, the Old Testament is full of mercy. Now listen to me. But we are so used to mercy. We are so used to grace. We are so accustomed to getting away with our sin. We are so used to not being punished. We are so accustomed to grace that we abuse it. And whenever God does do what is just, we think He's unjust. That's how confused we are. And that's how we despise the goodness of God. When God knocks down in death Ananias and Sapphira, we say, well, how can God be so cruel? When the fact is, how could anybody else in that congregation stay alive? They were all sinners. You see, we so trade on God's mercy, and we're so used to abusing God's grace that we are offended if God isn't merciful. Isn't that? That's the truth. He chooses times not to be merciful. You say, well, I still don't understand why He does it. Listen, I'll tell you why. Because it's so bad now, and we trade so much on His mercy and abuse His grace so badly now, that if He didn't give us those frequent examples of His justice, imagine how much more we would trade on His mercy without any fear of repercussion. The reason that God, from time to time, takes a life and comes down in severe judgment is because periodically throughout the flow of redemptive history, He has to illustrate what should happen to bring us back to our senses because we are so accustomed to His mercy. If we didn't have examples of the consequence of sin, we would go on blissfully trading without a thought on his mercy. Look with me at 1 Corinthians 10, and I think I can illustrate this truth to you. 1 Corinthians 10:8 talks about the people who committed fornication. And when they committed fornication, God took the life of 23,000 of them. Why? Why did God kill 23,000 idolatrous, fornicating people? Why? Verse 11. All these things happened unto them for what? Examples, and are written for our admonition, who are living at the end of the age, so that when we think we stand, we had better take heed lest we what? Fall. So why are there throughout the Old Testament and even into the New, why are there those illustrations of God's instantaneous wrath? They're examples. And God does those to show us what should happen to all of us and to build in our hearts attitudes of thanksgiving. Every day I live, I should say, thank you, God. Thank you for being so merciful and overlooking the sin today that should have caused my death and eternal judgment. I'll tell you, we would never tolerate the insubordination that God tolerates. We tread on his mercy. Even with these examples, can you imagine if there weren't these examples, what would happen? Look at Luke 13. I think this is so graphic. Luke 13, verse 1. Powerful passage. There were present at that season some that told him. Now, some people come to Jesus and they tell him something. And they tell him about the Galileans whose blood Pilate had mingled with their sacrifices. Now, some Galileans came down apparently to the temple, and they were Jews, and they came into the temple to offer their sacrifices. And there they were doing their religious activity, and Pilate moved into the temple and slaughtered them so that the blood pouring out of their bodies was actually mingled with the blood of their sacrifices. Right in the time they were worshiping their God, he slaughtered them right on the altar. And the people are crowding around Jesus, and they're not asking about Pilate's cruelty. They're asking about God's justice. And they're saying, what about that? Well, I mean, what about those Galileans and Pilate, that pagan, that desecrated person comes in and slaughters them in the midst of their sacrifice? I mean, how can God allow that? And I think what they're saying is, were they super wicked? Were they super sinners? Were they more vile than everybody else? I mean, why did they suffer that way? Where was God? I mean, was God off saying, oh, I forgot about those Galileans in there, and Pilate got them before I could think about it? Or was God saying, you're more wicked than everybody else, and you're going to get it right here with your phony religious activity going on? And Jesus answering said unto them, are you thinking that these Galileans were sinners worse than all the other Galileans because they suffered such things? I mean, do you think that the reason this happened to them is because they deserved it more than anybody else? Nay, I tell you, and unless you repent, you'll likewise perish. Ooh, see what he said? He said, they are any worse than you, and unless you repent, you're going to get the same thing. They were examples. They got justice as an illustration of what all the rest of them were going to get if they didn't repent. They weren't worse than anybody else. They were chosen examples that God elected to use as illustrations. Back to verse 5, Romans 2. If you refuse God's goodness, if you refuse to be led to repentance by his goodness, if you will not come to thank him and to come to Christ, then your hard and unconverted heart is just piling up wrath, and you may be surviving now, but in the day of wrath, when the fullness of wrath is revealed in the righteous judgment of God at the great white throne, it's going to break loose on you. The ones who are not repenting are piling up a storehouse of sin and judgment laid up little by little. Oh, what an illusion. Because God is merciful, people think it's all going fine, you see? And instead of being driven to repentance over God being so kind to them as sinners, they think they, because things are going well, that they're really okay and they're fine and everything is wonderful. What an illusion. And so they tread on His mercy only to wind up someday with His full fury. The phrase "a hard and impenitent heart" I think is interesting. The word "hard" there is sclerotes. We get sclerosis from it, hardening of the arteries, arteriosclerosis, or sclerosis of the liver as well. Hardening of the arteries may take you to the grave, but hardening of the heart will take you to hell. And then he calls it an impenitent, a non-repentant, unconverted, unchanged heart. Ezekiel talked about the fact that the people had a stony heart, Ezekiel 36:26. In Ezekiel 3, verse 7, he talks about Israel's being hard-hearted. Jesus talked about hard hearts. Matthew 19:8, Mark 3:5, Mark 6:52, Mark 8:17, John 12:40. So men face the truth. You can tread on mercy now, and you will receive fury in the future. Or you can see mercy for what it is, and be grateful, and come in a repentant heart to God, and turn to Christ. If the goodness of God toward you is not leading you to repentance, then drop by drop, every sin you commit is filling up a reservoir of God's patience. And it is held together by God's mercy. But someday the dam gets too full and the wall breaks and you will be drowned in an eternal flood of your own sins. But you have an alternative. There in the midst of that is an island of safety, and that island is Calvary. There the Savior is waiting if you come to Him.
9: You're listening to Grace to You Weekend, the Bible teaching ministry of John MacArthur. Today we continued John MacArthur's study on the nature of God's judgment, titled Without Excuse. Well, when judgment is the subject, perhaps what comes to your mind are Old Testament passages where God brings famine and pestilence to His enemies and even wipes out entire nations. The question is there an element of God's judgment in current events? Are tragedies that we see today, tsunamis and earthquakes and mudslides, for example, are those modern-day equivalents of God's judgment in Old Testament times? Here's how John answered that.
8: Well, there is a sense in which the judgments of God in the Old Testament were specific, at specific times and in specific places and on specific people, in many cases, who had been warned by God through His prophets of what was to come if they didn't repent and believe in Him. So yes, there is a sense in which Old Testament judgments, those specific judgments that God brought after warning people, were indeed unique to that era when God was acting in judgment in very, very special, very pointed, and very focused ways. So in that sense, they were unique. But in the broader sense, all tragedies, all earthquakes, tsunamis, hurricanes, tornadoes, accidents, epidemics, plagues, all of those things are the judgment of God on sin. They may not be the specific judgment of God on an idolatrous nation, but they are all the byproduct of a cursed world, fallen people, sinful people living before a holy God. God has cursed the earth. God has cursed human life because of sin. And so while not specific judgments in the sense that they are immediate, direct, miraculous judgments of specific sinners, yes, in the broad and general sense, what happens in the world on any level that brings about death and catapults people into eternal judgment is, in fact, a form of God's judgment. I said that when I was being interviewed on Larry King after 9/11, that while this is not God's specific judgment on the people in the towers as if they were the worst people in the world, this is an illustration

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5: You know, Ronald Reagan believed self-government required something that government could never replace, responsibility in the hands of the people. In his 1981 inaugural address, Reagan warned against the idea that America had become too complicated to be governed by its citizens. Reagan asked, "If no one among us is capable of governing himself, then who among us has the capacity to govern someone else?" For Reagan, limited government was not about having no government. It was about remembering where responsibility begins, with individuals, families, communities, and the people themselves. Because when government assumes every responsibility, citizens gradually surrender their own. Self-government asks more of us than dependence ever will. And freedom requires a people willing to govern themselves before asking government to do it for them.
6: You know, it's quite a thought to get on a ship and go anywhere, but to sail the Mediterranean is an immense opportunity. 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We'll be in places like Ephesus, where when you stand there in that vast amphitheater, you realize how much history is actually beneath your feet. 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

You are listening to the People's Gospel Hour. I'm William Steves. 2 John 1, 9-11. Whosoever transgresseth and abideth not in the doctrine of Christ hath not God. He that abideth in the doctrine of Christ, he hath both the Father and the Son. If there come any unto you, and bring not this doctrine, receive him not into your house, neither bid him Godspeed. For he that biddeth him Godspeed is partaker of his evil deeds. Here in 2 John, we are given a litmus test for identifying and dealing with potential false teachers. This is not the only test in Scripture, but it is one of the central passages about this issue. Scripture says that no one can be a true believer and yet not have a correct understanding of the doctrine of Jesus Christ. Anyone who teaches that Jesus is not fully God, anyone who teaches that Christ did not die on the cross, anyone who denies any of the biblical teaching of Christ does not have God. John tells us what to do in this case. He says, have nothing to do with them. We are not to offer them hospitality. We are not to wish God's blessing on them as they go. Those who do not teach Christ do not deserve our love and support. By their work, they are misleading souls to hell, and the Scripture makes it clear that they are the enemies of the cross of Christ. Our prayer is that this month's series of messages will be a blessing and a challenge to you. 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And our United States address is The People's Gospel Hour, Post Office Box 55862, Boston, Massachusetts, 02205. And now, after a brief ministry and music, the message from Pastor Perry F. Rockwood, who is at home with the Lord.

0: 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I am Robin Mann. Welcome to today's broadcast. Dr. William Boylan is preaching this morning. On Discoveries, we preach Christ. I'll be back at today's close. Now, won't you sit back and enjoy another adventure in discovery?
1: Come to me, all you who are weary and burdened, and I will give you rest. Take my yoke upon you and learn from me, for I am gentle and humble in heart, and you will find rest to your souls. For my yoke is easy, and my burden is light. It was probably 22 years ago, in that vicinity, because I think my youngest daughter was about 8 at the time. And I went to the bottom of the stairs and I called her for supper. Come down for supper, supper's on the table. And she didn't appear. I didn't think a lot about it. I had gone out myself to the dining room table, but she didn't show up. So I said, Alex, go up and tell your sister to come on down for supper. So he traipsed off and he came back down and he said, well, she won't come. I said, what do you mean she won't come? Go up and tell her to come down for supper. So Alex traipsed up again and she didn't come down. So he saw that I was about ready to go up and he said, no, I'll go back up. Now he went back up. Well, and the reason he went back up is he had handcuffed her to her bed. And he was thoroughly enjoying the way in which I was becoming more and more agitated and upset with his little sister. But he knew better than to let me go up and find her up there incarcerated. So he went up. I don't think he thought it completely through himself. Because he must have known that when she came down, she was going to tell why it was that she hadn't heeded my call to come. Well, Jesus says here, come to me. Come to me. It's an invitation, but it's more than an invitation, because it's not just another one of us calling to each other. It's not even just a dad calling to his child to come down for supper. This is the Lord. And when the Lord says come, it's transformed from an invitation to a command. Come to me. It's a command of God. God is speaking, come to me. Now, who is he calling to come? The reason I began to read this back in the 25th verse is because if you will go back and look again at what I read and what those few verses up to verse 28 say, you'll see that the Lord says, oh, Father, I'm so pleased that you have hidden this from smart people, the wise and the learned. Actually, that's not fair. Because that's not exactly what Jesus meant when he said wise and learned. He really was pointing to the Pharisees, who felt they were in charge of God's law and could tell not only what that law taught, but that they could enforce it. They were the wise and they were the learned. And in their wisdom and their pride, they could not see the real meaning of the very law that they were announcing and teaching and enforcing. They missed the real point. And Jesus had not called the Pharisees to faith. He had called the average person, the fisherman, the tax collector, the man on the street. These are the ones with whom Jesus had a breakthrough. And they began to understand what it was all about for him to be the Messiah, for him to be the Son of God, for him to be the Savior. And so these words lead up, this explanation of Christ himself as to who it is that grasped his call and who it is that doesn't, lead up to the call itself. Lead up to the call, which is to come. And he says, come to me, all of you. Who? Everybody? Well, theoretically, actually, yes. Theoretically, it's everybody. But everybody is not willing or prepared to come. And he then, I believe, in these verses, explains exactly who is amenable, who is ready, who has an open ear. He says, come, all you who are weary and burdened. All of you who are toiling away, all of you who are struggling. Now, I don't think he has in mind the workplace. I don't think he has in the least in mind the idea that people are overworked and should get an extra week's vacation. I don't think that's his subject here. I think, in fact, and you may think so too, that when you want to do something and you love your job and you're enthused, you want to go to work, you want to do it, and if it costs you 14 hours of the day, you actually are tired afterwards because you love what you're doing. But I don't think he's trying to get people out from under the weight of that kind of a burden. The slavery Jesus is talking about here is not the kind of slavery that we meet in the workaday world necessarily. He is really focused on, we can call it, religion. See, that's what he is concerned with in this passage. Now, if we stop at verse 30, we might not grasp that. We might not see exactly what he's saying, because after all, the Bible is not a string of sayings. Some holy books are just that. They are saying, built upon saying, built upon saying, and you learn all the sayings. The Bible is a history of God's act in the world in the person of Jesus Christ. The context usually makes all the difference. When Matthew goes on to the next 14 verses, we will see the subject that Jesus is on when he speaks these words of comfort, really. Come to me. If you're toiling, you're weary, you're labored, you're burdened, you're weighted down. With what? Trying to keep the law of the Pharisees. That's what's weighting them down. The interpretation of God's law given to the people by the scribes and the Pharisees, who were the learned ones who had been charged with teaching the people the word of God. And how often do we read in the scriptures that Jesus will say something like this? Woe to you, scribes and Pharisees. You lay great burdens on men's backs and then you won't even offer a finger to help lift them. You won't do anything about it. You just pile it on. You pile it on. You pile it on. I think sometimes people don't go to churches because we're too Pharisaical. And we pile it on. And we pile it on. And we pile it on. I think all summer, Pastor Dan's been trying to get at that. He's been trying to get at that with this series of sermons on how we ought to love one another. And it's our love for one another that will attract the world. That's what happened in the ancient world. Lo, how they loved one another was a mystery to the Romans. They knew nothing of this love for one another. It baffled them, but it attracted them. And before the gospel had been in the world for a century or two, the Roman Empire was defeated. And the Christian faith was normative in the Roman Empire. It wasn't because they had a better theological system. It was because the Romans were baffled and wanted to know more about these people who loved one another. So Jesus here is talking about the weighty teaching and the burdensome teaching of the scribes and the Pharisees. That's what he's talking about. Come to me, all you who have found religion to be a waste of time. Come to me, all you who have tried like mad to be right with God and you don't feel right at all. Come to me, all of you who do not yet grasp the idea that God is merciful, and I'm going to show you his mercy. I'm going to demonstrate that for you. The gospel is an interesting declaration because it does often begin with laying a great burden on us. If you don't know the whole story, you don't know the depth of our depravity and our need and our condition, you won't really appreciate the gospel. But sometimes it's been done, that it's not gone further than the depravity and the need. Religion has been a challenge for somebody to get out from under that in their own strength. And we have no strength to do it. Nobody does. And that's what Jesus is really driving at here. Come to me, all you who have been burdened and weighed down and know you can't do what God demands. He says, be perfect as I am perfect. In the Sermon on the Mount, Jesus said, you've heard it said, you shall not kill. I tell you, you must not even hate in your heart. Well, that sounds harder to me than killing. It seems easier to me to be able to refrain from killing than it is from hating. And yet Jesus says, hey, no, my burden is light. Why is it light? Why is it easy to be perfect as far as Christ is concerned? Because that's what he's saying. Come to me. If you're weary, you're heavy laden, you're weighed down, come to me. Come to me and take my yoke upon you. Now that was easily understood by his hearers, because the teaching of the Pharisees and the scribes was called the yoke of the law. And they would call people to take the yoke of the law upon themselves, by which they meant to learn from them, learn their teaching, learn what was required of them by God, learn from the Pharisees and the scribes. And it was their yoke. So when Jesus says, take my yoke, he is distinguishing his yoke from their yoke. What is his yoke? Well, he says it right in that verse. My yoke is me. Learn from me. I think what he really means is learn me. Learn to be me. Learn to be like me. Learn from me. Learn what it means for me to be me. I don't know if we can say it enough, you get a full-orbed idea of what he's saying. I was listening to an audio version of a book on Ted Williams. When Ted Williams came to Boston in 1939, he was a pariah. He was an undisciplined kid. Every time there would be a little bit of criticism in the Boston papers, he would so take it to heart that he would lash out and he would curse and scream, and he was just unwieldy as a guy. The worse he acted, the worse the papers treated him, and you probably, if you've been a Bostonian at all, you probably know the saga of Ted Williams and the press. It has not been a good relationship. It has not been a good marriage. But it turns out that there was a young man in 1939 named Jim Carroll. And Jim Carroll had been invited by one of the Boston pitchers to an event. And he had gone to Fenway Park, and he was sitting there in his car. And this Cadillac pulled in, and out stepped Ted Williams. And Ted Williams walked over to the car and said, are you waiting for, I think it was Ellis Kinder, but I may have the wrong pitcher. And the man says, yes, but he was very intimidated. It was Ted Williams. And Ted said, well, I am too. Let's go get breakfast. One thing led to another, and it turned out that he befriended this Jim Carroll, and he'd often call him. Neither one were married, as I understood it. And so they became friends, and Ted would say, hey, let's take a ride along the Charles River, or let's do this, or let's do that. And he'd always call up Jim Carroll. And Jim Carroll said in this testimony he gave regarding his relationship to Ted Williams, he said, I began to see life from inside Ted Williams. I began to see about him. I began to know him. I began to understand why he was who he was, because I was there when the people came up to him, and when he was hit with these newspaper articles, and when these things happened to him, I was right there. I saw it right from his point of view. I think that's kind of what Jesus is saying. I'm going to offer you to see life in the world with my eyes. I'm going to have you learn of me. Learn from me. And who am I? What you're going to learn to be is meek and lowly of heart. That's the lesson. That's the lesson. It's true of Christ. He was talking about himself, but he's saying you're going to learn of me. Now, I like the word meek better than gentle. And I'll tell you why. Gentle gives the idea of just rolling with the punches. just gentle. And that's good. I mean, it is good not to be retaliatory and hateful and spiteful and revengeful. That's good. But I think the word there, pros in the Greek, really means meek. And what meek really is what Moses really was. Moses was the most meek man in all the earth. He happened to confront Pharaoh, devastate his nation with plagues, part of the Red Sea, and he was the most meek man in all the earth. So I don't think gentle completely captures the thought. Because what it is to be meek in the way Christ means it here, and Moses was, is that I will take every word of God and I will devour it. If I don't understand it, I will still receive it. I will believe it. I will believe it till I understand it. I will live not by my mind, not by bread alone, but by every word that proceeds from the mouth of God. That is what it means to be meek. So Jesus says, I am meek. And then he says, humble, lowly of heart. That's the gospel, the humility of Christ. There's a song, it's written in Philippians chapter 2. He, though he were in the form of God, did not think equality with God something to be held or grasped, but instead he emptied himself and took the form of a servant. And being found in servant form, he humbled himself. Isn't it interesting where the word humbled or humble is introduced in that song? It was not humbling for Jesus Christ to become a human being. That is not humbling. We are a little less than God. Little less than God. We are the bearers of God's image. God speaks to us as friend to friend. When Jesus became a man, that was not humiliating for him. Emptying? Oh, yes. Because as a man, he couldn't do, or shall I say, use his own powers. He had to rely on his Father's word, and he did only what his Father told him to do. He was meek. But he was emptied of self. Then, being emptied, then he humbled himself. And to humble himself meant he took the cross. He humbled himself and became obedient to death. That's the curse of God. Not just death, but death on the cross. That's the death inflicted on a malefactor. That's a person who is cursed of God. That's why Paul had such a hard time believing the gospel. Because he believed, cursed is he that hangs on a tree. And Jesus was hung on a tree to die. And he says, how can the Messiah of God, how can the Son of God, how can God, well, how can Jesus be the God he claims to be and be cursed? I don't get it. Well, on Damascus Road, he got it. He discovered that Jesus had been wounded for his transgression. He had been bruised for Paul's iniquity. Upon him was laid Paul's sin. And when Paul understood that there but by God's grace go I, his life was transformed. Jesus has come and learned of me. And that's what you'll learn. You'll learn to be meek and lowly in heart. And you'll find rest. Rest to your soul. Twice he used the word rest. Come to me, all you who labor heavy laden, I'll give you rest. Take my yoke upon you and learn from me. For I am meek. I am gentle and lowly. I'm lowly in heart, and you shall find rest. I don't think it's an accident that the next chapter goes on to talk about the day of rest, the Sabbath. Now, I'm not a Sabbatarian. I'm with Paul. Paul says, yes, if you believe in the Sabbath day, keep it, because otherwise you'll violate your conscience. If you believe every day's alike, do it, otherwise you'll violate your conscience. Because all of God's laws that were promulgated in the Old Testament were signs to show the truth. But when the truth comes, the signs disappear. So we don't have dietary laws. We don't have to do all the things that the ancient Israelites had to do when they slaughtered their animals or whatever else they did in the temple. There is no more temple, not in build in terms of building somewhere. We are the temple. The altar is the cross. The sacrifice is the Lamb of God. It's all come true. So we have to ask ourselves, what was the Sabbath symbolizing? Why a Sabbath? Why a Sabbath rest? Let me suggest to you that the reason for the Sabbath was in order for us to profess and for us to show that we believe that all comes from God. We receive his provision, we believe his promise, and we live that way. And that is resting in him. In other words, the promises of God are all backed by his provision. He doesn't make any promise he hasn't also pledged to provide. If we have a command is a promise in disguise. Come to me. You mean if I come, you'll receive me? That's the implication. The implication is I have provided a way to receive you. And if I say come and you obey my command, you will discover that you can come. I will be there to accept you. I won't get

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3: 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I am Robin Mann, speaking on behalf of Dr. Boylan, our engineer William Walker, and the members of the Byfield Parish Church. 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
1: You know, it's quite a thought to get on a ship and go anywhere, but to sail the Mediterranean is an immense opportunity. 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
10: Many people believe that they believe, according to the scripture, in God, in Jesus, enough to have their sins forgiven or to go to heaven. And they genuinely believe that, but what they're doing is they're making a mistake, and here's the mistake. The mistake is this: just because you assent, that is that you concur with something that, yes, I do believe that's true, and yes, I consent to the fact that, yes, God said that, and the Bible is true, that does not mean that you have New Testament faith.
11: Christians often tell unbelievers that all they need to do to be saved is to believe in Jesus. But sometimes they are less clear about what believe actually means. Today's edition of In Touch, the teaching ministry of Dr. Charles Stanley, helps clear up the confusion with a biblical definition for belief in part two of our series, Learning to Walk by Faith.
10: What does it mean to believe in Jesus Christ? All through the Bible, you and I find these verses that talk about believing in Him, but what does that mean? It's very evident in the scripture that in order for a person to have their sins forgiven, in order to be saved, as we would say, in order to go to heaven, a person must place their faith in, must believe, must place their trust in Jesus Christ. But what does it mean to believe in Jesus? Well, that's what I want to talk about in this message, because there are so many people who think they believe in Jesus Christ, but who do not really and truly understand what that means. So I want you to turn, if you will, to John chapter 3, and that verse of scripture in John that's the most familiar of all, John 3:16. You say, well, I know that one by heart. Well, I'm sure that most of you probably do, but I want you to turn there, if you will, for a moment. I want us to read this verse. Jesus was talking to a very knowledgeable man, Nicodemus, about his relationship with God. And he said to him, except a man be born again, you cannot see the kingdom of God. And so in the course of that discussion, Jesus comes down to say in verse 15, that whosoever believes may in him have eternal life. And then he says in verse 16, for God so loved the world that he gave his only begotten Son, that whoever believes in him should not perish but have eternal life or everlasting life. But what does it mean to believe in Jesus Christ? Well, I think there are a lot of people out there who are very deceived, who really and truly believe that somewhere along the way they have believed in Jesus Christ, and therefore they are safe, they are comfortable, they're saved. So what I'd like to do is to think for just a moment with you about what these people are thinking and how they think when they say, yes, I do believe. Well, I think there's some people who genuinely would say to you, yes, I believe the Bible, I believe in God, I believe in Jesus Christ, and therefore they think that they're saved. What they're saying is, I believe the facts, that is, this is the Bible, this is God's Word, I believe the Bible does teach about God, and the Bible does teach about Jesus, I believe all those things. They're talking about believing facts. Now, I'm simply saying this, many people believe that they believe, according to the Scripture, in God, in Jesus, enough to have their sins forgiven or to go to heaven. And they genuinely believe that, but what they're doing is they're making a mistake, and here's the mistake. The mistake is this, just because you assent, That is that you concur with something that, yes, I do believe that's true. And yes, I consent to the fact that, yes, God said that and the Bible is true. That does not mean that you have New Testament faith. There's a difference in believing according to the Scripture and having intellectually being willing to affirm or concur with someone, yes, I do believe those facts are true. And so oftentimes what they're believing is they're believing facts. They're believing truth. And they may say, yes, I do believe that Jesus Christ, Son of God. Fact. I do believe that the Bible was inspired by God. Fact. I do believe that God is a good God and He sent His only begotten Son. Fact. But now believing in the Lord Jesus Christ for the salvation of their soul is an entirely different thing. And so I say to you, my friend, and I said in a loving sort of way, you can believe all that and be just as sincere as you can possibly be and be lost and separated from God. You mean to tell me that if I believe that Jesus Christ was, He was a good man and that He was a preacher and a teacher and a prophet and came from God, you mean to tell me that I'm not saved? No. If that's all you've got, no, you're not. Because you see, believing in the fact of something is not New Testament belief. And I think there are a lot of people who are very deceived. You say, but listen, you mean to tell me that if I sincerely believe that I'm still lost? My friend, being sincere is fine, but being sincerely wrong will not get you to heaven. There is a difference in intellectually affirming the truthfulness of a fact or intellectually affirming the truth of what you say and placing your trust, your faith in Jesus Christ as your Savior. All the difference in the world. Now the question comes, that is, what's the cause of this kind of deception that people live in? Well, I think some people genuinely do not understand. They misunderstand the Scripture when it says believe. They just put that on the level of daily belief. Yes, I believe that piano is sitting there. Yes, I believe I'll be able to get up and go to work tomorrow morning. Yes, I believe my car will start when I put a key in the ignition. And so they just put all that kind of belief in the same category, my friend. That's not what we're talking about. And so they genuinely misunderstand. A second reason is this. I believe that people purposely, deliberately limit what their faith encompasses. And so here's what they decide. Here's what I believe. I believe there's a God. I believe He's a good God. I believe one of these days when I die, I'm going to heaven just as like anybody else because I think I'm just as good as anybody else is, and therefore I believe in God. And so what do? They don't want to get into the Scriptures. They don't want to get into this thing about Jesus Christ and being born again. They deliberately limit the quality and the degree and, listen, they limit the stretch of their faith. They're only going to limit it to what? To their lifestyle. If I am expected to believe something that interrupts my lifestyle, if I'm expected to believe something that limits the way I want to live, then my faith is limited to believing in God and in Jesus, the kind of person I think He was and the kind of person I think God is, and therefore they misunderstand. It is a deliberate misunderstanding. And my friend, listen, you'll never get to heaven if that's your idea of belief in Jesus Christ. Then there are those people, of course, who've been misled. They go to church, and I think this is so very important. This is why I'm spending this time today in this message, because, for example, oftentimes children go to Sunday school, to Bible school, to vacation Bible school. Oftentimes in revivals, and things get all hopped up and heaped up, and the pressure's on just as I am without one plea, but that thy blood was shed for me, and somebody's calling him to come on to Jesus, come on to Jesus, believe in Jesus. And oftentimes the invitation is so nebulous, the invitation is so far removed from a scriptural invitation that people walk down the aisle, they're not sure what they're supposed to believe. Just believe in Jesus. Well, you know, if I was sitting out there and somebody said, if you'll just believe in Jesus and come on down here and tell us you believe in Jesus, you'll go to heaven, you'll die. Man, I'd run down here if I was lost. If that's all it took, because you see, most of the time the idea is you believe in Him as a fact. That is, believe in the fact that He was and He is and so forth. That will not do it. Oftentimes people being misled. Now, I'm not saying that somebody would deliberately mislead Him. I'm simply saying this. We have to be very careful. When a child, for example, says, I want to be saved, that we help that child understand what is meant by being saved and what it means to believe in Jesus Christ. Because any child is going to grow up with parents who love the Lord and bring their children to church. Say, well, do you believe in Jesus? Sure, I believe in Jesus. My mother believes in Jesus. My father believes in Jesus. My pastor believes in Jesus. I believe in Jesus. What does it mean to believe in Him according to the Scriptures? So oftentimes a person is misled. And so they don't really and truly understand what they believe. Now, so we have to ask ourselves the question, then what does it mean to place your trust in Jesus Christ for the forgiveness of your sin and have the Holy Spirit come to live inside of you and live in your life? What does it mean to know in your heart that you are right related to Him in such a way that when you die, you can die singing Amazing Grace, how sweet the sound that saved a wretch like me. I once was lost, but now I'm found, was blind, but now I see with absolute, total, perfect assurance. I want you to jot three things down. I want to give you three words. This is not the ultimate definition I want to give you, but it's a very important part. What does it mean to believe in Jesus? Well, first of all, if I'm going to believe in something, I've got to have some knowledge. First word is knowledge. If I'm going to believe in something, believe in what? What is this? Why is this? Where did it come from? What's the origin of it? What am I to believe? First of all, if I'm going to place my faith in Jesus Christ as my personal Savior, I've got to believe something. What is it that I am to believe? So first of all, there's got to be knowledge. There are some very basic things that are absolutely essential for me to believe if I am going to be saved, if I'm going to trust Christ as my Savior, if I'm going to heaven when I die. Number one is this. I must believe that Jesus Christ is deity, that He's God. If you do not believe that, here's what happens. Now watch this. If Jesus Christ is not God, He is not sitting upon the throne with the Heavenly Father. You know what He was? He was no more than a man who is here on the same level with all the rest of us men who have our naturalness and who have our sinfulness and who walk at times in the flesh. That is, if He is not deity, then what could He do for me? But if He were just a man. So I must believe that Jesus Christ is God. Second thing I must believe is this, that I am a sinner and my sinfulness has separated me from God, and my only hope of salvation must come through God. That is, I must believe and recognize that I am a sinner. I must believe that Jesus Christ is deity, that He's God. I must believe that my sinfulness has separated me from God. The Bible says, our sins have separated us from God. I must believe that. The third thing I must believe is this. I must believe that Jesus Christ died on the cross for my sin, and that when He died, He paid for my sin in His death. Now you say, but how much of this was I supposed to know when I say, I'm coming to that? Just hold that. First of all, I must believe without a shadow of a doubt, Jesus Christ is God. Secondly, I must believe that my sinfulness has separated me from Him and that I need to be saved by something He's going to do for me I can't do for myself. Number three, I must believe that Jesus Christ went to the cross and died for my sin. The fourth thing I must believe is that Jesus Christ not only died for my sin, but He was resurrected from the grave. Because you see, if Jesus only died, He can't do anything for me today. Listen, He died for my sins, and He's resurrected, and His resurrection validates every single thing He claimed to be and everything He did. Therefore, when we talk about what we believe, we must first of all have knowledge. So what is the first word? The first word is what? Knowledge. I must believe something, that He is deity, my sins have separated me from Him, He died on the cross for me, and that He rose from the grave. Listen, He can't be the Lord of my life if He's a dead man. Thou shalt confess with thy mouth Jesus is Lord. And how did He become Lord? He died on the cross for my sins, resurrected, seated at the Father's right hand to do what? To be Lord and Master of our life. So the first thing that's necessary for true New Testament belief is knowledge. Second word is conviction. The second word is conviction. I want you to notice something here now. That means to simply be truly, listen, fully convinced of something. To be convicted of something is to be fully convinced of its truthfulness. So therefore, when we talk about believing in the Lord Jesus Christ, what I believe, I am fully convinced and persuaded that what the Bible says about Him is true. I am fully convinced and persuaded that He is who He says He is. I am convinced and fully persuaded that He will do what He says, convicted. Therefore, first of all, there must be knowledge. What's the second word? Conviction. So give me the first two words. First word is what? Knowledge. Second word is what? Conviction. Well, you say, okay, now, I do have the knowledge and I'm convicted, so therefore I must be saved. No, you're not. Having a knowledge about salvation, having knowledge about Jesus and knowledge about what the Bible says about the judgment, being convicted of it, does that make you saved? No, it does not. What's the third word? Third word is trust. Third word is trust. Now, here's what's happening. Now, watch this. Now we have moved from factual knowledge to an inner conviction, a full persuasion that something needs to change. Something needs to happen in my life. Here's where trust comes in. When I trust, here's what I do. I move from the facts and conviction. I move, listen, from being an interested observer that will affirm that all these things are true. I move from being an interested observer to becoming involved in a personal relationship with Jesus Christ. And so what have I done? I've moved from just knowing the facts, knowing that I ought to do something, knowing that God is trying to do something in my life. Now I have moved into a personal relationship. I have moved into a personal involvement with the person, Jesus Christ. You see, it's always believe in Him, believe in His name, not just believe the gospel only, but believe in the person of the gospel. You see, in all these verses, verse after verse after verse, what do we find? We find Him talking about placing our trust in Him. For God so loved the world that He gave His only begotten Son, that whosoever believes in Him, not just believes in what He said, believes in Him as a person. And so therefore, it's not enough for me just to believe in what He said as being true, but I must place my trust in Him. Now, I want to give you a simple definition. I want you to write it down. I want to encourage you to put it in the back of your Bible. If you put it on a piece of paper, on a bulletin, you go home, lay it down somewhere, and nobody will be able to find it. I want to encourage you to say, well, now, should you write in the Bible? Absolutely. Mark words, color them up, whatever you want to. Listen, that's what makes it precious. We're talking about now what it means to believe in Jesus Christ. To believe in Jesus Christ is to have a confident conviction that He is who the Bible says He is, He will do what He promises, and upon placing my trust in Him, I enter into a personal, eternal relationship with the Son of God. All right, you ready? To believe in Jesus is to have a confident conviction that He is who the Bible says He is. He will keep His promises. That is, He will do what He says He'll do. And upon placing my trust in Him, I am entering into a personal, eternal relationship with Him. To believe in Jesus is to have a confident conviction. That is a compelling conviction within me. I must believe this, that He is who the Bible says He is. He will keep His promises, that He will do exactly what He says He'll do. And upon placing my trust in Him, committing myself to Him, I'm entering into a personal, eternal relationship with the Son of God. Now, I could say a lot about forgiveness of sin, going to heaven. All that is the result of believing in Him. To say I place my trust in Him, that means I am affirming that what He says is true, and I'm willing to risk my whole eternal future on that. All right, there are three things that are absolutely necessary for me to believe. What's the first word? Knowledge. Second word, conviction. And the third word is what?
12: Trust.
10: Now, how many of you can look back in your life and say, I know that when I joined the church, I had enough knowledge that I do believe that Jesus Christ was the Son of God, and that I understood what it meant to place my trust in Him and to accept Him, receive Him as my Savior. But as many as received Him, not facts, as many as received Him, to them gave He the right to become the sons of God. Are you certain that you've ever placed your trust in Him? Now, as I said, I'm not being critical. I'm just simply saying this. You may believe a lot of things as facts, but have you ever moved from being an observer, a distant kind of believer, to entering into a personal relationship with Jesus Christ by placing your trust in Him as your personal Savior? Have you ever said to Him, "Yes, I do believe the testimony of Scripture. I do believe that you're the Son of God. I do believe my sins have separated me from you. I do believe you died on the cross. I do believe that you rose from the dead. I'm asking you to forgive me of my sins, and I'm placing my trust in you that you'll do what you said. You'll forgive me, and you'll make me one of your own." The moment you do it, that quickly, you become living child of God, saved forever and ever and ever. Remember the definition: entering into a personal, eternal relationship with Jesus Christ.
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10: Have you ever said, "Lord Jesus, I do believe that you're the Son of God. I know that my sins have separated me from you. I am asking you to save me, and I am asking you to save me based on the fact that you did die at Calvary, and I do believe that you died for my sins, and I do believe that when you died for my sins, it makes it possible for me to be fully forgiven, and when I die, to go to heaven." However you may have put it in your words, have you ever told Him that? Have you ever done that? Or have you been one of those persons who said, "As long as you believe something, that's all that matters"? No, that's not all that matters. Here's what matters. It matters this, that when you die, you will stand in the presence of a holy God and give an account for your life. No excuse will be acceptable, because you see, God so loved you that He gave His only begotten Son, sent Him into this world to live among men in the flesh without sin, to go to a cross and be crucified, and upon Him placed all the sin debt of yourself and the entire world. He loves you that much. Then to reject His Son, to say no to his son, to ignore his son, when according to the Bible, God's whole redemptive plan is wrapped up in the cross. It's all there. That's why the Apostle Paul said, it's the only thing in life I'd boast of is the cross. Why? That's where Jesus made it possible for you and me to be forgiven of our sin and to have absolute assurance that when we die, we're going to spend eternity in heaven with all the glorious things that God has provided for us.
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26: So we might not be intentionally saying, okay, bow your head, we're going to pray. But as we're talking about ways we can grow in love, we can grow in support, we can reflect this covenant of love that God loved us first, and we're only loving because He loved us. I think He can receive that as a prayer, and I think God can work in our marriages.
27: This is Focus on the Family with Jim Daly, and our guest today is Jody Berndt, describing ways that you can pray more frequently and more effectively in your marriage. Thanks for joining us. I'm John Fuller.
25: John, it's so great to have Jody back. We had a wonderful conversation last time. We discussed how praying the scriptures for your spouse is a vital element to your marriage. I think even within the Christian community, we don't value it as much as we need to. We touched on how to do that when personalities are different. You know, you have introvert, extrovert. Maybe the husband's a little uncomfortable. Maybe the wife's a little uncomfortable, whatever it might be. And she gave some great examples of how to work through that and still pray together. Mm-hmm. Today, we're going to discuss how to pray over your finances, your service to one another. Let me say that again to the husbands, your service to one another, and also praying through both the joys and the trials that come into life. It's going to be a great discussion.
27: It will be. And if you missed part one, stop by our website. 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As we shared last time, Jody Berndt is a public speaker, a Bible teacher, and the author of the best-selling series of books, Praying the Scriptures. And today we'll hear more about one of those books in the series. It's called Praying the Scriptures for Your Marriage.
25: Jody, welcome back.
26: Thank you so much for having me.
25: It's good to have you. And, okay, so we kind of said what we're going to do today, so let's get into it.
26: Can't wait.
25: One of the big responses we receive here at Focus on the Family with marriage difficulty are the finances.
26: Yes.
25: You know, there's sometimes there's not enough, and we get that, and sometimes it's mismanagement. Somebody is medicating through buying a lot, mm-hmm. Whatever it might be. But let me just ask you, I think you had a friend that you mentioned in the book who I think saw her dream house and something went wrong.
26: Yeah. They had moved to a new town and she was fine with moving. It was a job move for her husband. And she got there and she was really excited when she found what was, she thought, their dream house. And he looked at it and said, you know, we can't even consider that. That is too showy. It wasn't even a budget thing. He just thought we shouldn't live in that fancy of a house. That would look proud. And she thought, wow, it's everything I ever dreamed of in a house. And that created real conflict for them. And she found herself taking it to the Lord, not in a humble, sweet prayer, but in an angry prayer. And, you know, God can handle those prayers, right? And
25: sure.
26: She's saying, why is he being, and she used the word ogre. She said, why is he being such an ogre? Why is my husband not understanding how much his house means to me? And so the two of them had to really work through that. But what was so neat in their marriage was that they really valued unity, unity in their decision-making. And she thought to herself, if we're not united on the purchase of this house, I don't want to press it through. That's never going to be a good outcome.
25: Right. The difficulty there, though, is not letting that bitterness build up.
26: Yes.
25: Whatever it might be.
26: Yeah.
25: Other couples, it may not be a house that one of you really wanted to buy and the other
26: right.
25: didn't.
26: Right.
25: But it could be a car. It could be other things. You know, Christmas presents. Gene and I, we, you know,
26: right.
25: we tend to spend a lot at Christmas.
26: Yeah.
25: And, you know,
26: yeah.
25: it's something we'll talk about.
26: Yeah.
25: Typically, it's my pouty face.
26: She gives it away.
25: Well, you know, I'm like, okay. But, you know, she loves to bless the kids and friends and
26: yeah.
25: things like that.
26: And
25: it's a good thing.
26: Nothing wrong with that. You know, you probably know I used to write books for Ron Blue. He was kind of Dave Ramsey before there was Dave
25: yeah.
26: Ramsey.
25: A finance
26: guy. And Robbie thinks that's just the greatest joke from the Lord in the world because I don't know a whole lot about money management. But thanks to that writing, I learned stuff. And one of the things I learned was that money is just money. You know, it's a tool to be used for other things. And so the question we need to ask ourselves in our marriages as we're considering, all right, how much are we spending on Christmas gifts? What kind of house are we living in? What sort of vacations we take? All of that stuff is just, are we using our money, our tool, the way God wants us to? You know, who are we ultimately serving? Are we serving ourselves? Are we serving, you know, other people? Are we serving the Lord? Because honestly, buying a new pair of sneakers can be a spiritual decision, just like tithing, because it's money. You know, we all live in a world, right, where there are limited resources to spend on unlimited needs and wants. So everything becomes a spending and a spiritual decision when we look at it that way.
25: Some of these sneakers are ridiculous.
26: Yeah, that
25: let me
26: is
25: just
26: true.
25: Say it that
26: is
25: way.
26: A little mortgage yeah. payment, isn't it?
25: I'm not spending $400,000 on sneakers.
26: You're right.
25: Sneakers,
26: maybe that's
25: you know?
26: Not the best example.
25: No kidding. The big thing is, how can praying for our spouse help us with those financial decisions? I think that's a really
26: yeah.
25: good thing. Gene and I have been pretty good with that.
26: Yeah.
25: If there's a big thing.
26: Yeah.
25: Maybe not as strong on the smaller
26: right.
25: things, ironically,
26: right.
25: now that I think about it.
26: Yeah.
25: But speak to the power of prayer when it comes
26: well,
25: to financial
26: yeah. and,
25: decision
26: and backing
25: making.
26: Up a little bit from that, too, is you do have different desires a lot of times. And when Robbie and I were younger, we used an envelope system of you know, what cash goes in where. And we also said to one another, and this was a million years ago, but that any decision under $50, we didn't have to be in unity for. We could just get what we wanted on that. And bigger than that, we should talk about it. I'm sure today's couples might have a higher limit than that. But for us, that's what it was. But when there was time where there was tension, where one of us thought, okay, we should buy this and the other one didn't, prayer really was a way for us to be humble, to say, you know, not my will, not even his will, but thy will, Lord, and bring us into unity, bring us into understanding. And you never lose when you give time. And
25: yeah.
26: sometimes stepping back and praying. And Robbie, I'm always the one that thinks we're never going to find a great a deal as this. We got to act now. And he says, there will always be another deal. Let's step back and seek God. Let's get in unity with each other. And that's been a real barometer for our decision making.
0: I'm laughing because that sounds just like me. You and I purchase kind of the same way.
26: We would be broke.
0: Yeah, why wait when you can have a super duper refrigerator right now?
26: That's right. Thanks be to God for Gene and Robbie.
0: Anchors in decision making. Let's move to another topic now. This is really, everybody's going to go, turn the radio or whatever up, YouTube, and the issue is submission. Ready for the organ music? Dun, dun, dun, dun.
26: Yeah.
0: The idea of submission is so touchy
26: our
0: culture today. And I guess the question is, how have you wrestled with yielding your desires to Robbie when there's a tiebreaker kind of thing? And maybe, I don't know if there's a deep theological way to manage that. But even saying that feels a little uncomfortable. Like you've got, if it's just a 50-50 thing, who's got the call?
26: Wow.
0: And is it that simple?
26: Well, you know, for us, and I agree with you, that is a lightning rod word. And a lot of times people read that Ephesians 5 passage, which, you know, is the classic New Testament passage on husbands and wives and how we are to live. And people will start with that verse 22 saying, wives, you know, submit to your husbands. I think we need to back it way up to the beginning of that chapter. And this has been the thing that has come in working on this book, the thing that has come so alive to me is the gift that we have when we walk in love, Ephesians 5, 2, giving ourselves up for one another, just like Christ gave himself up for us. That opens the door. And then Ephesians 5:16 says, make the most of every opportunity. And in marriage, don't we have 100 opportunities every day to submit to one another, to yield our rights, whether it's I'm going to the movie I don't want to see because he really wants to see it. He's coming to the office party or the family function that he might not want to go to because I've asked him to come. You know, we just have 100 chances to make the most of every opportunity. Again, Ephesians 5:16, to submit to one another. That's verse 21, submit to one another out of reverence for Christ. So I was thinking all of these things over and over again. And I love Paul tucks in Ephesians 5, verse 18 says, be filled with the Spirit. Because those times when we cannot do it, we can't give ourselves up for the other person. Our will is just too strong. Our desires, our selfishness is too strong. But when we are filled with the Spirit, that makes it possible. The Holy Spirit can work in us the things we don't even want to do. And it is just the coolest thing to me. Paul writes that, you know, marriage is a profound mystery. It's a reflection of Christ's love for the church. And as we do that, as we partner with the Lord, really, as we share in that fellowship of mutual submission, we get to see love grow, love flourish. That creates a climate where marriages can thrive through this mutual surrender and submission. This, again, looking not to our own interests, but also to the interests of others. And you know what's so cool? Secular research has supported this. It creates researchers at the National Marriage Project. That is something out of UVA, which of course I love being a UVA alum, but they have found that when we intentionally do things for our spouse, whether it's something small, like bringing a cup of coffee in the morning or something larger, when we do that consistently over time, it creates what they call an upward spiral of generosity, a climate in which love can flourish. Mm. And isn't that a cool thought? I mean, because that's research that's not biblically based. It's biblically mandated. But, you know, you don't have to be reading your Bible to realize what doing something for someone else over time can create for them the desire to bless you in return.
0: Well, and I so appreciate the preface that you gave there, that if you look up in Ephesians, there's a lot more about
26: you
0: what both of you have to
26: with
0: do.
26: Verse 22.
0: But, you know, there are the ogres, and you just go to a verse that fits your temperament, and this is what it is.
26: Yeah.
0: That's why I think it's such a, you know, inflammatory area.
26: Yeah, it's definitely inflammatory.
0: If it's done well, it's not a matchstick.
26: Right.
0: It's not going to light gasoline on fire.
26: Right.
0: And that's where we got to get to.
26: Yeah. Yeah. And, you know, you and I both know we're not talking about the wife submitting to the emotionally or physically abusive husband.
0: Never.
26: You know, none of that. That is not what Paul's talking about
0: here. Not at all. So hopefully the church can get healthier and healthier in that area.
26: Yes.
0: In fact, one exercise that you and Robbie came up with was to do a little competition where you can outserve each other.
26: Oh, yeah.
0: Being competitive, I like this idea.
26: Yes. Well, he's competitive,
0: I mean,
26: too.
0: Keep score. Yeah. You know, what's the score like? 1,680
26: to what? If we had to point to one, like, nugget that we would say was so formative in our newlywed years. We heard Dr. Tony Evans speak, and he said that he and his wife had made this commitment to try to serve one another, and it became kind of a game, and then it escalated to a competition, and Tony got frustrated because he said his wife was so much better and so much more creative at coming up with things that she could do for him that he said she was out serving me, and he had to like think of ways to catch up. And Robbie and I really took that to heart. And he would even say for him, which I am such a beneficiary of, that those acts of service, those choices, created in him a cherishing. Like he actually began to, it moved from just being kind or serving to really cherishing me. And, you know, as the recipient of that, you just can't even imagine what it feels like to know that your partner is cherishing you. But that's what those little acts of service can lead to.
0: That's really good.
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0: Let's move into suffering and grief and cover. This is a heavier topic, not as jovial, but it's important that we talk about it. When you first married Robbie, how did you view storms that would come into your life?
26: Well, we didn't think there was going to be storms when we first got married, you know?
0: And then how prayer was incorporated into that later. But
26: yeah, well, you know, when Robbie and I got married, you sit there, right, and you're standing at the altar and you're reciting those vows to love and to cherish till death do you part, for better, for worse, for richer, for poorer, all these, you know, opposite sides of the same marriage coin. And you think to yourself, what about, you know, better or worse? There's nothing worse. We're in love. We're all dressed up. The sun is shining. Our friends are here. Marriage is going to be awesome. And then life happens and you hit some hard things. And I'll tell you, a couple chapters in the book really were hard to write. I interviewed people who, in one case, her husband had started cheating on her during their honeymoon.
0: Oh, my goodness.
26: And then, you know, it continued through their marriage, and she felt like, as a good Christian woman, she needed to stick it out. And I don't want to blow the whole story, but that is a story where the presence of the Lord walking with her and equipping her to forgive. They did wind up getting divorced, and he actually wound up getting sick, and she was able to care for him in that time of sickness, which was just amazing. But then in another couple went through a season where they lost a child. Mm. And as you know, that can derail a marriage. Even the strongest marriages can begin to crumple under the pressure of that. So there are storms that we don't see coming, and I think the only way we get through that is with prayer and with inviting God's presence into the mix, because there's not an easy answer. You can't say, why did he cheat? Why did our child have to die? Why did we have 3 years of separation and hatred? We don't have easy answers for that. But when we have, over and over again, as I interviewed people, the thing that got them through those storms, those rocky times, was the comfort of God's presence. Mm. And, you know, we see that again and again in Scripture. Joseph getting thrown into the cistern and then tossed into prison. And over again, you read in his story, the guy who had the worst betrayals. And God was with him. And God was with him. And God was with him. And sometimes when we're in those pits, what we need isn't the answer as much as we need to know he's in it with us.
0: That's so true. The difficulty, and I think whenever we share on this program a story of the loss of a child, mm-hmm. those tend to be the most difficult, heart-wrenching. And I don't know that there's an application of degree.
26: No.
0: But loss of a child is like at the bottom of the pit of this life. Mm-hmm. And so often it's an easy place to be angry at God, to not understand the answers, because they're impossible to find in this life.
26: Yeah, and you know what? We can be angry at him. That's the beauty. He can take our questions. He can take our anger. You know, you read through the Psalms and you see all of those emotions expressed. I would encourage anybody who's in that hard place to open the book of Psalms and just go through and be praying some of those.
0: Jody, in that regard, we haven't touched on this last time or this time, but just, you know, the exercise of praying. For some people, they feel it has to be a formal kind of thing. You know, people that lean toward more liturgy in their church, more formality in their church, that can be kind of intimidating. I'm not a priest. I'm not a pastor. I'm not sure that I could do that.
26: Jim, I hear that all the time.
0: And then, you know, the real thing is he reminds us that he's our Abba Father. He's our daddy.
26: Right.
0: And that he wants us to talk to him like you would your earthly father in a good way, a loving relationship.
26: He wants us to talk to him. The Bible says he bends down to listen. You know, he delights in hearing our prayers. He commands us to pray. I do talk to people, though, when I, you know, 70, 80 year old women who come up to me and they say, I've been in church my whole life, but nobody's ever taught me to pray. It has felt like what the minister does. It has felt like what we read out of the book. I know the Lord's Prayer. But how do you go beyond that? Yeah. And again, I go back to that John 15, Jesus saying, if you remain in me and my words remain in you, ask whatever you wish. He's like, yeah, use the words that I've given you first in scripture and use them to shape your prayers. Talk to me. And the other thing I talk to people, they say, yeah, but, you know, Jody, you're just talking about somebody losing a child, somebody whose husband cheated. I'm just frustrated that my husband, you know, leaves his shirt on the floor, whatever. I don't want to pray about that. That's just
0: too
26: petty.
0: Trivial.
26: That's too trivial. I had one lady say to me, I don't want to be clogging the lines when somebody with something really big is trying to get through to God. Mm. And I think God, we can't look at God as though he has this limited bandwidth that he can only hit 10 topics a day or 10 people a day. He delights in the details of our lives. He's the God who knows the hairs of our head, right? Yeah. The number. So we can come to him with anything. And he tells us to. He loves that.
0: I'm thinking of that like a simple definition of prayer is simply to talk to God.
26: Absolutely.
0: That's what it is. Prayer is not complicated, and it shouldn't be complicated because God wants to commune with us throughout the day.
26: Mm-hmm. Yeah, just not like just, we do with our own children, right?
0: Yeah.
26: We love it when they talk to us.
0: It's a great analogy.
26: Really do.
0: Before we move off of this suffering and grief, because that can come in so many ways, powerful ways that you just talked about, loss of a child, infidelity in marriage. Unbelieving spouse. Sometimes, you know, on the broadcast here, we're not including that person.
26: Yes.
0: And I've, you know, we have had a couple of women that joined us on the broadcast. You can go through the library and look at that and listen on your smartphone. But they spoke about being married to unbelieving spouses.
26: Yeah. Yeah.
0: And there can be grief with that. There's always hope. But especially in this area of praying together, it's a very different thing when you're married to an unbelieving spouse. Maybe a delightful person.
26: Right.
0: But they just don't believe in Jesus.
26: And I actually talked to a woman about that very thing for the book. It's a chapter called Trusting God with Your Differences, with Your Faith Differences, because, you know, believing spouse or not, we will have faith differences. But if your spouse isn't a believer, and again, I mean, it can move into the almost funny sometimes, and it's not funny, but I interviewed one gal who was like, I bought my husband a Bible with his monogram on it. I got him a devotional that had a golfer on the cover because he likes to golf. I left the email addresses, you know, for all the men in our church that I thought he should be friends with around. You know, these wives, and we wives do this. We want to create the greenhouse environment in which we think our husband's faith can flourish. And then, you know, finally this lady, you know, she didn't drink. Her husband loved to have a bourbon at night. Everything she looked at in his faith seemed to be like he was on the JV and she was the varsity, and she didn't like that. And finally one day he looked at her and he said, why do you think your relationship with God is so much better than mine? And she said, you know, that really stopped her in her tracks because she thought to herself, it's kind of arrogant of me to assume that my way of worship, my way of knowing the Lord, my way of praying is right and my husband's is wrong. Now, in her case, he was a believer. He just wasn't a believer of her exact stripe and maybe not as spiritually mature. But I think whether your spouse is a believer and isn't praying the way you want, or they're an unbeliever, over and over again, we see in scripture verses like in Romans where it says that God's kindness leads us to repentance. And so often we can look at our spouse and we can be saying, Holy Spirit, convict him. Or I want to argue him into it. We're not going to win our spouse with conviction and argument. We're going to win with love and with kindness, you know, and with winning them
0: over
26: that way.
0: It's so true. And the same application is there for parenting. I mean, so often if you're fearful and in your high control mode, you have the potential, especially with your teenagers, to kind of push them in the very direction you don't want them to go.
26: Yeah.
0: Because
26: yeah.
0: you're, and it's similar to what you were just saying.
26: Yeah.
0: If you're going to argue him
26: right.
0: or her
26: right.
0: into something,
26: right.
0: well, try that with a 14, 15-year-old.
26: Yeah.
0: You're going to argue them into doing their
26: yeah.
0: things.
26: Absolutely.
0: And
26: you know, we know that Proverbs 18, I think it's verse 21, words kill, words give life. They're poison or fruit. You choose. And as we want to speak these life-giving words in our marriages, just like, as you're saying, with a teenager, with a child, you know, when you're saying, hey, I love the way you did this, that you watch a child blossom in that. Whereas when you criticize, they kind of shrink up. And it's the same with our marriages. We want to affirm the good things we see in our spouses.
0: How does prayer, again, with your spouse, how does that affect your kids? And how do you include your kids in
26: yeah.
0: praying? You know, at a little age, it's
26: yeah.
0: pretty obvious.
26: Right.
0: But as they get older, they may have less interest and they're on their own journey now.
26: Yeah.
0: How did you and Robbie work?

0: What happens when faith and mental health meet for real?
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2: What kind of legacy does praying with your spouse leave for your family?
3: Well, you know, God's word never comes back empty, Isaiah 55 says. It always accomplishes the purposes for which it is sent. And I think that there will be answers that we don't even see unfold as they continue to unfold over time. And another thing, Jim, we didn't really talk about, but I want our kids to know God is fun. I want them to know prayer is fun. You know, we can put it in this box like it's our holy side. And in the book, we start each chapter with a joke instead of with a prayer verse, just because I want to lighten up. There's, you started yesterday's show saying, you know, prayer is work and marriage is work and things are work. And yeah, we all know we have to work at marriage, all that. But it's also fun. Yeah. And I just want to let everyone know who's listening, you know, this is a joy and a delight. It's meant to be that.
2: I can't wait to really experience the humor God has, because I think it's abounding.
4: And that's how we concluded our two-part conversation with Jody Berndt, talking about her wonderful book, Praying the Scriptures for Your Marriage, Trusting God with Your Most Important Relationship. 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
2: 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And a woman named Judy said this: "Let me tell you, Focus on the Family has saved my marriage many times over. I'm so grateful to you all."
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4: 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I'm John Fuller, inviting you back as we once more help you and your family thrive in Christ.
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4: There's nothing worse than a hypocritical Christian. 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

What if one week in the Mediterranean could change the way you view the New Testament? This is Alistair Begg, inviting you to join me on the Deeper Faith Mediterranean Cruise, August 28th to September 4, 2027. So I hope you will consider coming. You can find all the information that you need

0: We all have a bit of an actor inside us. Not the Broadway type or a movie star, but the kind who can muster up some enthusiasm when we need to. We might force a courtesy chuckle when someone tells a corny joke. But when it comes to our Christian witness, it's got to be the real deal. It's not about putting on a show, but about living a life of genuine faith. Today on A New Beginning, Pastor Greg Laurie shows us how to purify our character and let our light shine to those around us.
1: Did you know that the biggest celebrities in America today are not movie stars, they're not rock stars, they're not TV stars, they're media stars, specifically social media stars. They're called influencers. Now, some social media people have a lot of followers, over 900 million. I looked it up to see who had the most followers. Number one person out there is Cristiano Ronaldo with 901 million followers. I didn't even know who he was. He's what they would call a footballer. We might call him a soccer player. And then there's Selena Gomez. She has 430 million followers. I've heard of her. Kyle Jenner, 399 million followers. Dwayne Johnson, The Rock, he has 395 million followers. Ariana Grande has 380 million followers. Funny thing, I got an Ariana Grande at Starbucks this morning, and it was very good. And then Kim Kardashian has 364 million. Oh, is that all? You know, but that's a lot of followers. And because of this, a lot of young people today are thinking, now, why would I want to go work over there when I could be an influencer and monetize my platform and make a living doing this? One study found that fortune and fame were the first and second goals of millennials. So what are your goals in life? Number one, fortune and fame. Number two, fortune and fame, okay? One in four millennials would quit their jobs to become famous. One in six preferred fame to having children. One in 12 admitted they would disown their family to be famous. We're taking it a little too far here. But why do we have this desire to be famous? Why would we want a lot of followers? I think it's because deep down inside, we want our lives to matter. We want significance. We want to be noticed. I don't think those are bad things, by the way. But let's just say, for the sake of a point, you had 900 million followers on your Instagram page. What would you say to them? Well, I would post a photo of myself. Okay, what else? I'm in my new outfit. Yeah, what else? I have some cool cat videos. Okay, really? Listen to this. You are an influencer. You have a platform and you have a following. Now, it could be on social media, but in your world, you have a sphere of influence where you influence other people. So it really comes down to this. Are you a good or are you a bad influence? Here's what Jesus said 2,000 years ago that is very relevant to this topic of influencing others. Matthew 5, starting in verse 13, he says, "You are the salt of the earth. But if the salt loses its saltiness, how can it be made salty again? It's no longer good for anything except to be thrown out and trampled underfoot. You are the light of the world. A town built on a hill cannot be hidden. Neither do people put a lamp under a bowl. Instead, they put it on its stand and it gives light to everyone in the house. In the same way, let your light shine to others that they may see your good deeds and glorify your Father in heaven." We'll stop there. Salt and light. Why did Jesus use these two word pictures? Answer: because the world is a dark and corrupt place, and it needs salt and it needs light. You know, despite all of our advances in every field, from science and medicine and education and technology, we just go from bad to worse. Modern man has just found more ways to corrupt and destroy himself. We go from war to greater war, from crime to greater crime, from immorality to greater immorality, from perversion to greater perversion. We're just playing out the truth of this scripture that says the heart is deceitfully wicked above all things. Who can know it? You know, if you believe that man is basically good, you're going to be very disappointed in life. But once you accept the biblical premise that man is not basically good, man, and when I speak of man, I'm speaking of all humanity, we are sinners separated from God, and we have made things worse. Okay, so you say, you're right, Greg, the whole world's going to hell in a handbasket, so let's isolate ourselves. Let's start a Christian city, and we'll live in Christian houses and eat in Christian restaurants and drive Christian cars and have Christian dogs and Christian cats. Maybe not Christian cats, but actually, I would not agree with that idea. Because the fact of the matter is, our job is not to remove ourselves completely from culture, but to influence it, bringing me to point number two. Some think that they can evade the culture through isolation. You know, you try to remove yourselves and your children from our culture, but your culture will find you. And so I think we need to do everything we can to prepare ourselves and our children to live in the real world as followers of Jesus Christ. Sometimes Christian parents die on the wrong hills. And by that I mean, they major on minors and miss the big picture. I heard our son Jonathan say recently when he was speaking that he had a lot of friends that went to Christian school, and many of them have fallen away from the Lord. And he said, but I also know that many of them were really restricted. Their parents wouldn't let them listen to secular music, wouldn't let them watch movies. They couldn't watch cartoons unless it was VeggieTales. And so it's very restrictive. And he says, oh, my dad would drive me to school and we'd listen to the Beatles and the Doors, and he would watch The Simpsons with me. And I'm thinking, wait a second, is this good? Was I actually a horrible parent? Now, I'm not advocating you watch The Simpsons. There are things on it that I wouldn't agree with, but here's my point. I like the Beatles, and I didn't like a lot of the music that we were supposed to be listening to, but I wanted to prepare him for the real world, and I would take these opportunities as teaching moments. So if we're watching a cartoon or a movie or whatever it is, and there's something there that's contrary to what we believe as Christians, I'll talk about that to him. You know, Moses said the way to teach our children is when you get up in the morning, when you walk in the way, and when you go to sleep at night. So more than just a set time of having devotions with your kids, you use what happens in life as examples to teach them how to live and walk and think and behave as a follower of Jesus Christ. And so our idea is to infiltrate culture.
0: Pastor Greg Laurie will have the second half of his message in just a moment. Emails, phone calls, and social media messages from listeners are so encouraging to us, and they let us know the effectiveness of these studies.
2: Pastor Greg, I've given my whole self to Christ and continue to allow myself to be available to do what He asks. 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I'm thrilled that I can be a Harvest partner and a part of the discipleship community. Thank you.
0: We appreciate those kind words, and we're only able to make these studies possible because of partners like this listener. 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Well, Pastor Greg continues his message now from the Sermon on the Mount in Matthew 5, a study called Make a Difference.
1: So here's point number three. As Christians, we need to invade, not evade the culture. Invade, not evade. So we try to engage people, and they don't seem to be listening to us. And you might wonder why. You might say, hey, you know, I try to talk to people about Jesus, and they just terminate the conversation. Okay, what did you say to them? Well, I saw this non-believer, and I said, hey, uncircumcised Philistine. Okay. There's part of the problem. That's a good way to burn a bridge. Have you been washed in the blood, sanctified, justified, redeemed, and have you become a part of the body of Christ? And they turned around and walked away. They don't even know what you're talking about. You just told them to be washed in blood and get in some body. What? We cannot assume that our listeners today understand what we're talking about. America in particular has never been more biblically illiterate than it is right now. Now, I've been preaching 50 years, and people were more literate biblically when I started than they are today. And so I don't think we can assume that our listener understands even our terminology. We need to break things down, explain them, and try to find common ground with them and build a bridge to them. Paul wrote in 1 Corinthians 9:22, I try to find common ground with everyone so I can bring them to Christ. I do all of this to spread the good news. Point number four, we need to bring them the message of the gospel. Now, when you bring the gospel message, know this, it's powerful. That's why Paul said, I'm not ashamed of the gospel. It is the power of God unto salvation to everyone who believes. And the word that he used for power is a word that means explosive, okay? Not everyone's going to respond favorably to this message. In 2 Corinthians 2, Paul says, wherever we go, the Lord uses us to tell others about him. And it's like good news, like a sweet perfume. Our lives are like a fragrance. But the fragrance is perceived differently from those who are being saved to those who are perishing. So to some, it's a fragrance. To others, not so much. You know, some people wear too much cologne or perfume. Am I right? How do you know who they are? They're usually sitting by themselves because they come to church, all the seats around them are empty. If they give you a hug, you smell like whatever scent they were wearing 2 hours later. You smell like Chanel number 5, and sadly, it was a guy. Okay, so, but it's like garlic. You know, garlic is great when you're cooking, but it's not so great on your breath afterwards, is it? So when we live as Christians, for some it's a sweet fragrance, they love it. For others, they actually find what we say and do offensive. And so that's what Paul is saying, bringing me to point number 5. Before I can effectively tell them, I must first live it. There's nothing worse than a hypocritical Christian. The world is looking for authenticity. They're looking for you to be real. We must be before we can effectively speak. We need to practice what we preach, and we are to be salt. Let's go back to that statement of Jesus again. Verse 13, you're the salt of the earth, but if the salt loses its saltiness, how can it be made salty again? It's no longer good for anything except to be thrown out and trampled underfoot. Now, it's hard for us to understand what this means, but back in that day, they didn't have refrigeration like we do today. They would rub salt into the meat to preserve it. And in the same way, we as Christians preserve. In other words, we stop the spread of evil by our mere presence. Why? Because we speak out against what is wrong. We speak up for what is true. You might say that we're sort of a preserving influence in the world today. And salt not only stops evil from spreading, but it stimulates thirst, doesn't it? When something's salty, you want water. You go to the movie and you order popcorn. And by the way, why are there no longer milk duds in movie theaters? Have you noticed this? Every theater I've been to, no milk duds. What's with the milk duds being gone? I've had to smuggle in my own. You ever smuggle stuff into the theater? Big bottle of water in your back pocket, milk duds, 3-course meal in a little wagon, you know? It's because they charge so much for everything, right? You order a bag of popcorn. They have the tiny little micro bag, and then the next bag is huge, and then there's one that's the size of a trash can, but you get free refills. I don't want free refills. But then you're eating your popcorn that's maybe a little too salty, and you go back and ask, can I get some water? We can't put it in cups. We're not allowed, but there's that drinking fountain over there. Come on, give me a break. But we'll sell you water. 30 gallons for $100. But when you're a salty Christian, in the best use of that word, you will stimulate in others a thirst for God. One of the greatest compliments people can pay to a Christian is when they ask, why are you the way that you are? But here's the problem. It's when we're not salty enough. Jesus says in Matthew 5:13, if the salt loses its saltiness, what good is it? It's not good for anything. Not good for anything. Those are pretty heavy duty words. You know, people go and they order coffee. I would like a lavender latte, decaf, soy milk with extra syrup. Why don't you just go to 31 flavors, okay? You're not even ordering coffee anymore. What is that? You know, decaf. And there's decaf disciples, uncarbonated Christians, unsalty believers. And then you have no impact at all.

0: Pastor Greg Laurie, with important insight on what it takes for us to make a real impact on the culture around us. Today's message title here on A New Beginning, Make a Difference. And Pastor Greg will have an additional comment from the study before we close today. Pastor Greg, let's pause for a moment and speak to someone listening who may feel like they're on the outside looking in.
1: Okay.
0: They like to listen and be inspired, but they've never taken that step of coming to the Lord and having their sins forgiven. What would you say to that person?
2: I would say that God is just a prayer away. You know, it doesn't take years to become a Christian. It doesn't take months. Frankly, it doesn't even take hours. It can happen so quickly. It just starts with you saying to God, I know I'm a sinner. I know that you love me. I know that you sent Jesus to die on the cross for my sin and pay for those sins and then to rise again from the dead, and I want him to come into my life. So here's my question to you. Have you done that yet? Because Jesus, who did die on that cross and rose again from the dead 3 days later, is alive and standing at the door of your life right now, and he's knocking. And he's saying, if you'll hear my voice and open the door, I will come in. Would you like your sin forgiven? Would you like to know that when you die, you will go to heaven? Do you want Christ to come into your life right now? If so, why don't you just stop whatever it is you're doing and pray this prayer with me? You could pray it out loud. You can pray it in the quietness of your own heart. But pray this prayer to God. Say, Lord Jesus, I know that I am a sinner, but I know that you are the Savior who died on the cross for my sin and rose again from the dead. I'm sorry for my sin, and I turn from it now, and I choose to follow you from this moment forward. I ask all of this in Jesus' name. Amen. Listen, if you just prayed that prayer, the Bible promises that God has heard your prayer and has answered that prayer. The Bible says that if we will confess our sin, he's faithful and just to forgive us our sin and cleanse us from all unrighteousness. So, God bless you. You've made the right decision, the decision to follow Jesus Christ.
0: Yeah, that's right. And as you begin to live this new life, we want to send you something to help you get started off right. 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Well, Pastor Greg, America celebrated its 250th anniversary this year, as everybody knows. Mm-hmm. These milestones are really a great time to look back and see all God has done, you know, what he's done in keeping us free and keeping us safe.
2: Yeah.
0: You know, as the song says, God has shed his grace on us.
2: Mm-hmm.
0: And we're so thankful that we get to speak of God's grace openly on the airwaves in this country.
2: Yeah.
0: And we do. We do. It's part of our mission here at Harvest, to speak of God's grace, his mercy, and his forgiveness. Isn't that right?
2: It's very true. And I don't think we as Americans should ever take our freedom to do what we do for granted. You know, our founding fathers fought a war, the Revolutionary War, so that freedom could be experienced by a nation. Then we fought another war, the Civil War, so everyone would have access to these freedoms and these dreams. And so I think it's very important for us to take full advantage of it. And I'm just thankful that I can go on radio and I can teach the Word of God. I can proclaim the gospel without fear of reprisal and tell as many people as possible about Jesus Christ. And just a little side note, you know, when we get to an election, always vote for those candidates that are going to encourage that free speech that we have and those important values that we all hold, like the value and importance of the family, the value of life, the unborn, and so forth. But I just want to say to all the folks out there, thank you for standing with us. Thank you for praying for us. And thank you for investing in our ministry. Because when you do that, you don't just give to us, you in effect give through us to reach other people. So we encourage you to continue in your generosity and investment in this ministry so we can continue to enjoy this great freedom we have as Americans to teach God's word and to proclaim the gospel of Jesus Christ.
0: Yeah, that's right. And we hope people might even consider joining us as a Harvest Partner. What exactly is a Harvest Partner?
2: Yes, Harvest Partner is somebody that stands with us on a regular basis, even a monthly basis. Some give more, some give less, but a Harvest Partner says, I'll keep giving on a consistent basis. And the reason that's important is when we know we have those consistent supporters, our Harvest Partners, it enables us to make decisions about new places to go to, new places to air our broadcast in. 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So I encourage you to become a Harvest Partner. So let's tell them how to do that.
0: Yeah, it's very easy. 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We can take care of all the details quickly while we have you on the phone. 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Or write A New Beginning, Box 4000, Riverside, California, 92514. Or just go online to harvest.org. Well, next time, more on the importance of being salt and light for the kingdom. But before we go, Pastor Greg closes today's study this way.
2: Years ago, we were traveling to Europe. We were speaking at some pastors' conferences, and I bought something called a backpack stroller because Jonathan was a little guy, and I had to put him in a stroller, and then I had a backpack to carry him around, and I didn't want to take all of that hardware overseas. So I said, well, this is a great idea. It's one device that does both, a backpack stroller. And I didn't test it out till I got there. And I opened this thing up, and it was the worst design object of all time because you had to hold it up the whole time. There were no back wheels. So you're in the little stroller, but there's no back wheels, so you can't lay it down. So you just had to hold it. And I thought, this is impractical. And then when I put it on in the backpack form, the wheels dug into my back. So I discarded it. It was worthless, and we still, to this day, use that expression. We'll look at something that doesn't seem to be working, and we'll say, it's a backpack stroller, right? A backpack stroller, an unsalty Christian. And so we want to be the salt of the earth.
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4: Ronald Reagan understood that freedom sometimes requires more than quiet diplomacy. It requires moral clarity. On June 12, 1987, standing before the Brandenburg Gate in a divided Berlin, Reagan issued a direct challenge to Soviet leader Mikhail Gorbachev. Mr. Gorbachev, tear down this wall. The Berlin Wall was more than concrete and barbed wire. It represented a system that restricted movement, divided families, and denied millions the freedoms Americans often take for granted. Reagan refused to treat that division as permanent. He understood that free nations must be willing to identify the difference between liberty and oppression, and have the courage to say so. 2 years later, the Berlin Wall fell. Freedom survives when people refuse to accept tyranny as inevitable. So when freedom is challenged today, will we have the courage to defend it with the same clarity?
5: This is Bible Q&A with John MacArthur, Bible teacher and author of the best-selling MacArthur New Testament Commentary Series. Well, today's question takes us to the last chapter of the Bible, where we find one of God's most sobering warnings. It's Revelation 22, 18 and 19, where Jesus says, "Anyone who adds to the words of Revelation, God will add to him the plagues which are written in this book." Now, John, a listener recently told us that those words were particularly frightening to him. He remembers misinterpreting Scripture in the past and wonders if this verse, this warning, is for him. What about that? Is Revelation talking to those who unintentionally misread Scripture?
6: Well, misreading Scripture, misinterpreting Scripture is always bad, always wrong, always dangerous, because it can lead us into error. And away from the truth, obviously. Whether it's intentional or unintentional, it's wrong. We must rightly divide the word of truth. And I know there are many dear people who want to understand the Bible correctly, and they're sitting under preaching and teaching that's full of error, and so they're led astray. That's why we have to examine everything that is said to us, search the Scriptures to see if these things are so. But what Revelation is warning about is not misinterpreting something, but adding to the Scripture, adding something beyond what is in Holy Scripture. That's why it comes at the very end of the entire Bible. Don't add anything to this, or the plagues written in it will be added to you. That's judgment.
5: 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If you'd like more in-depth teaching from Revelation, visit MacArthurCommentaries.com.
7: I made a prayer. 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
7: And we did not reciprocate.
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7: We killed him. So for me, it was simple. I'm going to be Jesus to my bride. I'm going to outlove her, and I'm going to outserve her. I'm going to do it all my life. And it does take maintenance for us. Every 10 years, we go in for marriage counseling, whether we need it or not.
9: New battery.
7: Yes. We just do it. We don't want to wait for a crisis. We want to work through that process.
9: Yeah.
7: And it's just and she's learning to affirm my love language, which was words of affirmation. So when I do something to serve her and she goes, "That cup of coffee was the best I've ever had," I'm like,
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7: I just want to go make her another cup of coffee because I want to please her, right? I want to do justice for her.
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0: When was the last time you stopped long enough to watch a sunset? Not just glance at it, but really watch it. The sky shifts from gold to orange to crimson to purple, and each color appearing for only a few moments before giving way to the next. Well, none of that happens by accident, does it? The God who painted the evening sky did it for our delight. Every detail of creation reflects His wisdom and beauty. And the same attention to detail shows up throughout Scripture, too. In this study on Through the Bible, we're going to turn our attention to another masterpiece of divine design, the tabernacle. This portable place of worship, built by the children of Israel in the wilderness, was far more than a tent. Every curtain, every board, every color, and every piece of furniture was carefully chosen by God to reveal something about the person and work of Jesus Christ. As Dr. J. Vernon McGee reminds us, the first thing that a sinner encountered at the tabernacle was the brazen altar, where sin was judged. In the same way, every one of us needs to come to the cross of Christ before we can experience forgiveness and enter into fellowship with God. There's just no other way. And when we do, everything changes. Well, over the years, countless listeners have written to tell us how meeting Jesus through His Word has brought hope and joy to their lives. Here's Dr. J. Vernon McGee with one of those letters.
1: Here's one from San Diego, California. It says, I've been listening to you for about 5 months now. I wrote you a few months ago and told you that I was a family man and not living a Christian life, and had asked that you pray for me and my needs. Now I've given my life to Jesus and asked Him to take away my sins and make me new. Dr. McGee, my life has changed. The feeling you get when you ask Jesus to come into your heart is unexplainable. The joy of feeling clean inside, the smile that comes to you, the feeling of having a friend to guide you and walk with you, no matter what is happening in your life. Praise the Lord. Dr. McGee, I only have one regret, is that I didn't give my life to the Lord sooner. I always told myself, maybe tomorrow. I'm not ready. Maybe tomorrow. I'm glad there was a tomorrow for me. Thank you for your prayers, Dr. McGee.
0: What a great letter. I especially appreciate when he says, my only regret is that I didn't give my life to the Lord sooner. And that's not the first time Dr. McGee received a response like that, and it's certainly not the last. I can think of many times over the years when we've heard from listeners who shared the same regret. Well, let's learn from their words. As we face every challenge, let's trust God sooner. Let's pray. Heavenly Father, thank you for our brothers and sisters who remind us that you are trustworthy and faithful. Help us to take their advice, to trust you sooner in each trial. We love you, Lord, and we love your word. We ask that you give us now ears to hear what you have for us. In Jesus' precious name, amen. We're off to Exodus 26 on Through the Bible with Dr. J. Vernon McGee.
1: Now, friends, last time we were in the 26th chapter of the book of Exodus, and I mentioned that over the tabernacle there were actually four coverings, and we were looking at those four coverings that went over the top. And I'll just review this briefly. I didn't give the meaning, attempt to interpret at all last time. The first one was linen, that fine twine, byssus Egyptian linen, and in it was woven cherubims, and it didn't touch the ground. It revealed just the beauty inside. It couldn't be seen outside. And very frankly, the beauty of Christ cannot be seen by the world. He can only satisfy one of His own. And that's the reason worship of Him is so important, and why believers ought to gather together, is that they might not only feed on Christ, but that they might behold Him in His beauty. You remember He said that where I am, there ye may be also. He wants us to be with Him, and today we ought to be with Him. That is, in our worship of Him, beholding His beauty. Over in the 17th Psalm, David wrote, keep me as the apple of the eye. Hide me under the shadow of thy wings. Now, those wings were in the cherubim that were up over in the linen cloth above. That's a good place to be hidden today, underneath those wings. Then the second curtain was goat's hair, and it touched the ground. We called attention to the fact it was 30 cubits long. and the tabernacle was 10 cubits on each side and 10 across the top, so it would touch the ground. And it speaks actually of the sin offering. It speaks of Christ's worth for sinners. The goat's hair actually was seen from the outside. It was really what the world can see, that it speaks of the death of Christ. In fact, this is the message that's to be given to the world. And we read in Hebrews 9:26, "For then must he often have suffered since the foundation of the world. But now once in the end of the age hath he appeared to put away sin by the sacrifice of himself." He's appeared. This is the message that should go forth. This is the message of the goats there. Then you have the third curtain was the ram skin dyed red. It speaks of the strength and vigor of Christ and of his sacrifice. These are the outward aspects of his offering, that he's our substitute. Now the fourth curtain was badger skin, seal skins, and after 40 years in the wilderness, they were marred by time, but they always protected that which was within. And this speaks of Christ's walk before man. Now we said a moment ago in the linen covering, you had to go inside to see his beauty. Well, on the outside, there's no beauty that we should desire him, the prophet Isaiah said in the 53rd chapter, verse 2, no beauty that we should desire him. You'll have to go inside to behold his beauty. The world doesn't see in him what you and I should see in him at all. That's very important to see. Now these boards and bars that we were talking about last time, and I think probably I should read verse 14 again because it mentions these two last coverings. Thou shalt make a covering for the tent of ram skins dyed red, and a covering above of badger skins. And then he talks about, thou shalt make boards for the tabernacle. Now it had on each side of it 20 boards, a cubit and a half. These boards were made of this chittim wood, which was very hard wood, like our redwood. It was practically indestructible. And these boards were covered with gold. And you have 20 on each side, 10 in the rear. And there was a certain amount of overlapping, of course. And this actually constituted the tabernacle proper. Now, there were certain bars that went down by these boards that held them together because there was put in each one of these boards a place, a ring, for the bar to go through. And so that when these boards were put up, the bar was just run through. And there were three bars. One of them was a center one. And you see, it would hold the tabernacle together. And this was very important. Now, I believe that everything in the tabernacle speaks of Christ, either his person or his work or something connected with him. I think every color, I think that every thread, I think every article of furniture, everything spoke of him. And this speaks of the fact that the Spirit of God is what holds together today the church. Believers should be held together by the Spirit of God. And we're told to keep the unity of the Spirit in the bond of peace. That is the thing that's given to us here. Now we find that in these coverings that went over, and I didn't call particular attention to them, but there really were four different colors. There was blue, the heavenly color, and then there was the scarlet, the blood color, and then the purple. And that was the blending of the two, and that speaks of royalty. The heavenly color and the blood, heaven touching earth, the humanity, and then he was born King of the Jews. I think even in the colors that you find this. And then these bars speak of the fact that this is what holds the church together. And all was overlaid with gold. Now that speaks again of his deity. That's the impressive thing. And that was the appearance given on the outside. Now we're told that there are certain veils to the tabernacle. There was that inner veil. Verse 31, thou shalt make a veil of blue and purple and scarlet. Now you have the three colors here. And fine twine linen of cunning work with cherubim shall it be made. And thou shalt hang it upon four pillars of chittim wood overlaid with gold. Their hooks shall be of gold upon the four sockets of silver. It all rests upon redemption, you see, these sockets of silver. And there are four pillars that this veil is hung on, and that veil speaks of the humanity of Christ, and there are four Gospels that tell that forth, which makes it very important, by the way. And they're gold pillars on silver sockets. Deity takes hold of earth through redemption. And there's no capitals on these pillars. That is, nothing on top. They were just cut off. And we're told, Isaiah says, he was cut off out of the land of the living. He lived to be just 33 years of age. Now, the veil proper, made of fine twined linen, it was a covering for the ark on the wilderness march. And the only entrance to the Holy of Holies was through the veil. And you couldn't come except through this veil. Now, what did that veil speak of? That veil speaks of the humanity of Christ. That veil speaks of the fact that when he was on the cross and dismissed his spirit, when he died, and there was the rent and the fracture of his spirit in his body, dismissed his spirit, why, the veil in the temple was rent in twain. The way to God was open. The way to God today is through Christ, the only way to God. There's only one entrance to the Holy of Holies. No man cometh to God but by me. Somebody says, well, it's just so you're sincere and you belong to some church. Don't you believe that, my friend? You don't find that in the Word of God. It's when you and I stand before the veil, that's where we see him, and we're actually reminded of our imperfections at a time like that. But thank God, it brings us into the presence of God. What a wonderful picture this is. I know of nothing that is as beautiful as that veil was. A great deal said about it. It was changed every year. It got so it was nearly 5 inches thick, and wild horses were tied to one that had been taken out, had been there a year. They tried to tear it in two, but they couldn't. This is the veil that was rent. It's his humanity. And friends, it's not his life that saves us, it's his death. That spotless life condemned us. When I stand before the veil, well, that condemns us. We see ourselves not able to pass into the presence of God. His death saved us. The veil was rent in twain, man on one side and God on the other. What a picture that we have here. It is a glorious picture, by the way, that's given to us. Now, let me move on down. There's another veil here. We have verse 36, thou shalt make a hanging for the door of the tent. Now, the veil was for the inner way, led into the Holy of Holies. The door to the tabernacle led into the holy place. Now, outside was the gate of the tabernacle, and that led into the outer court where the brazen altar was that speaks of the cross of Christ. Now, these are the three entrances. And it's no accident that he said, I am the way, the truth, and the life. Now, will you notice? The gate leads to the brazen altar. That brazen altar is the cross of Christ. I am the way. The way to God is by a cross. The way of the cross leads home. There's no other way. But the way of the cross leads home. And he says, I'm the truth. And if you worship God, you'll have to worship him in spirit and in truth. Now, you just don't worship God anyway. You have to come through the Lord Jesus, and you have to come in truth, the Spirit of truth. And so that second way, I'm the way, the truth. Then he said, I'm the life. And that's the veil that was rent in twain. He gave up his life, and that was rent. His life never brought us to God. It's his death that brought us to God. What a glorious picture that we have here in the tabernacle. Now, that brings us to the 27th chapter and the brazen altar that we have here. Now, I want to say something about this brazen altar. Have you noticed that outside that these articles are made of brass, the brazen altar and the brazen laver? Inside, they're made of gold. You see, the closer you get into God, the emphasis is on the person of Christ. And the farther you move out, the emphasis is on the work of Christ. That is, the thing that he did for us, what he did for us on the cross. That's very important to see. In fact, it's all important for us to see that, and we don't want to miss it. Now, I want to read to you here, and again, I can't say this is the most thrilling reading that there is in the Bible, because it just doesn't happen to be that, my friends, but it is so meaningful. You got to dig down here and see this. Now, the gold speaks of its deity. The brass speaks of the judgment of sin. I'm reading now. Chapter 27, verse 1. Thou shalt make an altar of chittim wood, 5 cubits long, 5 cubits broad. The altar shall be 4 square, and the height thereof shall be 3 cubits. And thou shalt make the horns of it upon the 4 corners thereof. His horns shall be of the same, and thou shalt overlay it with brass. Thou shalt make the pans to receive it, and so on. And staves were to be put in it. Now, I think that's about all that I'm going to read of this, and I'd like very much for us to look at this as it's given to us here in the meaning. The ark and the mercy seat, from God's viewpoint, it's God on inside from the mercy seat, looking outside, and man comes to the brazen altar. And this is where man begins, at the brazen altar. You have to go by all these other articles of furniture to get to him. Now, the furniture here of brass in the outer court, it speaks of sin. It has to do with the sin question. And the sin question must be settled out here before entrance can be made into the holy place. Now, the furniture in the holy place, that all pictured communion with God, worship. And there's no sin there. God settled the sin question outside, but there's a remembrance of it, for everything is touched with blood, you see. Now, man's standing outside. How is he going to get into God? Well, the first thing he must have is a substitute to die for him. Now, he might avoid meeting God, but if he's to meet God, not die, he must have a substitute, and one that will have to die on that brazen altar for him. And sometimes that altar's called the table of the Lord. It's called the altar of burnt offering. It's where God deals with the sinner. And it speaks of the cross of Christ. It speaks of the fact that he is actually the one who died in our room and in our stead. You have that over in the epistle to the Ephesians in the 5th chapter, verse 2. And Paul says there, and walk in love as Christ also hath loved us, and given himself for us an offering and a sacrifice to God for a sweet-smelling savor. That's the burnt offering, too. And this is called the burnt altar, because here's where the burnt sacrifice was offered. And the altar was made by man, but the pattern is in heaven. The cross was God's chosen altar of sacrifice. He was delivered by the determinate counsel and the foreknowledge of God. And therefore, Christ is more than just a good man. He was that. But he's the Lamb slain from the foundation of the world. And there's no approach to God but by the brazen altar. It must bring a victim there to be sacrificed and must claim that victim as the substitute. And when John said, behold, the Lamb of God, that's the person of Christ, that taketh away the sin of the world, that's what he did for us on the brazen altar. That's what the cross became in those last 3 hours when darkness came down over the cross. That's when he paid for the sins of the world. And we're told as many as received him, to them gave he the right to become the sons of God, even those that don't do any more nor less than just simply believe in his name. Man could not worship God, could not pray, could not serve God until he came by the brazen altar. Every priest had to come there. Every Levite had to come there. Friends, again, let me say, the way of the cross leads home. There's no other way, but the way of the cross leads home. If he didn't go by the way of the brazen altar, you and I could have no access to God at all. And he's not only a lamb who died for us, he's a risen lamb. John says in Revelation 5:6, he saw a lamb that had been slain. And this altar stood at the entrance of the tabernacle, and the cross of Christ stands before heaven. It was raised on this earth, but today there's no entrance to heaven except by this cross. The brass that is there, as we've said, speaks of judgment. The chittim wood and the brass speak of his strength for sacrifice, and the horns on the altar speak of strength. It's 4 square, that is, it's as long as it is wide, and it speaks of the fact that it is a place where everybody's equal. We talk today about all men are created equal, I disagree, by the way, with that statement. They're not created equal, but they sure all equal when they come to God, friends. You have to come as a sinner, have to come to the cross. And you'll notice that the height of this brazen altar is the same as the mercy seat. Mercy and justice are even. God's not lopsided. When he saves you, he doesn't slop over with a lot of sentimentality. The penalty's been paid, and the mercy just reaches down and meets your need. And he's rich in mercy, because you can come. What a picture this is of the cross of Christ. And then you have the hanging here for the gate of the court. We've had the other two hangings, and here in verse 16 we're told, and the gate of the court shall be a hanging of 20 cubits. It was wide, you see, of blue and purple and scarlet. And all of these speak of him, the blue, the heavenly color. And he came from heaven in purple. That's the mixture of that and the scarlet. And the scarlet speaks of his blood he shed and his humanity. And that was the entrance. That was the way that they came in. And he tells about the curtain that went here. It was only 5 cubits high because the fence that went around the outside, that 100 cubits by 50 cubits, that was white linen, went all the way around. That separated man on the outside from inside. And then something very interesting is given to us here that concludes this chapter, the oil for the light. It's unusual it would be put right here. Verse 20 says, and thou shalt command the children of Israel that they bring the pure oil olive beaten for the light, because the lamp to burn always. And as we've said, that oil speaks of the Holy Spirit. That's the interpretation given that lampstand by Zechariah, not by might nor by power, but by my Spirit, saith the Lord. And so the light, you see, is that which the Holy Spirit gives. And the Holy Spirit won't speak of himself. He takes the things of Christ and show them unto us. Now, verse 21, in the tabernacle of the congregation without the veil, which is before the testimony, Aaron and his sons shall order it from evening to morning before the Lord. It shall be a statute forever unto their generations on behalf of the children of Israel. Now, that light was burning. You see, and it speaks of Christ. Now, all that has changed. He's gone back to heaven, and he said, you are the light of the world. And you and I don't make much light. It's only the Spirit of God that can use us. And we see Christ in the book of Revelation. The very first picture of him is he is walking in the midst of the lampstands. He's trying to keep the witness alight and alive down here on this earth. And he's dealing today, I think, with his church and with believers. I think we have every evidence that he's dealing with those that are his own. Now you'll notice that we have not yet dealt with still one article of furniture. We've omitted it so far, and that is the altar of incense. And we'll find that when we get over to the 30th chapter, the great worship chapter, and you'll find out who can worship God. If you're going to worship God, you'll have to come by this altar. Oh, and I forgot there's another one that we haven't looked at, and that article of furniture has to do also with worship. You'll have to go by it. And that's the brazen laver. You have to be made clean to worship God. Not only go by the brazen altar to receive Christ as Savior, you have to come as a sinner, receive him as Savior, but you have to be washed and cleansed. And only the Spirit of God can do that. And then you're permitted to go in and to worship him. What a picture that we have here in this section. Now that brings us down now to the 28th chapter. And friends, I hope by now all of you have our notes and outlines on Exodus.

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1: 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Amazing Grace hints at the horrible realities of slavery without explicitly fixating on them. 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I'm Adam Holtz for Plugged In by Focus on the Family.
3: I made a prayer. 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
3: And we did not reciprocate.
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3: We killed him. So for me, it was simple. I'm going to be Jesus to my bride. I'm going to outlove her, and I'm going to outserve her. I'm going to do it all my life. And it does take maintenance for us. Every 10 years, we go in for marriage counseling, whether we need it or not.
5: New battery.
3: Yes. We just do it. We don't want to wait for a crisis. We want to work through that process.
5: Yeah.
3: And it's just and she's learning to affirm my love language, which is words of affirmation. So when I do something to serve her, and she goes, that cup of coffee was the best I've ever had. I'm like, I just want to go make her another cup of coffee. Because I want to please her, right? I want to do justice for her.
4: Hear more at FamilyMinute.org.
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2: 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It will be the very secret for anyone's success, God's way. That is, if you want to succeed, God's way. And that is very simple. That secret is really simple. And it is simply this: discovering the will of God in your life and obeying it. Discovering the will of God for your life and obey it.
1: 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Just that. But what about all those obstacles that get in the way while you're attempting to live in obedience? 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
2: The world's definition of success is summarized in the words of Paul Chance when he said that the one who dies with the most toys wins. But success God's way is very different. God evaluates success very differently from the world's evaluation of success. And so I want you to turn in your Bible, Genesis 39, verse 2. Genesis 39, 2. And have it open as I will share with you from God's word, success, God's way, not man's way. Verse 2 says, God was with Joseph and he was successful. Another translation says, the Lord was with Joseph and he prospered. When you realize that there are very, very, very, very few people in world history have ever risen as high in a short period of time as Joseph did, you'll have to sit back and take notice, what is the secret of his success? You have to ask the question, what is this success God's way all about? Joseph began his career at the ripe old age of 17. 17. That's when he started. By the age of 30, he became the second most powerful man in the world that is known at that time. But that did not happen because Joseph was ambitious. That did not happen because Joseph had drive to succeed. That did not happen because Joseph had thirst for power and he did everything possible in order to achieve what his mind conceived. We have a lot of politicians who are doing that. This did not happen because Joseph set his sights on achieving and accomplishing worldly success and being on the top of his world. No, no, none of that. The Bible said that the secret of his success is that God was with him. Why was God with Joseph? Because Joseph was with God. In fact, Joseph did not know that he was placed on the first rung of the ladder of success. He didn't really know. Success was not something that he sought after or he dreamed about and he wanted to accomplish. It is not something that he was striving for. It was not something that he was taught to step on whomever comes on in his way in order to climb up the ladder. No. In fact, had you asked Joseph whether he was in the pit or he was in the dungeon in the prison of Pharaoh, and you say, Joseph, are you successful? He would have said to you, I hate to think what failure is all about. Success God's way does not always look like success. It does not look like success, especially to the world outside. But Joseph's secret for success is the very secret for your success. It will be the very secret for anyone's success, God's way. That is, if you want to succeed, God's way. And that is very simple. That secret is really simple. And it is simply this: discovering the will of God in your life and obeying it. Amen. discovering the will of God for your life and obey it. At a very young age, God revealed his will to Joseph. It wasn't very clear, it was hazy, but he showed it to him in a form of a dream. To fulfill the will of God in his life, he faced deadly obstacles. And let me tell you something, if you want to succeed God's way, you will face deadly obstacles. Make no mistake about it. There are three in number. First, there was the deadly enemy of discouragement. You see, obstacle along the way of success God's way will threaten to derail you every time. The second enemy was detour and distraction from succeeding God's way. And the third enemy was doubt. Doubt is the best dream crusher that I know. Doubt is the biggest enemy to succeeding God's way. Now let's look at those three deadly enemies to success God's way. First one is discouragement. Did you know that discouragement is really one of Satan's most valuable tool in his toolbox? In fact, there's a fable that I read many, many years ago. And I don't remember exactly the details about Satan was auctioning his tools from his toolbox. But when it came to discouragement, he said, I would never sell that for all the money in the world. Because that is his most valuable tool. That's what keeps him in business. This is his powerful tool. And he uses it with impunity against the children of the living God. Remember, Joseph was given a dream. He didn't understand everything about it, but he knew that God has a plan for his life, that God is guiding his steps, that God is with him. God chose to reveal his will to Joseph, and the will of God was to preserve a remnant from certain annihilation, because God, in his plan, through the loins of some of them, will be the seed of the birth of the Messiah, the Lord Jesus Christ. That was God's vision and his dream for his life. He didn't understand it all at that time. But meanwhile, nothing was going right. I mean, nothing. Nothing was going the way it should go. Nothing indicated that Joseph was even close to achieving God's will and God's vision in his life. Nothing. His brothers were filled with envy and hatred and malice. They took him and they threw him in a pit at the age of 17. That was not enough. They took his coat of many color. They killed an animal. They dipped that coat in that blood. And they took that coat and they lied to their father and they said, your son is dead. And his father lived for many years in total sorrow and broken heart, thinking his son is dead and devoured by a wild animal. But that was not enough for them. They actually sold him to Arab traders in a caravan who were crossing that part of the world. And these caravan traders would take Joseph and put him on the auction block in Cairo Square to sell him as a slave. He gets purchased by the head of secret service for Pharaoh's palace. Let me tell you about this guy, Potiphar. he's the kind of guy, if you look him the wrong way, he would lop your head off. And Joseph ends up being a slave in his house. What kind of a success is that? Nothing was going right. Have you been there? And if you haven't, you will be when you face a time of discouragement. When you find yourself where Joseph was at this point in his life, remember what I'm telling you from this guy who has been there many times. The first thing you want to do when you're discouraged, you already got it. You know what it is. Give up. Give up. Give up. Job feared discouragement and came upon him. Elijah's discouragement caused him to think of death as better than life. The older brother in the prodigal story allowed discouragement to turn him into a bitter and angry and resentful man. Moses fumed and fussed about his discouragement. Jonah wanted to flee out of discouragement. Oh, but Joseph faced his discouragement by being more faithful to the Lord. He said, I trust in the Lord. I trust in the sovereign God. I trust him not only that he works behind the scenes, but he moves all of the scenes that he works behind. Clean the floor, Joseph.
3: Yes, sir.
2: I have a dream. Carry out the bedpans, Joseph.
3: Yes, sir.
2: I have a dream. Wash the sheets, Joseph.
3: Yes, ma'am.
2: Feed the flock, Joseph.
3: With pleasure.
2: Joseph, are you discouraged?
3: Of course, but God gave me a dream.
2: Joseph, are you resentful toward your brothers?
3: What good would that do? Students, I want you to remember this. When a teacher and a professor mocks your faith, remember this. Remember this when a fellow student resents you because of your righteousness. Remember this. Remember this when the programs are designed to actually cause you to fall. Remember this. Remember when the pressure makes it so unbearable for you that keeps on tempting you in order to compromise and fall. Remember. Remember Joseph. Genesis 39:3, the Lord was with him. He gave him success in everything he did. Verse 5, God even blessed the Egyptian house because of Joseph. You know, I want to be honest with you. I thought about this. If I were Joseph, I said, don't bless him. Why should he get blessed because of me? Just bless me. Discouragement can either cause you to quit or become a gateway to succeed in God's way. Amen? Amen. Second enemy of success, God's way, is detours and distractions. In Joseph's life, when things really began to just get on an even keel, I mean, they've been rough for a long time. And just now he got promoted and became the chief slave. So he's calling the shots. When just things getting a little better, having overcome the enemy of discouragement, here comes Mrs. Potiphar. And this, folks, was a biggie. I mean, this is big. This is big. Mrs. Potiphar began to seduce Joseph. Not once, not twice, but day after day after day. In other words, she was nagging him. Let me tell you something. Pornography, illicit sex, alcohol, drugs, any chemical substance, everything you can think of, all these things that are designed to derail you, that all these things are designed to give you a detour from succeeding God's way, are going to dog you. I talk about evil days. Somebody was telling me the other day, their 13-year-old daughter was doing a project, a school project on the internet, and pop comes out of the pornographic site. These are evil days we live in. Genesis 39:8, the Bible said, Joseph refused. Underline that in your Bible, please. Just underline it. Because if you read through the Bible quickly and you say, well, you know, isn't that nice? He refused. No. You got to understand, this is a big deal. It sounds simple. Well, he just refused. No, this is powerful in this context. Joseph understood that a fire that engulfs a house doesn't just happen. Sexually and morally, things don't just happen. There is first a slow leak, and then a slow leak, and then you get used to the smell of the leak. Somebody comes from the outside, and he says, what's that smell? You got some gas. No, that's okay. Don't worry about it. I'm taking care of it. Everything is fine. You got used to the smell. They don't happen suddenly. It's when you strike a match to light the stove, and the house goes up in flames. And then you find yourself weeping bitter tears. That's how sexual temptation works. Work a diversion, a detour from success, God's way. In fact, if you look at Eve, Mrs. Potiphar, or David, or Samson, or if you look at the examples of the Bible, for those who did not stop the leak when it was slow, there are four steps every time. Works like a charm. You know, I'm convinced Satan is not a very smart fella. He really not very smart. He just keeps repeating the same strategy. He really does. Four steps. Eve, Mrs. Potiphar, four steps. First, she cast lustful eye, verse 7 of Genesis 39. Second, she nagged him on every side, verse 10. Third, she took. Isn't that what Eve did? She looked, she lusted, she took, and then she hid. That's the fourth step. She took, verse 12. Then she hid, covering up her sin by false accusation, verse 14. When Joseph ran away with his coat in her hand, that was the second time he lost his coat. Did you know that? But he kept his integrity. It's okay to lose your coat. Keep your integrity. These are the four steps that ruined Eve in the garden and caused her and Adam to be thrown out of paradise and lose paradise. It was the same four steps that ruined David's life and caused him to ruin his sterling leadership. Beloved, listen to me. Whether you're single or married, listen to me. When it comes to sexual temptation, there is only one way to deal with it. There's only one way to deal with it. And that is put on your running shoes and run. And run. No, don't fight it. Don't negotiate with it. Don't experiment with it. Just run. When Joseph faced the enemy of discouragement, he trusted God. When he faced the enemy of a detour, he ran. Third enemy for success God's way is doubt. Doubt. If you look at the same chapter, 39, Genesis 39, look at verses 19 all the way to 23. Now Joseph, being falsely accused, he gets thrown into Pharaoh's dungeon. This is not just a prison like our nice prisons. This is a dungeon. This is a miserable place. I want to tell you at the outset, being tempted to doubt is not a sin. Being tempted to doubt is not a sin. Staying in doubt is going to lead you to sin. Continuing in doubt will lead you to sin. You can be sure that Joseph had some doubts, and it comes out in his words in prison. Lord, is this the reward of my faithfulness? That's okay. God is not going to fall off his throne when you ask a question like that. It's all right. Lord, is this how I get paid for my purity? Lord, is this the consequence of my righteousness? Lord, how are you going to fulfill your vision and your plan for my life when I'm in this stinking dungeon of Pharaoh? Question: how did Joseph face this third powerful enemy of success God's way? He became more faithful in the prison, if that's possible. The Lord was with Joseph, and he gave him success, even in the dungeon, even in Pharaoh's prison. First, Satan attacked Joseph's body, and Joseph won. Now he attacks his mind. Here too, ultimately, he won. But be very careful. Be very careful. When Satan attacks your mind with doubt, be very, very careful. You know why? Because it is a secret known only to you and God, of course. It takes place between your two ears. Not necessarily anybody else will know about it. Be very careful. Because doubt happens in secret. But if you allow doubt to succeed, you will end up living a double life. I've heard enough testimonies, particularly people when they testify about their life in college later on. And they talk about these days in college, and they testify to the fact that they lived a double life. They may go to campus ministries, and they may go to a church, and they may go here, and they may go there. But privately, they live a different life. They are a different person. They put on the Christian face when they go to the Christian meetings. But privately, they are somebody else. What happened? See, they have allowed doubt to defeat them. They have allowed doubt to succeed secretly, inwardly. They have allowed doubt to flourish inside of them. They allowed doubt to grow inside of them. Every one of the great men of God were tempted with doubt. We read the Bible. Men, women, all tempted with doubt. As I told you, experiencing the temptation for doubt is not a sin. It is sitting and nursing doubt that's going to get you into trouble. Living with doubt will damage not only your spirit, it's going to damage your psyche. Listen to Joshua's secret of success, God's way, and defeating doubt. In chapter 1, verse 8, here's what Joshua said. Do not let this book of the law depart from your shelf. Do not let that book of the law depart from your credenza. Do not let this book of the law depart from your library, from your mouth. Remember I told you about praise, being a praising person? Meditate on it day and night so that you may be careful to do everything written in it that you will be prosperous and successful. That's success God's way. This is not prosperity theology. That's success God's way. Spurgeon used to say, a Bible that is falling apart belongs to a person whose life is not falling apart. Moody used to say, sin will keep you from this book, but this book will keep you from sin. Succeed God's way. God wants you to succeed. He wants to be with you, and therefore you be successful His way. Discouragement, detour, and doubt are going to come. They will come to all of us. But saturating your mind and your heart with the Word of God is going to give you victory every time. Every time.
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6: Ronald Reagan understood that freedom sometimes requires more than quiet diplomacy. It requires moral clarity. On June 12, 1987, standing before the Brandenburg Gate in a divided Berlin, Reagan issued a direct challenge to Soviet leader Mikhail Gorbachev. "Mr. Gorbachev, tear down this wall." The Berlin Wall was more than concrete and barbed wire. It represented a system that restricted movement, divided families, and denied millions the freedoms Americans often take for granted. Reagan refused to treat that division as permanent. He understood that free nations must be willing to identify the difference between liberty and oppression, and have the courage to say so. 2 years later, the Berlin Wall fell. Freedom survives when people refuse to accept tyranny as inevitable. So when freedom is challenged today, will we have the courage to defend it with the same clarity?
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8: 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Amazing Grace hints at the horrible realities of slavery without explicitly fixating on them. 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So we're giving Amazing Grace a 3.5 out of 5 for family friendliness. 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I'm Adam Holtz for Plugged In by Focus on the Family.
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10: 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So for me, it was simple. I'm going to be Jesus to my bride. 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Every 10 years, we go in for marriage counseling, whether we need it or not.
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12: Yeah.
10: 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I want to do justice for her.
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14: It is God's great mercy. Seeing a person in need, seeing a person and knowing the person here who has the gift of mercy, what does he do? In his loving kindness, he draws them together. The person with the gift of mercy will know it, see it, sense it, feel it, hurt with that person. And what I want you to notice is this. While the person with the gift of mercy does not live by their particular emotions, they are extremely sensitive to other people's emotions. That's the way God has wired the person with the gift of mercy.
15: When you experience disappointment, aren't you grateful for compassionate people who point you to the love of Christ? Today on In Touch, the teaching ministry of Dr. Charles Stanley will wrap up our series with help understanding what motivates these caring people to visit the sick, pray with the grieving, and reach out to people in pain. Stay with us now to learn about the vital role of the gift of mercy.
14: God has equipped us to relate to one another in such a fashion that not only can our needs be met, but also that the kingdom purposes, God's plan for the church and for the body of Christ and for the world can be met. And it's in this whole perspective of gifts and talents and skills that he's given us that you and I look at ourselves, look at other relationships, and ask the question, how can I use the spiritual gift that God has given me in a way that can accomplish God's purpose and plan for my life? And at the same time, learn how to relate to each other. So when we think in terms of spiritual gifts, you can't just relegate this to church. This affects every single aspect of your life. And we're going to talk about just one of those, this last one of these gifts, and they're all listed in Romans chapter 12, verse 6 through 8. You might want to turn there if you've never noticed these gifts. So if you'll notice what he says beginning in verse 6, since we have gifts that differ, watch that. He created us all differently. Since we have gifts that differ according to the grace given to us, each of us is to exercise them accordingly. That is, I'm to exercise that spiritual gift that God has given me. Listen, if it's prophecy according to our faith, if service in his serving, if it's teaching in his teaching, he who exhorts in his exhortation, he who gives with liberality, he who leads with diligence, and he who shows mercy with cheerfulness. Now, let me say something very carefully here. While we speak in terms of motivational gifts, we're talking about that inner drive, that underlying motivation that motivates us to do what we do, the way we do it, think the way we think, and act the way we act, because we're not all the same. And all the different personalities, on all the different spiritual gifts that God has given, he's given you a particular underlying motivational gift that suits you perfectly for your personality and the purpose for which God created you. Well, what about mercy? Well, let's look at this first characteristic of the mercy, and that is the person who has the gift of mercy has the ability to feel an atmosphere of joy or distress in the life of an individual or in a group. And what I want you to notice is this. While the person with the gift of mercy does not live by their particular emotions, they are extremely sensitive to other people's emotions. That's the way God has wired the person with the gift of mercy. And sometimes they will say things, we'll think, well, that must be your imagination. Well, I don't see any of that. Remember this, the gift of mercy can feel on a level that more than likely most of us cannot feel. And so sometimes we don't understand why they think the way they think, why they are so merciful and so loving and so caring and willing to go to the 10th and the 15th and the 20th mile to help somebody. That's the way God wired the person with the gift of mercy. They just feel it. And because they feel it, they're going to respond accordingly. Then, of course, there's the whole desire to remove hurts. Listen, remove hurts and bring healing to other people rather than to look for the benefits of that hurt. For example, a person who is going through some difficult situation. Let's say that they've gotten themselves in some kind of a problem because of their own disobedience. The person with the gift of mercy is not concerned about that. The person with the gift of mercy is concerned about what? About getting rid of their hurts, helping them to get through this, relieving them. And so you have to be careful with the gift of mercy that you don't get in the way of what God's trying to do in somebody's life. Now, someone else would say, well, we should all be merciful and we should all be understanding and we should all try to help people who are hurting. Correct. But if you get in God's way, the person that God's working on, that delays what God's doing in their life, and now he's having to work on you and the other person. Stay out of the way of what God's doing. And a person with the gift of mercy who's walking in the Spirit can discern, this is something as God is doing, and I need to back off, let him do it. Then I'll be there to catch them when they fall. I'll be there to wipe away the tears. I'll be there to encourage them and hold them up when the bottom drops out and God's through sifting and sanding and cutting away and working in their life. Then, of course, there's the greater concern for mental distress than for physical. A person, for example, who has the gift of mercy, they understand and they can have mercy and be tender and loving and considerate for people who have physical pain. But if you give them a choice, or if they see two situations, they're going to be drawn to the person who has deep emotional problems. Because you see, they have a depth of feeling that probably the rest of us don't have. They're able to vicariously, and the vicariously means that they're able to get under the pain and sense, that is, identify themselves with the other person's hurt. And the reason is, oftentimes, God will allow difficulty and hardship and pain and suffering to be experienced by those who have the gift of mercy so that they can genuinely and truly, vicariously feel what the other person's feeling. And so the person with the gift of mercy, they're going to be drawn to that person who has physical, yes, but primarily mental and spiritual, emotional problems in their life. Somehow, they are there to help them. And you will be surprised at the people that are drawn together. People who have an attraction to each other. And the only reason you can possibly think of, and I can think of so many illustrations, and I think, well, what do they have in common? Nothing, except one's hurting and the one's the helper. Mercy is going to be there. Then, of course, there's this whole issue of sensitivity to words and actions which will hurt other people. Now, the gift of mercy is the cheerfulness part and the joy part of the body of Christ. God's placed those mercy people there to do what? To sort of offset, oftentimes, our insensitivity or a sense of criticism or coming on maybe too harsh. The gift of mercy will step up, speak up, and I've had it to happen to me. Maybe I was criticizing something that I knew absolutely was wrong, and somebody else would speak something, and I knew the moment I felt so convicted, I thought, that's mercy. They know exactly what I'm saying is the truth. They know exactly the facts as good as I do. And here they are wanting to just sort of, you know, well, everything, it's really not all that bad. And after all, everybody, nobody is perfect. And I'm sitting over here because that doesn't have to be my spiritual gift. Now, I can be merciful, but when I see something that's deadly wrong, absolute rebellion toward God, and deliberate and willful, I'm not going to be, well, let's just don't let it go. Mercy is going to reach out no matter what. What does it do? It balances all the rest of us. Sometimes we just need to keep our mouth shut, don't say anything, unless it's a wise, profitable, fruitful thing to do. Because you don't want to go around criticizing people. Sometimes they don't even know why they've done the things that they've done. Then, of course, there's the ability to sense. Now watch this carefully. I want you to watch this very carefully because I want to look at these words. Look at this. An ability to, listen, to sense genuine love, and a greater vulnerability. Listen, to deeper and more frequent hurts from the lack of love. Now watch this carefully. The ability to sense genuine love. That is, a person who has that gift of mercy because they are loving and because that's a part of their whole makeup. Not only can they sense genuine love, But along with that becomes a greater sense of vulnerability to deeper and more frequent hurts from the lack of love. That is, the person with the gift of mercy makes themselves vulnerable and oftentimes gets hurt. But you know what? The person with the gift of mercy, when they're walking in the Spirit, they're willing to get hurt, willing to be vulnerable, willing to be rejected by the person that they try to help. But sometimes, when that hurt goes on and on and on and on, even they can only handle so much. And they pull down the shade, build up the wall, encase themselves, and then wonder why and what it is they're missing in life. What it is they're missing in life is one of those blessings that God has intended for all of us. And when I think of the people who live under the same roof, some of them, oftentimes one of them is a prisoner. You wouldn't see that openly physically. They can drive together, party together, do this together, whatever it might be. But emotionally, one of them's a prisoner. Can't love. Refuse. They've been hurt, and now they're in this relationship. And they just can't let go and be vulnerable to love once again. Very important we learn how to love. Very important we learn how to be the kind of person that God wants us to be. Then, of course, there's the whole issue of measuring acceptance, listen, by physical closeness and quality time together. Now, for example, any other gift, you can give that person a material gift or whatever it might be, recognition, fine. The person with the gift of mercy, you can give them all the gifts that you can buy. There's no amount of money, no amount of recognition, none of that. You know what they want? They want closeness. They want you to be there. Closeness, physical closeness, and quality time together. And I think if a person is married to a mercy, mark it down. You can't do enough of anything else to match closeness, intimacy, and time. Now, it's interesting how parents will say, well, you know, I give my kids everything in the world they could possibly think of. What else do they need? Closeness and time. And the truth is, all of us do. If you if someone in your life whom you love, if you genuinely love them, what do you want? You want them there. And you want to spend time with them. And if a person's married to someone, and either one of them or both of them don't really have any real zeal about being together, and he goes one way and she goes the other, they don't spend any time together, the person with the gift of mercy is devastated by a relationship that has no closeness, no genuine intimacy. Intimacy says, I want to hear what you have to say. I'm interested in what interests you. I care about you. How can I help you? How can I encourage you today? What is it that you need from me? Please forgive me for what I said. That was an oversight on my part. In other words, intimacy deals with every single aspect of our thinking. Mercy, listen, the need to measure acceptance by physical closeness and quality time together, very, very important in the life of mercy. That principle alone, the person with the gift of mercy can handle it very well unless that's there. And here's what they do. Watch this carefully. When the person has the gift of mercy is married to somebody like this, here's what they do. Since they don't get closeness and they don't get this sense of intimacy in this time, they make the big mistake. They'll start looking around to see what else is out there that may be able to meet some kind of need in their life. They get so hungry for relationship, intimacy. Here's the tragedy. Oftentimes, they step way down from God's plan and purpose for their life, trying to satisfy something that is not satisfied. Then there's the tendency to avoid firmness. Now watch this. A person with a gift of mercy has a tendency to avoid firmness unless they see how it will benefit the other person. Now, we talked about how that person can get in God's way. Well, oftentimes, the person, let's say, for example, here's a parent. They know their son or their daughter is being disobedient, and somehow their gift of mercy. They don't want to hurt their feelings. They don't want to drive them away. And in their genuine loving caring for their child, oftentimes are not firm enough. And being able to say, no, you can't, or you must not, or you must do this. And so they have a tendency sometimes not to be as firm as they should be. Now, this does not mean that all mercies lack firmness. But it means, for example, when they're in the flesh, they can lack firmness. Or if they're not mature enough in their own relationship to God to realize, watch this carefully, that being rejected by your kids is not the worst thing in the world. Being rejected by somebody, listen, is not the worst thing in the world when you have done the right thing, said the right thing, led them in the right way, giving them strong instruction. To be rejected by them is not the worst thing in the world. Even worse than that is to fail to instruct them properly, to fail to be firm, and to fail to be supportive in the expression of that firmness. Well, a person who has the gift of mercy can oftentimes find themselves in a position not being as firm as they ought to, or the husband will say to the wife, "Will you do it?" because he doesn't want to get rejected. And the same thing is true in a job. If you have a job and you have people working for you, if you're not firm about some things, you know what happens? The whole organization falls apart because somebody is not taking a strong stand to say, this is the goal, these are the goals, this is how we operate, and these are the rules we go by so that everybody can accomplish and achieve what we've set out to achieve. You have to be firm. Sometimes that's very, very difficult for the person who has the gift of mercy. But that's the way there. It's just real tough for a person with the gift of mercy to say, no, you're not. But there comes times when all of us have to say that. Then, of course, there's the whole issue of closing our spirit to those who are insincere and insensitive. Now, because they are loving and because they are caring and because they genuinely want to help, when they see insincerity on a person's life, in their life, and they see that they're insensitive, for example, the prophet, the teacher, the administrator can walk right by, and if they're in the flesh, they can be very insensitive or say things that are insensitive. The gift of mercy can't handle that. And so they close their spirit to a person who is insensitive and insincere. Why? Because remember what we said, loyalty, devotion, caring, loving, it is the very opposite of what they feel and what they think. None of us like someone else to be insensitive to us. We don't like someone being insincere, not telling the truth, not being faithful, not being loyal, not being devoted. When the person with the gift of mercy sees that, they close their spirit because they cannot handle that. Now, I just simply want to encourage you, listen carefully. I want to encourage you, don't lay these notes down somewhere. You're going to meet someone who has this gift. Or it may be that you have this gift. Now you understand why you act and feel the way you do. Or now you understand why your spouse, your friend, the person you work with, why they react to you the way they do. Once you understand, once you apply these principles, here's what happens. You understand yourself better, understand your relationship to God better. That's the way He wired you. That's the way you are. And you understand the people you live with, that you work with, that you play with better. That makes all relationships better when you understand and you're willing to apply to your life. Now you may be saying, well, I'm not even a Christian, so how does that relate to me? Well, let's put it this way. Until you receive Jesus Christ as your personal Savior, nothing's going to work. It may work for you money-wise, prestige, prominence, and all the rest, but you know what? Not contentment, not joy. Moments of happiness, maybe yes, but no genuine contentment. No real peace, no real joy, no real sense of achievement and accomplishment that God has helped you in. But it's sort of you against the world. It's either all of me or all of God, one of the two. When you trust the Lord Jesus Christ as your Savior and your sin debt's paid in full, you're forgiven of your sin by simply asking Him to forgive you of your sin based on what He did at the cross. Recognizing that He has the right to your life, to guide you, direct you all the days of your life. Once you surrender your life to Him and the Spirit of God comes into your life and grants to you a spiritual gift, Everything about your life begins to change. Why? Because now you are equipped to live life to the fullest, to the best, and the greatest sense of satisfaction and fulfillment all the days of your life. And it's yours for the asking and the believing if you'll trust the Lord Jesus Christ for the forgiveness of your sins and trust the Holy Spirit to do His work in your life.
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14: I was up in Alaska photographing and with two of my friends. I loved every minute of it. And all the wonderful sights we saw and all the things we photographed, from grizzly bears to whales to beavers to otters to you name it, and all the beautiful scenery. Do you know what? It would only have been partially fun without them there. There's something about friendship, closeness, intimacy, being interested in the same thing and talking about the same thing, mutual interest in each other, supporting of each other and helping each other and learning from one another. Here's the problem. In every circumstance of life, it's all about me or it's all about God. That's the way it is. If I'm wrapped up in myself, and only what pleases me and helps me and encourages me and strengthens me and me. If it's all about God, then you know what? I'm going to be interested in you. I'm going to be interested in him and her and you and this and that. And a person's wrapped up in themselves. If it's all about me, I'm not going to be able to love someone else. I'm not going to learn from someone else. I'm not going to teach someone. If it's all about me, we miss out on what life's all about.
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2: 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But what Revelation is warning about is not misinterpreting something, but adding to the scripture, adding something beyond what is in Holy Scripture. 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That's judgment.
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4: 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Amazing Grace hints at the horrible realities of slavery without explicitly fixating on them. 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I'm Adam Holtz for Plugged In by Focus on the Family.
6: I made a prayer. 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
6: 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So for me, it was simple. I'm going to be Jesus to my bride. 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I'm going to do it all my life. And it does take maintenance for us. Every 10 years, we go in for marriage counseling, whether we need it or not.
8: New battery.
6: Yes. 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We don't want to wait for a crisis. 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
6: 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So when I do something to serve her and she goes, that cup of coffee was the best I've ever had. I'm like, yeah. I just want to go make her another cup of coffee because I want to please her, right? I want to do justice for her.
7: Hear more at FamilyMinute.org.
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19: Henry Thoreau wrote, "None are so old as those who have outlived enthusiasm." Isn't it wonderful to be around an enthusiastic person whose years are multiplied compared to yours? Isn't it great to see them have goals and vision and dreams and pursuits that have them excited from the time they awaken until a late going to bedtime?

0: There's a verse tucked into the middle of Job's story, one he spoke long before he understood where his suffering would lead. He said it while defending himself to a friend, never imagining how it would read once the whole story unfolded. Today on Insight for Living, Chuck Swindoll invites us back to Job chapter 23, just one verse to be seen through new eyes. As we near the end of this remarkable journey, we'll discover that endurance isn't merely surviving the hard road. It's what we become along the way. Chuck begins with prayer.
1: We're reminded of the psalm, our Father, that says, "Those who sow in tears shall reap in joy." And as we witness the reaping of Job in his joy, we thank you for the memory of the journey. We thank you for your faithfulness to this man of endurance, even when things got terribly thin and the series of tragedies seem only to increase and multiply. You were there. You were there all the time, and you faithfully watched over him. Thank you also, Father, for your goodness and equity. You are not unrighteous to forget our work and labor of love. Thank you for rewarding even as you afflicted. There are some today going through a time of testing. The days are thin, the nights seem long, and the hope at times is like the morning fog that quickly passes away. And I pray that you will minister to those who are today struggling with issues in their own lives, perhaps in relationships that aren't as they should be, work not as fulfilling as anticipated, dreams dashed, sorrows many. Pray that you will show us from this brief time together that you have a long view in life and you see us as what we are to become, not simply as what we are. Thank you for proving yourself faithful to a man like Job. Thank you for those who watch over us in the military. Today we remember them again, as well as our president and those who give him counsel. We pray, Lord, that we'll be reminded that you are in charge of the events of this world. Give us the capacity to grasp the mystery of your will, the strangeness of allowing evil and wrong to continue for a period of time, as even through that you're working out your plan. Deliver us from taking our cues from the media. May we hear your word as more eloquent and significant than any other voice that crosses our attention. Thank you for the lengthened study of this great man who occupies a central place in the book, the Bible. Thank you for lessons learned, and we pray today we'll be especially keen and sensitive to learn from his later years, even as we have learned from the earlier ones. And now our gifts, which come from the occupation you have given us, the money we've been able to earn, how grateful we are for good health, for strong bodies and minds that allow us to earn a living. We give today as we have sung to you, gratefully and joyfully and generously. In the precious name of Christ, and all God's people said, amen.
0: 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Chuck titled today's message, "And Job Lived Happily Ever After." Or did he?
1: Before you get to chapter 42, let me have you look at chapter 23 once again. Just one verse. I wonder if Job remembered saying this to his friend Eliphaz while defending himself in his third reply. Job 23, verse 10. Look closely. You'll see it through new eyes now that you see how the story has led to Job's recovery. Back when his body was covered with sores, back when his friends were against him, family had gone away, children had died, he was bankrupt, sitting in a garbage dump at the outskirts of the city, Job still has the temerity to say, he knows the way I take. When he has tried me, I shall come forth as gold. Look at that. The H is capitalized. It's referring to the living God. Job makes three statements of faith, even in the midst of his suffering. One, I know that God knows my situation. He knows the way I take. Second, I believe it is God who is testing me when he has tried me. And third, I believe that after the trials have ended, I will emerge a better man. There'll be gold-like blessings that will come from this affliction. I find when I get to the 10th verse of this last chapter of his book that it begins to list for me no less than four great rewards that came his way. Four gold-like blessings from the hand of God. And I enumerate them for us so that you might take hope where you find yourself today. Now, your rewards will be different because our trials are different. The blessings that come your way ultimately will not be the same as Job's necessarily. But these are his, and you will have yours. Take heart. The first of the four blessings I find in verse 10 and verse 12 of Job 42. Job's possessions are doubled. The Lord restored the fortunes of Job when he prayed for his friends. And the latter part of the verse explains what that means. The Lord increased all that Job had twofold. There are times I don't take a verse absolutely literally, but this is one of those I do. I think literally because of what's said in verse 12, everything doubled. Perhaps his land as well as his possessions. Perhaps a larger home was able to be built rather than the one they lived in before. But we are told specifically of the multiplication that occurred over the passing of time with his animals. The Lord blessed the latter days of Job more than his beginning. Job increases, multiplies enormously. He has come forth as gold, having been tested. Now, there's a second blessing that comes in verse 11. His relatives and friends emerge. Notice what these people did when they came. They came to him and they ate bread with him in his house and they consoled him and they comforted him for all the adversities that the Lord had brought on him. What a great family reunion. I love it that they comforted and consoled him. Maybe he had a few scars remaining from the sores. Maybe you could tell him about the night he lost all hope of being able to make it. Those are kind of stories that make a family reunion deeper and meaningful. And I notice also, as you have, that each one gave him one piece of money and a ring of gold. Isn't that intriguing? Maybe this was early on and he hadn't yet begun to build back his business, and maybe they wanted to participate in helping him get back on his feet. Remember, he's lost it all. Maybe he had had to take all of the rings he had before and sell them to live on it. And they wanted to be sure he had a few nice things as well. Maybe they were housewarming gifts. welcoming him to a new home that he had just built. And they were all happy for him. Men and women, in a fast-paced world like ours, it's easy to lose your roots. It's easy to live just for yourself. He stays in touch, and they stay in touch with him. They had a lot to talk about. You know who had a lot to talk about? Is Job and his wife. In many a home where physical affliction hits hard, there is a separation that occurs. Distance is built. Some marriages can't make it. And the wife goes one direction and the husband drifts another. You got to hand it to Job and his wife. They stuck it out. They pulled together. She's not painted in a good light, I'm sorry to say. I think there were great qualities in her. She stays with him all the way through this, as confused as she is, watching her husband dwindle to a shell of what he had once been. Must have been terribly difficult. But she was there. Hey, stick it out. Stay together. You have a child that can't keep up with other children at the school, and there's some brain damage, or there's a problem with some ailment or some lengthening disease that takes its toll. Stay together. Hang in there. She was right there. They had a lot to talk about as they turn in at night and be all alone where it was quiet. That brings me to a third blessing that came his way. Job's children are all replaced. Verse 13, he had 7 sons and 3 daughters. Let's say they did, okay? She had a little hand in that. They're both getting up in years, okay? And one day she says to Job, "You're not going to believe this, but I think I'm pregnant." He goes, "Say what?" Let's just say they're both 70, okay? Let's just start there. Here's Job laughing with his wife over the fact she's going to have a baby. Takes some maternity clothes out of mothballs and says, I guess I can fit back into that. Not just once, not twice. We're talking 10 pregnancies. So for the next 20 more years, they're rearing children again. That'll keep you young, huh? That'll keep you going. I got a funny line, but my wife says, "Don't use that line. It's not nice." So, staying away. I need a nice, warm place to stay tonight, so I'm not going to go there. 10 more children. It's okay. You can laugh. It's all right. It's amazing. I mean, it isn't all that pious. There are 10 children. He and his wife were given the ability to reproduce, and regardless of their ages, and we're not told exactly what it is, they get to enjoy the blessings of parenting, get this, with the wisdom of grandparents. Can't beat that combination. How often we have said, "I so wish I knew then what I now know. I'd have been such a better parent." Well, they have the chance for a second time around. They don't make the mistakes they made the first time, or many of them. They got 7 boys and they got 3 daughters. And we read a little about the girls here, not anything about the boys. We read their names, Jemima and Keziah and Karen Hapuk. I checked their names. Doesn't seem to be that much significance in their names. But they're given. We're given their names. For example, Karen Hapuk. You might be interested. It means a darkness at the horn of the eye. Isn't that interesting? Like mascara would make the eyes darker. And they named her Karen. It's better than mascara. So it's a good name. Jemima and Keziah and Karen Hapuk. And notice something else about the daughters. Not only their names, but they're lovely. In all the land, no women were found so fair as Job's daughters. Isn't that great? There are a lot of beautiful women in that era, as there are in every era, and there's none more fair than Job's daughters. You know, part of the reason? They were raised right. They were nurtured. The beauty of the scriptures is frequently not just physical, but it is internal beauty. It's the beauty of character. It's the beauty of their person. They had gained from wise parents knowledge that was ahead of their years. In all the land, there was none so fair. And their father, here's the third fact, not only their names and their beauty within and without, but their father gave them inheritance among their brothers. How unusual. But understand, this is before the Mosaic Law. In the Mosaic Law, we read one verse that talks about daughters receiving an inheritance. In Numbers 27, verse 8, says that the inheritance will go to the daughter if there were no sons. But this is before there was the law of Moses. I believe the book is that old, and they're receiving an inheritance along with the sons. So there's no favoritism. Boys and girls alike, loved and cared for. Now the fourth of the great blessings have to do with his later years. The blessings of a long and satisfying life. You read of them in 16 and 17. Let's say Job is about 70 by the time the healing comes and the recovery, and he's lived a full life, and now we read that he lives 140 years after this. After the trials, and now he enters, if you will, a second phase of life. And if you add 70 to this, you come up with a 210 years of life. How great that must have been for him. In fact, look at what we read. He saw his sons and his grandsons and great-grandsons. It says four generations. Sons, grandsons, great-grandsons. Maybe great, depending on where the generations would start. It's not clear from this. And then he died. Not a sweet way it appears. He dies an old man and full of days. The message reads, then he died an old man of full life. Living Bible renders this, then at last he died an old man after living a long, good life. You know, men and women, not much is said in any circle about those who are aging. It's sort of the overlooked segment of life, even though there are more of this particular category than ever before in our history of humanity. So we linger here long enough to not only have a little fun with it, but to draw some lessons from it. This is a man who has seen a lot of life. It's said of Abraham, he breathed his last and died in a ripe old age, an old man, and satisfied with life, and he was gathered to his people. Probably a reference of joining his people in the afterlife. We would say in heaven. It was said of David, then he died in a ripe old age, full of days, riches, and honor. Job is not dying a struggling, cranky, broken old codger whom no one enjoyed being around. This man is seeing his children, his grandchildren, his great-grandchildren. He is reliving so much of life and passing along so many of the things that he has learned. One of my sources says, the patriarchal formula, old and full of years, is expressive of a completely fulfilled life. What a way to die. Not as we began, living happily ever after. That's not possible. We're on this earth. We still have a sin-cursed nature. We still must deal with a hostile world and nature and others that is less than desirable. But there can be satisfaction. There can be fulfillment. There can be a purpose. As I completed my earlier message to our first morning worship service today, I had an older lady come to me, and she said to me, batting her eyes through tears, she says, "I can't remember when a sermon has meant more to me." She said, "Sometime it feels like folks our age are just forgotten." Let me say to you who have older parents and older family members, remember them. Take care of them. Love them. If they're away, write to them. Continue to nurture that relationship. Age is not kind to the human body. There are things that occur that even those very effective in their earlier years begin to fade. You who are younger have no idea what that feels like. Let's learn from a passage like this the value of helping those who are aging enjoy a more satisfying life. Admittedly, much of it becomes a part of their own source of continuing and satisfaction. No one else can make an individual fulfilled and satisfied. But we can certainly help the journey be a little more enjoyable. There's a Jewish proverb that says, "For the ignorant, old age is as winter. For the learned, it is a harvest." As age stacks up, you find that because you have kept yourself alert and alive, you see life through new eyes. That's why you find yourself saying as an older person, take it easy. It's okay. Don't get too worried. I tell that to one of our sets of kids. They got young kids that are just half nuts at times. And I say, it's okay. Just a stage. It's been going on 4 years, but it's a stage. It's okay. Henry Thoreau wrote, "None are so old as those who have outlived enthusiasm." Isn't it wonderful to be around an enthusiastic person whose years are multiplied compared to yours? Isn't it great to see them have goals and vision and dreams and pursuits that have them excited from the time they awaken until a late going to bedtime?
0: What a fitting place to arrive at the end of Job's long road. Chuck Swindoll reminds us that enduring faith isn't about outlasting the storm. It's about who we become as we walk through it, refined and enthusiastic to the very end. This is Insight for Living. Chuck titled today's message with a question: "And Job lived happily ever after, or did he?" 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You probably know that Kirk played the wisecracking teenager in the TV show Growing Pains, and then went on to make Christian films like Fireproof and several excellent documentaries. But you might not know that Kirk had rejected God until he was 17. Then he went to church and heard a sermon that transformed the course of his life. 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That's insight.org/conversation. I'm Bill Meyer. 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
6: I feel like nobody is talking about the greatest threat to children right now. 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
8: With SRN News, I'm Mary Rose. President Trump is calling the arrest of five men suspected of planning a terror attack on a U.S. airbase in England fantastic news. Speaking to reporters in Chicago today, he said the group had been looking to do big damage and had been under investigation by British and U.S. authorities. British police said they made the arrest early Sunday, acting on a tip about three suspicious vehicles heading towards RAF Fairford in western England. Thousands of flights have been disrupted as a powerful nor'easter slams the East Coast. The National Weather Service says the slow-moving storm is expected to dump more heavy rain and create dangerous surf conditions from New Jersey to New England through this evening. Forecasters expect the storm's intensity to weaken, but coastal flooding still likely. This is SRN News.
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0: Is it possible to be too bad to come to church? You think you need to clean up your act or get your life together before you can come to Jesus? Today on Truth for Life, Alistair Begg looks at what Jesus had to say about assumptions like these. Let's open our Bible to Mark chapter 2, beginning with verse 15.
1: Now, the incident that we're considering here, as recorded by Mark, clearly made a strong impact on the early Christians. I say that because not every incident that you find in Mark is also found in Matthew and in Luke, but this particular incident is. It's not unique in that, but it is one of a number that fall into that category. And it would seem that verse 17 registers itself, as we might have anticipated it so doing, just because not only of the pithy nature of the statement, but also because of such a clear expression of Jesus' purpose and his mission. And to verse 17 we will come, but first of all we must notice that these verses, 15 and following, follow on from verse 14. You don't have to be brilliant to recognize that, but it is important to realize that there is an obvious progression here, following upon this dramatic encounter with Levi at the tax collector's booth. Jesus had commanded him to become his follower. Levi had got up and had now become his follower. And the inference at least appears to be, and this is what we suggested to one another this morning, that Levi had then determined that he would bring together a company of his friends and work associates. Perhaps this was a standard practice. Perhaps people knew that the dinner parties at Levi's house were not to be missed. And he simply continued his pattern with a twist, the twist that was about to become apparent as a result of the guest whom he had invited. The guest list is really the bugaboo here, because the guest list does not really comply with the expectations of the religious Jew. Most religious people would have regarded it as a very unexpected list of invited people. And that because they had come to the conviction that the real essence of living for God was to make sure that you lived in isolation from all who were clearly not for God. And what Mark is telling us here is that Jesus has really made a kind of provocative move in accepting this invitation to the home of Levi, because we're now finding him in the company, a company that any respectable Jewish leader would have felt duty-bound to avoid. And this, of course, is just exactly what we would expect, that the Pharisees then, on looking at this, found it very, very difficult to understand and certainly could not accept what Jesus was doing. Now, if you think about it, there is some justification for their concern, because eating a meal with someone is significant. We sometimes talk about a young man who, in dating a girl, has managed to get his feet under the table. At least we say that in Scotland. And what it means is that he's actually taken it up a couple of notches, and he's moving very close to the point where he might manage to snatch this girl away, because he has managed so to engage himself with the family and to be one with them in fellowship. And to sit and eat a meal with someone in this context was in some measure to express a sense of identification with those individuals. Jesus understood that and was clearly doing it with purpose. Now, what you really have in this incident is essentially a question that is posed by the Pharisees and an answer that is given by Jesus. The background is important once again. You will notice how these people are identified, that the teachers, they are identified, verse 16, as the teachers of the law, which is another way of saying the scribes, who were Pharisees. In the King James Version, I think it uses the phrase, the scribes of the Pharisees. And this, the NIV is trying to make sense of that. It says that the teachers of the law, the people who were involved in the grammatical nuances of the law, who were themselves part of the Pharisaical group. But what we discover is that by this time, by Jesus' time, those who were the descendants of the Hasidim had taken it up by just a few notches. They had developed an intricate and comprehensive system of laws. They had ended up with some 613 commandments. Moses had been given 10. They were now up to 613. This system of law was in order to ensure that they would remain hermetically sealed from those who were not the observance and the observers of the law. And if that were not enough, they had then decided that they would add to the 613 extra little laws, extra little codas and codicils, in order to ensure that the righteous, namely themselves, would be kept the necessary distance away from sinners, from these people who paid no attention to their long list of regulations. Now, their concern for purity was actually not positive. Their concern for purity was not the concern of a surgeon who tomorrow morning in his first surgery is there to ensure that he has plenty of time to scrub up. And the reason that he scrubs up is because he is about to be involved with the sick. Theirs was a scrubbing up of isolation, not a scrubbing up of involvement. And Jesus provokes their indignation by entering into the very realm which they regarded as being wrong for their participation. Their concern was self-preservation, no contamination at all costs. And what they discover is that this Jesus, who has been casting out the demons, who healed the leper, who raised the paralytic, who has been making such a tremendous impact in the region of Capernaum, is now over at Levi's house, and he apparently is right in the heart of things at this dinner party. Now, you will notice that these Pharisees, they're keen on confrontation, but they're not very good at just taking somebody on straight away. Back in the last little section, remember, they were talking to themselves in verse 6. They were thinking to themselves, why does this fellow talk like that? He's blaspheming. But they didn't come out and say, Jesus, why are you talking like that? You're a blasphemer. No, they just they were bold enough to be annoyed about it, but they weren't bold enough to say anything about it. And here they're once again offended by it, but they don't come to Jesus. Notice they will come to his disciples. When the Pharisees saw him eating with the sinners and the tax collectors, they didn't ask Jesus, they asked his disciples. Why does he eat with tax collectors and with sinners? Their outrage at what they consider unacceptable behavior is expressed indirectly. And when you go on and read through the Gospels, as I know many of you are doing, you will find that the complaint of the Pharisees that is recorded here for us by Mark in 2 is a common complaint. So, for example, at the beginning of Luke 15, where you have the story of the lost sheep and the lost coin and the lost boys, Luke records the beginning. Now, the tax collectors and sinners, that's the same group that Jesus is with now, the tax collectors and sinners, were all gathering round to hear him. But the Pharisees and the teachers of the law muttered, "This man welcomes sinners and eats with them." They're still on at it. And indeed, when you take in Matthew's record the common conception of Jesus by the Pharisees, it was that this Jesus of Nazareth was a greedy, hard-drinking fellow who had a hard time making good friends. Remember what they said? They say, John the Baptist comes and he neither eats nor drinks, and they call him an ascetic freak. Jesus of Nazareth comes and they call him a wine bibber and a glutton who hangs out with the wrong crowd. That's what the Pharisees thought of Jesus. Do you think Jesus was unduly concerned? I don't think so, not for a moment. Otherwise, I don't think he would have gone to this particular party. Well, I think that's enough on that. We've done enough, haven't we? Let's come to the reply of Jesus himself. On hearing this, either the disciples came to him and said, this is what they're saying, or that he overheard them. It's interesting to try and figure out what the Pharisees are actually doing here, whether Levi invited them or they just showed up. Maybe they were like the kind of Pharisaical police, or perhaps it's more of an outdoor event, as is often the place. And the event could be taking place in such a way that Pharisees could be on the perimeter of things and be observing it and be aware of what was going on. I don't really know, and you can, when you find out, then you can let me know. But Jesus then answers, first of all, by way of a proverb with which none of his opponents could realistically disagree. In other words, he says, it's not the healthy who need a doctor, but the sick. Anybody got a problem with that? That makes perfect sense, doesn't it? It was probably a proverbial statement at the time. So he quotes a proverb, and then he explains his purpose and his mission. First of all, he speaks in the third person with a proverb, and then he speaks in the first person when he tells what he's doing. The healthy don't need a doctor, the sick do. And here he says, I have not come to call the righteous, but sinners. In other words, he says to them, you are here asking if it is permissible for me to do this, and I want you to know it is my purpose to do this. This is my reason for being here. I mix with sinners because they have a disease and I have a cure. That's what he's saying. Makes perfect sense. Why would I spend time with religious people? Why would I spend time with the folks who are so sure that they're in the right and they're fine? They never listen to me in any case. No, the people I've come to spend time with are the ones who know themselves to be in need. I've come to spend time with the sick and the sinners. He had not and he has not come to call those who believe themselves to be righteous, but to call those who are outcasts, who know that they need to be made whole. The whole of his mission was directed towards the sinful and, to use the imagery here, the sick. It's good just to let that settle in our minds, because I want to make one or two points of application. All right? Jesus accedes to the request to go to Levi's house. He has seen Levi called to him. Levi has become a follower. There are many other tax collectors, apparently, who are interested in Jesus and have actually begun to follow. And perhaps Levi's had a tremendous impact before they even get to the house. The Pharisees are concerned. He's not keeping the regulations. This is not what we expected. He can't possibly be a prophet of God. He can't possibly be a genuinely religious man, because any genuine religious man would be keeping the 631 commands, or however many there are, and he's not doing that. Jesus says, well, what do you expect? Doctors don't need to spend time with the healthy. They spend time with the sick. I have come to the sick and to the needy. Okay? Now, one or two points of application and we're done. First of all, by way of application, let's sound a cautionary note. And the cautionary note is this. Jesus, by his involvement, by his attendance in the home of Levi here, did not and does not condone or excuse sin. It is not uncommon for some people to pitch off from the story of Levi's party to an explanation of why it is that they believe themselves to have perfect liberty to engage in all kinds of things which actually belong to our pre-converted experience rather than our post-conversion experience. Jesus did not go among the people in Levi's house for any other reason than to save them. He went there for some had been saved and others may be saved. And in seeking to follow this pattern, we daren't use it as an excuse to indulge our own sinful appetites. Now, there is a fine line here, because the boat has to be in the water without the water being in the boat. That's the hard part. And of course, it is easy to go the Pharisees' route for complete and total isolation, freed from contamination, wear the mask, stay away. It is hard to be in but not of. Jesus had that as a plan. Father, I don't ask that you take them out of the world. I want you to leave them right here in the world, but that you keep them from the evil one. So it is possible to be engaged in this way. Indeed, it is vital to be engaged in this way without using it as a mechanism for our own sinful propensities. That's just a cautionary note. Now, you see this, don't you? When Paul later on explains to the Corinthians, he says to them, I've written to you in my letter not to associate with sexually immoral people. Wow. That kind of limits my friends right there. Then he says, not at all meaning the people of this world. who are immoral, or the greedy, and swindlers, or idolaters. Because in that case, you would have to leave the world. But now I'm writing to you that you must not associate with anyone who calls himself a brother, but is sexually immoral or greedy, an idolater or a slanderer, a drunkard or a swindler. With such a man, do not even eat. Secondly, by way of application, let us not use a professed desire for holiness as an excuse for not cultivating friendships with unbelieving people. Okay? Let's not fall foul of this idea that now, once in Christ, what we're supposed to do is just hang around with everybody who believes the same as we believe and goes where we go and does what we do. How in the world are we supposed to reach the gospel? If all the salt stays in the salt shaker, what are you going to do with the mashed potatoes? The salt has to be on the mashed potatoes. It has to be in the mashed potatoes. And Jesus is in amongst the mashed potatoes. And we must be there, identifying with sinners in their need, not identifying with them in their sin. And Jesus is here encouraging, by example, our involvement, not our isolation. Thirdly, by way of application, the church is clearly for those who are spiritually sick. I met this morning somebody who's moved to this area to become one of our emergency doctor physicians. And I was saying, that's going to be quite a thing as all those folks roll in, as those sirens go round and round, and those large machines come careening into the parking lot, and all of a sudden, they're confronted with this circumstance. That's what the church is in part supposed to be. It's supposed to be a hospital. So that's what makes it so staggering, isn't it? When people think that the church is only for religious people and for the insiders and for folks who, quote, like that kind of thing. The people, when they run up against it, are supposed to say, we better get him to the church. Those people care. Those people are interested. Those people won't send him away. They won't send her away. Sure, she's confused. Sure, she's made bad choices. They won't send her away. Not unless, of course, the place is increasingly full of Pharisees. You remember in the parable of the Good Samaritan? What did the priest and the Levite do? Nothing. Why? Out of a concern for external purity. They couldn't go near that character without violating one of those laws. Jesus says, don't play that game. The Pharisees had turned religion into an insider's club. And as I suggested to you this morning, every congregation that has doctrinal convictions and distinctives, that cares about being obedient to the Bible and so on, runs a risk that those who hold more loosely to the Scriptures do not so quickly face. And the risk is of becoming increasingly Pharisaical in our perspective. It was William Booth, you remember, who established the Salvation Army, who wrote the little doggerel, "Some want to live within the sound of church and chapel bell. I want to run a rescue shop within a yard of hell." Fourthly, the church is a company of saved sinners. So people ought to be able to come amongst the people of God, just as they would have done in Levi's house, and say, oh, wow, I didn't know that anybody in here had ever in fact faced those things. Listen to Paul again. Do you not know that the wicked will not inherit the kingdom of God? Do not be deceived. Neither the sexually immoral, nor the idolaters, nor the adulterers, nor male prostitutes or homosexual offenders, nor thieves, nor the greedy, nor drunkards, nor slanderers, nor swindlers will inherit the kingdom of God. And then here's the great sentence. And that is what some of you were. And that is what some of you were. Not that is what some of you are. That is what some of you were. But the grace of God has brought you out of that. Not to make us smug. Not to isolate us. But to say, dear Lord Jesus, how I long that the same grace that has rescued me might rescue my friends. The church is a company of saved sinners. Penultimately, there are many, many people who are spiritually sick and dying for want of the word of God that will heal them and save them. Oh, I know that you run into those who are self-righteous and apparently have no interest in things, but that is not the case in every instance. And one of the lies of the devil is to tell us, you know, people are basically all right. You don't need to go to them with that stuff about Jesus and his blood being shed for sinners. They're nice people. In fact, some of them are frankly nicer than you. And you think about it and you say, you know, I'm right. They're right. But the answer to that is not to say, well, I'm actually a lot nicer than you know. It's actually to say, yeah, I am a bit of a bad act. Which just makes me all the more amazed by the grace of God, that he saves sinners, that he has saved people that still lose their temper, that he has saved people that still know what it is to be jealous and to be proud and to be prayerless and to be self-centered. The church is a community of the crippled and the broken and the harmed and the helpless. That's why it is so distasteful when the tone of a congregation becomes smug, triumphalistic, self-assertive, self-assured, and creates a vibe, unspoken often, that says to people, you know, if you wisened up and became like us, you would actually be fine. Instead of saying, you know, the way of salvation is barred to those who are self-righteous, but it swings wide open to those who will admit their need. And finally, the picture here of friendship with Jesus around the table should point us on to a day that is yet to come when once again we will gather with Jesus. And in some way, around a table. And you will say to yourselves all over again, my, my. So God really does save sinners. And oh Lord, what a privilege to be able to look forward to getting my knees under the table with you in the kingdom.
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2: 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Amazing Grace hints at the horrible realities of slavery without explicitly fixating on them. 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
3: I made a prayer. 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
3: 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So for me, it was simple. I'm going to be Jesus to my bride. 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I'm going to do it all my life. And it does take maintenance for us. 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
5: New battery.
3: Yes. 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
5: Yeah.
3: And it's just and she's learning to affirm my love language, which is words of affirmation. So when I do something to serve her and she goes, that cup of coffee was the best I've ever had. 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

0: 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Think of the most upstanding person you know, your generous neighbor, your faithful friend, your self-sacrificing coworker. Certainly, you're going to have a much more favorable opinion of that person than, say, a violent gang member or a repeat felon wanted for armed robbery or a murderer locked away in a state penitentiary. But the question is, does God share those views? Is he less likely to condemn your clean-living neighbor than the hardened criminal? Bottom line, can anyone earn an exemption from God's judgment? For answers, John MacArthur takes you to Romans 2, showing you that when it comes to sin, no one is without excuse. That's the title of John's study, and now here is John with today's lesson.
1: We continue our series in Paul's Epistle to the Romans, chapter 2. Every time I come to the study of the Word of God, I concentrate on the reality that this is, in fact, God's very message to us. That we're not dealing with some kind of secondhand commentary on what God thinks, but this is His own precious Word. And the Scripture claims for itself that every word of God is pure. And that all Scripture is given to perfect the man of God. And so as we approach the Word of God, we hear God speak to our own perfection. We're looking at verses 1 through 16 of Romans chapter 2 and taking it slowly as we go through this section. And we've entitled the section, Principles of Judgment. Principles of Judgment. The New Testament says, it is appointed unto men once to die, and after this, the judgment. So that all of human history moves inexorably and unavoidably toward the final sentencing. The writer of Hebrews warned then of a fearful judgment of fiery indignation which would devour God's adversaries. And he records in the 10th chapter of Hebrews these words, "Vengeance belongs unto me, I will recompense, says the Lord, and again the Lord shall judge his people." And then he says, it is a fearful thing to fall into the hands of the living God. God will judge, and God will judge all men. And if that's true, we need to know that. And so God has constantly in the pages of Scripture warned us. But a question of great importance now faces us. If all men will face the judgment of God, what then will be the standard for that judgment? How is it that He is going to judge us? What criterion will He use? What are the elements of judgment? On what basis will men be condemned and sent to hell forever? And on what basis will men be sent to heaven forever? Well, I believe the basis of judgment is given in the 16 verses of the second chapter of Romans. In these 16 verses, the Apostle Paul gives us six principles for divine judgment, the six factors by which God judges men. Now keep in mind, as we are looking at the second chapter of Romans, that this chapter is not in isolation, but is a part of a very large picture in which Paul presents the gospel of Jesus Christ. Back in chapter 1, verse 16, he brought up the gospel of Jesus Christ. And then beginning in verse 18, he starts to explain what it is. Gospel means good news, but before you can hear the good news, you have to hear the bad news. And so for chapter 1 and 2 and the first part of chapter 3, the news is all bad. Man is sinful. He is immoral. Even at his highest ethical point, he falls short of God's standard. And he is under the stain and the condemnation of sin. So that when you come to chapter 3, verse 19, you read this. We know that whatever things the law saith, it saith to them that are under the law, that every mouth may be stopped, and all the world may become guilty before God. Therefore, by the deeds of the law, there shall no flesh be justified in his sight, for by law, or by the law, is the knowledge of sin. In other words, the first three chapters are designed to stop every mouth, so that there is nobody who can claim that he is exempt from God's judgment. There is no one who can claim that he doesn't need to be evaluated by the divine standard. And so from chapter 1:18 through 3:20, we have all bad news. Now let's go back and look at these single elements that make up the six principles of judgment. Verse 1 reminds us that God will judge according to knowledge. Listen to it. Therefore, thou art inexcusable, O man, whosoever thou art that judgest, for wherein thou judgest another, thou condemnest thyself, for thou that judgest doest the same things. In other words, God is going to judge you on the basis of what you know. And the fact that you know enough to be judged is indicated by the fact that you judge other people. And if you judge others, then you must know the standard. He's speaking most particularly to the Jew who would sit in condemnation on the Gentile. And he would agree with verses 18 to 32 of chapter 1. He would agree that the Gentile is to be condemned, only he would hold himself as apart from such condemnation. And in fact, Paul says he is equally condemned, because if he can judge another, then he knows the standard, and knowing the standard, he does the very same things. So God will judge men according to their knowledge, and we went into detail on that. Secondly, God judges according to truth. But we are sure that the judgment of God is according to truth, verse 2 says, against them who commit such things. And thinkest thou this, O man, that judgest them that do such things and doest the same, that thou shalt escape the judgment of God? You see, the hypocrite's hope is that God will not judge on the basis of truth. He will judge on the basis of the surface delusion. But he will not. He will judge on the basis of the truth. He will not exonerate people for a form of godliness, for an outward appearance of godliness. He will judge on the basis of an inward reality. And no man can hide the truth of what is inside from God. In Job 8:13, it says, the hypocrite's hope shall perish. In Job 36:13, it says, the hypocrites in heart heap up wrath. So God will judge by knowledge, as revealed in the ability we have to hold other people to a standard, and God will judge by truth, the real facts, not the facade. Thirdly, God will judge on the basis of guilt. We talked about that in verses 4 and 5. Despisest thou the riches of his goodness and forbearance and long-suffering, not knowing that the goodness of God leadeth thee to repentance? But after thy hardness, or hard and unconverted heart, treasurest up unto thyself wrath against the day of wrath and revelation of the righteous judgment of God. And here what he's saying is, you're guilty of despising the goodness of God. God has been merciful and gracious and kind and loving and patient. And instead of you following that goodness to repentance, your hard and unconverted heart in rejecting it has been piling up wrath, which will be poured out on the day of judgment. Now, fourthly, and for tonight, God judges on the basis of deeds. He judges on the basis of deeds. Verse 6, follow as I read. Who will render to every man according to his deeds. That's the key verse. He will render to every man according to his deeds. To them who by patient continuance and well-doing seek for glory and honor and incorruption, or immortality, eternal life. But unto them that are contentious and do not obey the truth, but obey unrighteousness, indignation and wrath, tribulation and anguish upon every soul of man that doeth evil, of the Jew first and also of the Greek. But glory, honor, and peace to every man that worketh good, to the Jew first and also to the Greek. For there is no respect of persons with God. Now look at verse 6. God will render to every man according to his deeds. And then in verse 7, to them who by patient continuance and well-doing seek for glory, honor, and immortality, eternal life. But unto them that are contentious and do not obey the truth, but obey unrighteousness, indignation, and wrath. And then he repeats essentially similar thoughts and says it doesn't matter whether you're a Jew or a Greek, it's all going to come out the same because God has no respect of persons. Now this passage is very simple at first reading, but it has some very complex theological thought in it, so I hope the Lord will really lead us as we think these things through. The basic truth is in verse 6. Men will be judged according to their deeds, their works. Now that is not a new concept. That is a concept that is all throughout the Scripture. In Jeremiah 17:10, it says, I, the Lord, search the heart. I test the conscience, even to give every man according to his ways and according to the fruit of his doings. In Isaiah 3, verses 10 and 11, it says, say to the righteous that it shall be well with them, for they shall eat the fruit of their doings. Woe unto the wicked, it shall be ill for him, for the reward of his hands shall be given him. The Old Testament then tells us that God will judge on the basis of the product, the works, the deeds, the life pattern of an individual. You say, well, that's really an Old Testament thought, isn't it? That's certainly not New Testament. No, it's equally New Testament, that God will judge men on the basis of their works. In Matthew chapter 16, and I want to show you some verses. You don't need to turn to them, but you might want to jot them down. I want to show you some verses in the New Testament that emphasize the same truth. In Matthew 16, 27, it says, for the Son of Man shall come in the glory of his Father with his angels. Speaking of that great time of judgment in the future. And then he shall reward every man according to his works. Same concept. According to his works. Even in 1 Corinthians 3, a familiar passage to all of us, we find in verse 8 that each of us shall receive his own reward according to his own labor. Some of us have built upon a foundation, gold, silver, precious stones, wood, hay, and stubble, and every man's work shall be made manifest, for the day shall declare it, because it shall be revealed by fire, and the fire shall test every man's work of what sort it is. If any man's work abide which he's built upon it, he shall receive a reward. If any man's work shall be burned, he shall suffer loss, but he himself shall be saved, yet as by fire. In 2 Corinthians chapter 5, verse 10, we read similarly, we must all appear before the judgment seat of Christ, that everyone may receive the things done in his body according to that he hath done, whether it be good or worthless. Even Galatians, that great epistle extolling grace, says this, chapter 6, verse 7, be not deceived, God is not mocked, for whatever a man sows, that shall he also reap. For he that soweth to his flesh shall of the flesh reap corruption, and he that soweth to the Spirit shall of the Spirit reap life everlasting. And let us not be weary in well-doing, for in due season we shall reap if we, what? Don't faint. And you find the same principle elsewhere in the New Testament. There is a place for works in judgment, both of the unbeliever and the believer. In Romans 14:12, it says, so then every one of us shall give account of himself to God. Now let's go back to the second chapter of Romans. Whether you're looking in the Old Testament or the New Testament, and those are just sample scriptures, you will find many, many scriptures that remind us that God will judge men on the basis of their deeds. Now, the primary thrust here is that God does not judge us on the basis of our profession. He does not judge us on the basis of our relationships. He does not judge the Jew on the basis of his Abrahamic heritage. He does not judge you on the basis of your identification with a church. He judges on the basis of the product of your life. The question will not be whether a man is a Jew or whether he's a Gentile, whether he is heathen, whether he is religious, whether he goes to church or doesn't go to church. The issue is, does his life manifest obedience to God? That's the issue. The actions of men, now mark it, form an infallible index to their character. That is what the scripture says again and again. By their fruit you shall what? You shall know them. The life pattern, the life mode, if you will, the works and the deeds of life are an infallible index to character. And so this forms one of the unchanging standards by which God judges. In fact, you might say there are only two classes of people in the world. That's all. Just two. My grandfather used to say the saints and the ain'ts. There are only two classes of people in the world, those who obey God and those who do not obey God. None of us perfectly obeys God, but there are some people in the world who don't obey God at all. and there are others who seek to obey. Those are the two kinds of people. So every man faces an impartial judge who has a comprehensive record of that man's deeds. And by that record will his eternal destiny be determined, says Paul. Now, some of you are getting a little nervous. That's why you kind of laughed. You just had to let it out. You're saying, MacArthur, you sound like a works righteousness person. And those of you who've been here for any time know that I'm not, so let me try to help you a little bit. Somebody's going to say, well, salvation by works. I've been accused of teaching that before. Somebody's going to say, you're talking about a work salvation. No, I'm not talking about that because the Bible doesn't teach that. The Bible doesn't teach that you can be saved by your works. The Bible teaches just the opposite. Not of works, lest any man should boast. The Bible never teaches salvation by works. In Psalm 115, verse 1, it says, not unto us, O Lord, not unto us, but unto thy name give glory for thy mercy. In other words, for whatever we are, the glory is not ours, not unto us, but unto your name. In the 48th chapter of Isaiah, we find another indication of the thought of the writer in the Old Testament in regard to this subject. In verse 11, for mine own sake, even for mine own sake will I do it. For how should my name be polluted, and I will not give my glory unto another. In other words, God says, I will do what I will do. I will save, and I will fulfill my promise for my sake. And I will not give it to someone else to do that, lest I give my glory to another. So to maintain God's glory for himself in saving grace, there can be no works salvation. In the New Testament, we find the very same thing. Again, there can be no works salvation. In 1 Timothy 1:15, Paul says, this is a faithful saying and worthy of all acceptance, that Christ Jesus came into the world to save what? Sinners, of whom I am chief. Nevertheless, for this cause I obtained mercy. And Ephesians 2:8 and 9 sums it up. For by grace are you saved through faith, that not of yourselves. It is the gift of God, not of works, lest any man should boast. Now listen to me. Very careful that you understand this. We're building to a very important truth. We will be judged by our works, says Romans 6. And we'll get into the specifics in a moment. But we cannot be saved by our works. You say, if that's the case then, how do works fit in? Or do they fit in? Well, though we cannot be saved by works, works are a very important part of our life. In Philippians chapter 2, verse 12, wherefore, my beloved, as you've always obeyed, not as in my presence only, but now much more in my absence, work out your own salvation with fear and trembling. For it is God who worketh in you both to will and to do of his good pleasure. He says you must show some works. You must work out on the outside the salvation that you've received on the inside. In Ephesians 2, it says this, right after verse 9, not of works, lest any man should boast, it says, we are his workmanship, created in Christ Jesus unto good works, which God hath before ordained that we should walk in them. Now, what are these verses saying? And there are myriad other ones in the New Testament. They're saying this, you cannot be saved by works, but you will be saved unto works, right? In other words, if you are truly saved, you will be his workmanship, created in Christ Jesus unto good works, which God has before ordained that you walk in them. Therefore, God, when God judges, can look at a man, and if he sees the works, he knows that the salvation has been accomplished. It is not that you're saved by works, it is that you're saved unto good works. A person's deeds, a person's works, reveal whether he has been saved. And they are the absolute infallible indicator. So an unbeliever will be judged by his works, his deeds. And they will reveal his unbelief. They will reveal the absence of God in his life because all of his works will be unrighteous. And even when he tries to be righteous, it'll turn out to be filthy rags. So all God has to do is look at the works. If he sees works that are manifestations of righteousness, he knows there is a regenerated person. If he sees no such manifestation of righteousness, he knows there is an unregenerate person. Therefore, judgment in the end can be rendered on the basis of works. The believer, the one who by faith has been given the power of God to produce righteous works, will be clearly indicated by those works of righteousness. So the deeds then of a person, what you do in your life, is a fair indicator of where you stand with God. Now as we approach verses 6 to 10 and then close with just a thought about verse 11, I want you to understand one very important thing. Paul is not talking about salvation here. So get that out of your mind or you'll be confused. He doesn't talk about salvation until chapter 3, verse 21. He is simply dealing with one of the elements of judgment. He doesn't say how the righteous people got righteous, or he doesn't say why the unrighteous people were unrighteous. He just says you can judge them by their works. A true Christian is known by his righteous deeds. A non-Christian is known by the absence of righteous deeds. Now, what does that say to you? Simplify. If there's nothing in your life to indicate righteousness, then there's no righteousness there. For if any man be in Christ, he is a what? New creation. Old things are passed away, and behold, all things have become new. If there's no manifestation, there can be no salvation. There may be periods of time when we walk in disobedience and the flesh, but there cannot be a life that is barren of righteous deeds that can still claim to be redeemed. And notice there's no neutrality either. Jesus said, "He that is not with me is against me. He that gathereth not with me scattereth abroad." Matthew 12:30.
0: 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It's another 30 minutes of unleashing God's truth one verse at a time. On Grace to You.
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4: 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Amazing Grace hints at the horrible realities of slavery without explicitly fixating on them. 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
5: I made a prayer. 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
5: And we did not reciprocate.
7: Yeah.
5: We killed him. 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
7: New battery.
5: Yes. 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
5: I just want to go make her another cup of coffee because I want to please her, right? I want to do justice for her.
6: Hear more at familyminute.org.
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11: With SRN News, I'm Mary Rose. President Trump is calling the arrest of 5 men suspected of planning a terror attack on a U.S. airbase in England fantastic news. Speaking to reporters in Chicago today, he said the group had been looking to do big damage and had been under investigation by British and U.S. authorities. British police said they made the arrest early Sunday, acting on a tip about 3 suspicious vehicles heading towards RAF Fairford in western England. Thousands of flights have been disrupted as a powerful nor'easter slams the East Coast. The National Weather Service says the slow-moving storm is expected to dump more heavy rain and create dangerous surf conditions from New Jersey to New England through this evening. Forecasters expect the storm's intensity to weaken, but coastal flooding still likely. This is SRN News.
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13: And we thank you for joining us today as we look into salvation. You say, isn't that pretty basic? Yeah, it's basic and often misunderstood. A lot of people think they're going to heaven that are not going to heaven because they don't understand the message of salvation. We're going to talk about it today and again on Monday and try to sort out some of the issues involved in this cardinal truth of the Christian faith. We are finishing up a month that began with a study of the book of Jonah, and I just want to remind you that the Jonah resources are still available from davidjeremiah.org, and that is a study guide plus a CD package with all of the teaching on the book. I say this because this is a great study for small groups, and I like to promote small groups because I think the future of the solidity of the church is in small groups. I don't think the church will ever be just small groups, but I do believe that in the days ahead, as things become more difficult for Christians in this culture, small groups will be the answer, and I promote them decisively at Shadow Mountain and on the air. So get this material and use it. Use it to teach the book of Jonah. And don't forget, Turning Point has a magazine that you can get to. It's a wonderful little publication that comes out every month, beautifully designed in four color, beautifully presented, with devotional material for every day of the week, Monday through Friday, and one for each of the weekends. And we'll send it to you if you ask us for it. Just say, please send me the magazine, and it will be on its way. Right now, here is part one of Salvation, Pure and Simple. On May 26th, 2013, 4:30 p.m., a massive ocean swell slammed into the Jacecon 4, a tugboat towing an oil tanker off the coast of Nigeria. The waves sprayed sheets of water across the deck, cracking a piece of the hull and flipping the vessel over on its side. At the time, Harrison O'Keen, the tugboat's 29-year-old cook, was in the bathroom getting ready for the day. As the boat began to sink, he forced open the bathroom's metal door and was swept into a narrow passageway. When the boat finally landed upside down at the floor of the Atlantic Ocean, Harrison waded through the rising ice-cold water into a small cabin with a 4-foot air pocket. There he found two mattresses, made a makeshift platform to keep his head above water. Now settled hopelessly at the bottom of the ocean, all he could do was pray. All around was just black, he said. I was crying and calling on Jesus to rescue me. I was so hungry and thirsty and cold, and I was just trying to see some kind of light. 60 hours later, seemingly beyond help, O'Keen's prayers were answered when he spotted a light. Then he heard the sound of rescuers and started banging on the steel walls of his cabin with a hammer. The Dutch divers who found him couldn't believe their eyes. As they reached out for the hand of a man they assumed was dead, the hand grabbed theirs, the only one of 12 on board to survive. O'Keen was never forgotten that day, the day he was miraculously saved from certain death. He says, the rest of my life is not enough to thank God for this wonder. It is incredible. The utter helplessness and hopelessness that Harrison felt is an excellent picture of our desperate condition apart from Jesus Christ. As lost sinners, alienated from God, we are helpless and hopeless, and there's nothing we can do on our own to fix our situation. If you're going to be rescued, it will be the result of God's efforts, not our own. What we're about to study in the book of Ephesians, what we're about to explore together, may be the best explanation of this truth in all of the Bible and the most concise presentation of the gospel in all of God's word. In these verses, Paul explains to us the plain salvation message. It's plain and simple. If you want to know what it means to become a Christian, if you want to know what it means to experience the blessing of salvation, these verses are the place to look. you can go to a lot of churches and you might not ever find out what it means to be a Christian. We talk a lot about being a Christian. A lot of people don't know what it is. And I want to tell you, this is not from me. This is from the Scripture. This is the Word of God. If you listen carefully today, you cannot possibly leave here and not know what it means to be a Christian. And if you're Christians, you need to look back over your shoulder and remember what God has done for you. Remember what He saved you out of. Think about where you might be today if it were not for Christ. The passage in Ephesians chapter 2 begins with the reason we need to be saved, the reason for salvation. Why is it that we must be rescued by someone other than ourselves? I mean, why can't we as Christians be like other religions where we try to do our best and we hope that we're going to make it and maybe we're better than others and we try to climb up on our good works and ultimately earn God's favor? All of the other religions are like that. All of the religions of the world are an attempt to reach up to God, and Christianity is the truth that God has reached down to us. Paul answers these questions in verses 1 through 3. He's very blunt. He's very focused. Here's what he says. And you he made alive, who were dead in trespasses and sins, in which you once walked according to the course of this world, according to the prince of the power of the air, the spirit who now works in the sons of disobedience, among whom also we all once conducted ourselves in the lust of the flesh, fulfilling the desires of the flesh and of the mind, and were by nature children of wrath, just as others. Paul said, look back over your shoulder. This is where we were. This is what it's like before you become a Christian. As I mentioned, these verses are blunt and they're powerful. Paul takes us through five human conditions that are true of us before we become Christians. First of all, the Bible says we're dead. We are unable to save ourselves because we are spiritually dead without Christ. And you he made alive, said Paul, who were dead in trespasses and sins. According to God's word, every human being who does not have a relationship with God through faith in Jesus Christ is dead spiritually. You may be the most alive physical person you know, but without Jesus Christ, you are spiritually dead. Dead toward God, dead toward the things of God, deaf to his voice. The Bible is foolishness to you. You are not spiritually alive. Paul said we were dead in trespasses and sins. There's a connection between those concepts. Sin and death are partners. Romans 6:23 says, for the wages of sin is death. Apart from Christ, we are dead in our sins, and that condition begins when we're born. I know it's hard to believe that these beautiful, special, loving little babies are born with a sin nature. But if you're honest about it, you won't have any trouble coming up with illustrations pretty much along the way. In the long history of the human race, there have been three basic views of human nature. Kent Hughes says those three natures are man is well, man is sick, or man is dead. If the first one is right, the proponents of that view says you're all right, just get on a diet, do a little exercise, take some vitamins, you'll be fine. The proponents of the second view agree that man is sick, maybe even mortally sick, but his situation is certainly not hopeless. But the biblical view is that man is dead in his trespasses and sins, and all his self-help will avail nothing for him. You can go to the Arlington Cemetery and play Reveille from morning till night, and I promise you, nobody's coming out of the grave. And the same thing is true for those of us who may not know Christ. We might be good people. I'm not saying that we're not. But as far as God is concerned, that part of your life is dead. It's not active. It has no possibility. You understand what other people are talking about when they talk about their faith in Christ. But if you don't have faith in Christ, you don't have the frequency that you need to be on to talk with Almighty God in heaven and have a relationship with Him. Paul's first blunt statement is, if you don't know Jesus Christ, you're dead spiritually. And then he says, we are deceived if we don't know Christ. Not only are we spiritually dead before we encounter Christ, but we are deceived. we're living out a lie. Having already mentioned our trespasses and sins, Paul added, in which you once walked according to the course of this world, according to the prince of the power of the air. Because we were dead in our trespasses and sins, according to Paul, we walk according to the course of this world. That means we walk within the guidelines and boundaries of the system that operates our world today. We're like zombies. Dead men and women walking around, living our lives according to whoever the ruler of the world is and whatever it is they want us to do. And that brings up an interesting question. Who is the ruler of this world? Oh, you say, Pastor, everybody knows that. God is. And in a technical sense, that's the truth. But God is sovereign over the entire universe. He's the creator and sustainer of all things, which means he does have control over all things. On the ultimate level, he is in charge of our world. But on a practical level, as you know, Satan is in control. The demons are at his command, and he is the prince of the power of the air. Satan has a whole system of evil at work in the world today. In fact, when you read the book of Daniel, you get the impression that there are demons assigned to specific nations and regions all over the world. So the system and the machinations of our world are currently ruled by evil forces, and we were a willing participant in that system before we became saved. Most of us didn't realize what was going on. We thought we were just living our lives, trying to do our best. But we were participating in a Satan-led rebellion against God. We were deceived. And then Paul says, not only were we deceived, we were actively disobedient to God. At the end of verse 2, he mentions the spirit who now works in the sons of disobedience. Before we encountered Christ, we actively and willingly rejected often what we knew was right. Before salvation, we wanted to have it our own way, do everything the way we wanted to do it, including our eternal destiny. And that's why you still have people walking around today saying, I deserve to go to heaven because I'm a good person. I'm a good husband. I'm a good father. I give money to charity. Those who are outside of God's plan are desperate to create their own rules, and so they come up with their own plan of salvation. Unfortunately, it's not real. It's not true. When Paul talks about the sons of disobedience, he wasn't referring to our disobedience against God. He was referring to our failure to meet even our own standards. See, the problem is you can say, well, I don't need God to go to heaven. I can go to heaven on my own. I'll just be good. Well, how good do you need to be? You need to be perfectly good. I like to tell people as often as I can, God does not grade on the curve. You have to be perfect. You have to be holy as he is. None of us can achieve that. You know, somebody says, well, I'm a good person. I remember a guy used to come here once in a while and preach, and he would take people through this little quiz. Have you ever lied? Yeah. Well, that means you're a liar. Have you ever had an impure thought? Yes. Well, that means you're an adulterer. Have you ever taken something that wasn't yours? That means you're a thief. And he goes through that. By the time you get done, you're kind of laying on the ground thinking, man, I'm a terrible person. All he's trying to do is help us understand that even if we try to live up to our own standards, we cannot do it. We don't have what it takes to do it, not even for one day. The Bible says the heart is sinful above all things. Who can know it? And so if we don't have help from outside, we're like that guy lying in the bottom of that boat at the bottom of the ocean. We can't help ourselves. We're lost. We need something from the outside to enter into our lives. And we know that that something is a someone who is Jesus Christ, who reaches down to bring us up out of the misery of our sin. We're dead, deceived, disobedient, and the Bible even goes further and says we're defiled, among whom we also once conducted ourselves in the lust of our flesh, fulfilling the desires of the flesh and of the mind. Now, he's talking here not just about sexuality. Oftentimes, that's what we think, lust is just sexuality, but it's not that at all. It's throwing ourselves into doing whatever we want in any number of circumstances. How many people today do you see living for themselves and caring only for their own selfish needs? That's the way we were until God got a hold of us. We didn't see life outside of ourselves. We saw only ourselves. But the worst part of this list that Paul makes in the first three verses of this second chapter is we're doomed. Now, at this point in the message, I can imagine you might be feeling discouraged, maybe even upset. Maybe you're thinking, I didn't come to church to have you tell me I'm dead, deceived, disobedient, defiled, and doomed. I understand that. And the very good news is that you and I are none of those things if we're Christians, not any longer. Remember, Paul was describing what the Ephesians, and by extension, what we were before we experienced the blessing of salvation. Why is he doing that? He wants people to understand why it is they need to be saved. My father was a pastor, and he used to tell me all the time, David, the hardest thing about preaching is getting people lost first so you can get them saved. So many people come to church and they think they're okay. You know, we used to ask this question when we would talk to people about their faith. If you were to stand before God today and he would say to you, why should I let you into my heaven? What would you say? And I've asked that question probably thousands of times. And the answers are almost inevitably the same. A long list of everything we think we have done that gets us into heaven, which might be good if you could get to heaven by doing good works, but you can't. And even if you're the best of good workers, you can never be perfect. And the Bible says if you break the law in one place, you've broken the whole law. The law is like a chain. Take one link out of it and it all falls apart. What Paul has to help us understand, what we all need to understand, if you're here today and you don't know Jesus Christ, you say, well, I'm in a program. Well, good luck with that. The program won't get you anywhere. You need a personal Savior who can come and live within your heart and lift you up above all of that. Because the Bible says that without Jesus Christ, this is who we are. We're dead. We're lost. We're without hope. Whenever you feel tempted to take pride in the fact that you're a Christian, remember where you came from. Look over your shoulder and look at what you once were and thank God for what he's done for you. Some of us may have grown up in good families, Christian homes, and we became Christian. Thank God for what you've been saved from. That's the reason we need to be saved. There used to be a song that said, I reached up to heaven and I couldn't quite reach the goal, but then one day God reached down to me and brought me up from where I was. So that's why you need to be saved. That's the reason for salvation. But now this is the good news. You know, the good news always comes after you understand why you need the good news. Ephesians 2:4, but God, who is rich in mercy because of his great love, has loved us. In your Bible, if you mark your Bible, circle the words, but God. I love the way Paul starts this section of his letter. In verses 1 through 3, he's described all the reasons why we have no hope apart from Christ. We were afloat on an ocean of our own sin with no way to get ourselves back to the shore. We were done. But God, in many ways, these are the two greatest words in the scripture. You could say these two words summarize the entire theme and message of God's word. Adam and Eve were lost forever because of their sin. But God, Noah deserved to be drowned along with the rest of the world. But God, Jonah did nothing to deserve a second chance. But God, humanity deserved complete and total wrath after crucifying the Savior of the world. But God, you see, take any situation you want, as bad as it is, insert God in the middle of it, and everything changes. But God. James Montgomery Boyce said, if you understand those two words, they will save your soul. If you recall them daily and live by them, they will transform your life. God is the difference maker. The situation we're in apart from God, there's only one answer. You need God. You need Jesus Christ. It says in verses 4-9, but God, who is rich in mercy because of the great love with which he loved us, even when we were dead in trespasses, made us alive together with Christ. By grace you have been saved, raised us up together, and made us sit together in the heavenly places in Christ Jesus, that in the ages to come he might show the exceeding riches of his grace in his kindness toward us in Christ. For by grace you have been saved through faith, and that not of yourselves. It is a gift of God, not of works, lest any man should boast. Now, I'm going to give you a quick little tutorial on what it takes to be a Christian. That's what Paul does next. He uses phrases that we know, but he puts them in the right progression. Here's the first one. Rich mercy. Say that with me. Rich mercy. But God, who is rich in mercy. The first ingredient in God's recipe for salvation is mercy. Paul reminded his readers that God is rich in mercy. He's got enough mercy for everybody. Here's the wonderful psalm that speaks of that. Psalm 103, verses 8 through 12. The Lord is merciful and gracious. He's slow to anger and abounding in mercy. He will not always strive with us, nor will he keep his anger forever. He has not dealt with us according to our sins, nor punished us according to our iniquities. For as the heavens are high above the earth, so great is his mercy toward those who fear him. As far as the east is from the west, so far has he removed our transgressions from us. What is mercy? Here it is. Mercy is God withholding from us what we really deserve. I hear people all the time say, well, I just want justice. I don't want justice. I need mercy. If we got justice, we would get just what we deserve. But God is rich in mercy. I like what Pastor Dane Ortlund says about this. The Bible says that God is not tight-fisted with mercy. He's open-handed, not frugal, but lavish, not poor, but rich. That God is rich in mercy means that your regions of deepest shame and regret are not hotels through which mercy passes, but homes in which mercy abides. It means the things about you that make you cringe the most make him hug the hardest. It means his mercy is not calculating and cautious like ours. It is unrestrained, flood-like, sweeping, magnanimous. It means our haunting shame is not a problem for him, but the very thing he loves most to work with. It means our sins do not cause his love to take a hit. Our sins cause his love to surge forward all the more. Almighty God is rich in mercy. I want to tell you that today. Whoever you may be, whatever you think is beyond the pale of God's ability to touch you, here's what the Bible says. God has got so much mercy, nothing you could ever do would keep you from that supply. God has mercy. He keeps from us what we deserve. And then the Bible says he has great love. But God, who is rich in mercy because of his great love. Why has God given us his mercy? Because he loves us. Why does he love us? Because God is love, not because we've done anything to make him love us. Remember, it's not because of what you do, it's because of what he's done. You and I don't deserve to be loved, not by God, but he loves us anyway. Scripture makes that clear. The world's most famous Bible verse, everybody pretty much knows. For God so loved the world that he gave his only begotten Son, that whoever believes in him should not perish but have everlasting life. And Romans 5:8 says, but God demonstrates his love toward us, that while we were still sinners, Christ died for us. And 1 John says, in this the love of God was manifested toward us, that God sent his only begotten Son into this world, that we might live through him. And this is love, not that we love God, but that God loved us and sent his Son to be the satisfaction for our sins. You see the reason why we aren't stuck in our death and disobedience and defilement? No, we aren't stuck because God's got a lot of mercy and God's got a lot of love. Amen. And he gets us unstuck, doesn't he? That's good news. Say, friends, this Friday, and I always like to take a moment and encourage you to get to church this weekend, because you see, the church is God's purpose and his plan for these days. And I have been very reticent over the years to say, if you live in the San Diego area and you don't have a church that you go to, you should come and visit us. Many people are surprised to know that Turning Point originates at the Shadow Mountain Church in El Cajon, California. I'm there almost every Sunday, except when I'm on vacation, and we have a wonderful time together. My privilege is to invite you. If you've never been here to see us, come and see us. If you're looking for a church, we're here to help you. And you'll find a lot of wonderful things at the Shadow Mountain Community Church. In the meantime, have a great, wonderful weekend. And we'll look forward to seeing you back here on Monday for the next edition of Turning Point.
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3: 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We'll be in places like Ephesus, where when you stand there in that vast amphitheater, you realize how much history is actually beneath your feet. 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And that's to say nothing of the people that we'll meet, friends along the way that we've seen before, and new acquaintances that will enrich our enjoyment of the week and create possibilities for the future. So I hope you will consider coming. All the information you require, you can find at deeperfaithcruise.com. And I hope to see you there.
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8: Taking down the boundaries around marriage is a national pastime. 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
8: You know, we're all given different gifts and abilities, and some of us are street smart. You just got street smarts. Or some of us have horse sense. And some of you don't want any of that. And that's okay too. I get it.

0: Some of you are good with numbers. And others of you go, I don't even want to look at numbers. Others have an eye for color. They know what goes together, or maybe for fashion. It's just intuitive. And others go, no, somebody needs to arrange it for me. I'll just match the animals. Thank you. Some people have a mechanical understanding. They know how to they can take things apart and put them back together. I can take things apart. But that back together thing is always a bit of a challenge for me. But some people intuitively, they know how to fix things. They can look at it and go, I know what to do with this. I didn't get all of that gift. I can build a fence. I can clean a stall. You know, I can do some of that stuff, but you don't want me to fix it because you'd need prayer. Some of you have a musical ear. Some of you know how to make money. I mean, you just have a gift. You know how to add value, or you recognize value, where value can be created. And all of those things are legitimate. They're legitimate investments of time or energy or money or effort. But I would submit to you that above all of them, you should want to be God smart. Amen. Like, I want to know what God values. I want to know what he attaches significance to. I want to know what he will add his blessing to, his momentum to. And all of that is wrapped up in those 31 chapters of Proverbs. You can spend 10 minutes a day and become very familiar with that chapter at a time. And if you'll do that over the course of the year, you'll have read Proverbs 12 times, and it'll become ingrained in you. It'll become intuitive to you. It'll become as normative a part of your day or your preparation for your day as brushing your teeth or getting yourself ready to go out beyond the confines of your home. And I hope you do that on a regular basis. Don't just subject us to how you wake up. Let's make our goal to be God smart. You interested? Amen. If you're not interested, you probably ought to skip two or three sessions, because we're going to work on this a little bit. There's some big themes that come out of the book of Proverbs, and we'll tag some of them and look at them in detail. But in essence, Proverbs gives you God's direction and insight. It's like a leader's training course, a guide to prosperity, a relationship manual. That's helpful. That is really helpful. It will also help deliver you from the theater of the absurd. We live in some crazy times. I mean, they put forward ideas that are so absurd, six-year-olds are going, no, I don't think so. But we have PhDs and the most celebrated universities and powerful people going, no, this is normal. No, it's not normal. It's weird. The emperor has no clothes. And the book of Proverbs will help deliver you from the theater of the absurd. You see, confidence in God is needed to withstand the cascading ideas of ungodliness. You need to know what God's perspective is and have chosen to believe it so that you can guard your heart against the foolishness. Amen. One of the categories the Bible presents us with are those who God considers to be foolish. Not based on IQ or academics or the... But in God's economy, he said, no, that is a foolish choice, a foolish idea. You do not want to occupy, in God's economy, the line of the fools. And Proverbs will help with that. I'll give you some big rock idea. Marriage, it's not a cultural issue. It's God's idea. It was his idea. So we should know God's perspective on marriage, and then we should know all the intruders. You're going, oh, yeah, you can call that what you want to call it, but that's not God's idea of marriage. I'm not being angry. It's not about hate. I'm just saying, nope, that's not it. Or the same is true about human sexuality. God gave us the boundaries in which human sexual activity is helpful, healthy, fruitful. And then he told us all the places where it would bring destruction. And if you live outside God's boundaries, guess what? It will bring destruction. Say, well, I don't believe that. Okay, argue with the Creator. God's wisdom is such a powerful tool. He gives us some practical and profitable approaches to how we use resources that he gives us, how we can cause them to multiply, or what we could do that would cause them to diminish. You might want to know that. So that's the book of Proverbs. The author, the editor of the book of Proverbs is Solomon, David's son, who became king. Solomon is a very different character than King David. King David starts his life as a shepherd. He's facing down lions and tigers and bears and then Goliath, and he gets to know God in a very personal way. Solomon is a very different character. Solomon is born to the palace. Solomon was born to the purple. David was not an administrator. He was a warrior. Solomon is a world-class administrator. But because of his humility early in his life, God gave him the most remarkable gift of wisdom. In fact, he said, I'll give you a wisdom that will be unequaled, unparalleled. And Solomon's life bears that out. It didn't keep Solomon from walking into great error. I don't know, I'm not in charge of the roster, but there are biblical scholars that I have great respect for that have said they think it's far more likely that Nebuchadnezzar will be in heaven than Solomon. Again, I don't know, I don't keep the roster. You know, that's not a very fruitful conversation to have. Who's going to heaven? You don't know. I mean, I know there's a whole raft of online warriors that feel like they're the arbiters, but they aren't. Solomon, he's credited with a couple other books in our Bible as well, the book of Ecclesiastes, the book of the Song of Solomon. But in Proverbs chapter 1 and verse 1, I put it in your notes. And I did your notes a little differently. It wasn't like I couldn't get the fonts equal. I was trying to add some emphasis. So the emphasis is mine. It's not the Holy Spirit, so you could disagree with me and it would all be okay. In fact, this first passage is from the Message and some of you don't like it. It's not the one Paul wrote. I know, but it's the one Alan can understand sometimes. So Proverbs chapter 1, the first 6 verses. These are the wise sayings of Solomon, David's son, Israel's king, written down so we'll know how to live well and right, to understand what life means and where it's going. It has my attention. One book in the Bible that says it can teach us so we can know how to live well and right in God's sight and to understand what life means and where it's going. That's valuable. Amen. So I'm like, well, I'm going to read that book more often. That's worth a chapter a day. A manual for living, for learning what's right and just and fair, to teach the inexperienced the ropes. Perhaps we should encourage our young people to read Proverbs. Just a thought. And to give our young people a grasp on reality. There's something here also for seasoned men and women. Some of us are well seasoned. Still a thing or two for the experienced to learn. Fresh wisdom to probe and to penetrate the rhymes and reasons of wise men and women. I think it's a legitimate life goal for any person to desire to be wise in God's sight. The secularist may not think you wise, but if God considers me wise, I'm good. We have to decide whose praise it is we're trying to secure, whose approval we're most interested in. It's a very important question to settle in your heart, and I don't mean in a theoretical way. When I talk about a biblical worldview, I talk about a frame of reference to interpret the reality of our world that comes to us through our 5 senses. A biblical worldview uses the priorities and the parameters of Scripture to help us define what's helpful and unhelpful, what's appropriate and inappropriate, what's right and wrong, what we should be ambitious and what we shouldn't. You don't have to have a biblical worldview. You can choose another biblical worldview. But if you don't use a Judeo-Christian biblical worldview and you imagine yourself Christian, I need help in understanding that. Let's put it in a different context with what you know of the Hebrew Bible, the Old Testament. Could you, if you were an Israelite living in the nation of Israel, but you practice idolatry to Baal or Asherah, if you didn't maintain the dietary code that you were given, if you ignored the principles that God had given you, do you imagine that you lived under the blessing of God? No. Now, we're all flawed people. We're all broken people. We all make mistakes. But there's a difference in making a mistake and purposely choosing to practice ungodliness. And one of the reasons we have a church in our culture that is so largely impotent and seems to exert such small influence is we're not living with a biblical worldview. We're more in touch with the message of grace and mercy. And we think we can live any way we want to and then say to God kind of half-heartedly, oh, I'm sorry. And I believe in the mercy and grace of God. If you look it up, my picture will be there. I only have hope for breath tomorrow because of God's grace. Having said that, I do not intend to purposefully, intentionally lead a life that practices things that God has said not to do. And I would encourage you not to do that either.
1: Before we return to today's message, Pastor Allen wants to share a book to help you be free from worry.
0: In the Sermon on the Mount, Jesus said a half a dozen times, do not worry. Not a suggestion, it's a directive. I have a question. Are you living in obedience to Jesus or are you ignoring him? Well, we got a new book, it'll help you. It's called Freedom from Worry. It's really a how-to guide to live a life in the peace that Jesus promised us. You don't have to have a life choked with fear and anxiety and worry. You can be free. Let's cooperate with Jesus. It's the best way to walk through our days, I promise.
1: Jesus tells us repeatedly in Matthew chapter 6, do not worry. 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Now, let's get back to Pastor Allen with his message called, Let's Be God Smart.
0: What if you could know? What if you could know the answers? I don't mean to every moral dilemma or to the cause of each natural disaster. You know, why was there a flash flood someplace in the world? But what if you could know the answers for the primary decision intersections of your life? What if you could know? When your heart's divided, when your emotions don't give you clarity, when to the best of your ability you can't find the logic trail to get you through, when you don't have the counselors that you wish you had to help you sort it out. What if you could know the ending at the beginning? What if you could know what behavior will be rewarded by God and what will be punished? What if you could know the end of the path before you took the first step? What if you could know the designer's intent? If you could know the mistakes not to make. That is the book of Proverbs. That's what it's about. So I don't believe that. Well, you're entitled. You know, I've had the privilege of studying in a variety of places. And I have studied in some highly celebrated academic institutions with people who had spent enormous blocks of their lives studying the Bible. Had to learn multiple languages. Spoke not just the biblical languages, but the historical languages from which the Scripture emerged. I mean, enormous amounts of time immersing themselves in the things of Scripture. But they didn't add to that any personal faith. They stood apart from it. They stood apart from the Bible and they passed judgment on it. The power of Scripture is in myth. I mean, I could give you, and I've been in those classrooms and I watched these people with high IQs and tremendous learning abilities and great academic skills and memory and all these things, but they didn't add to it a personal belief. They didn't choose to submit themselves to the authority of Scripture. Now, here's the challenge. Those people have been trained to lead our churches for several decades. So all of us, knowingly or unknowingly, have had exposure to that thought. And we have cultivated to larger or smaller extents this habit of standing outside of the Bible and going, I'm not sure I believe that. Or I don't think that part's really relevant for me. I've done that believe in my heart and confess with my mouth thing. And so the rest of it is really doesn't bring any bearing to me. So I don't have to pay any attention to the moral and immoral part, or I don't have to pay any attention to the part about guarding my heart or all the things. We stand apart from it, and we stand in judgment of the Word of God rather than allowing it to stand as the authority in our life. And then we're confused because we lead frightened lives and lives filled with anxiety and lives filled with torment. And we see big chunks of our lives, big blocks of time that seem to have been fruitless because we leaned a ladder against the wrong wall and then climbed feverishly. When God has said in the plainest of language, it's so plain, it doesn't require, you know, he said, wisdom cries out, calls aloud, pleads with you. What if you could know? You can. Look at Proverbs 2, verse 1. My son, if, you ought to circle that little preposition, if. It means there's a fork in the road. There's an option here. If you accept my words, and if you store up my commands within you, and if you turn your ear to wisdom, and if you apply your heart to understanding, that's not a one-step invitation. There's four things there. If you'll accept my words, you have to start with that. Now you have to store it up in your heart. You have to care enough about it to protect it. Jesus told the parable about the seed of the God, Word of God, when it's sown, that the devil comes to steal it. He'll do it from you. You'll catch a glimpse of something that God wants you to know, and you'll meet somebody, somebody you like, respect, that you care about, and they'll say, oh, you don't really believe that, do you? And they'll introduce the question into your heart, or they'll give you permission to distance yourself from it a little bit. If you'll accept my words, if you'll store up my commands within you, if you'll turn your ear to wisdom, and if you'll apply your heart to understanding, then, if you'll do that, then this is what will happen. You will understand. Watch this. Every good path. Can you imagine knowing which path is good and which path isn't? It doesn't mean every step on the path is going to be like fun. Because we walk through some shadowed valleys. Jesus faced temptations. Our heroes all faced challenges and persecutions. But you'll know, this is the path, this is the good path. I know what the signs said because I know the markers. And if there's resistance or difficulty, I know it's temporary because this was a good path. You can know that. Wisdom will save you from the ways of wicked men. It doesn't say it'll deliver you from all wicked men, but you'll be delivered out of their ways. The ways of wicked people will touch your life. Can I get an amen? You don't need to. Amen. Yeah. But wisdom will save you from that. It will save you also from the adulteress. Adultery. Taking down the boundaries around marriage is a national pastime. It's a marketing plan. It's a profit center. It's not new to the 21st century. It's not new to us. It's not about technology, folks. They had prostitutes on the Temple Mount in Jerusalem. Because our enemy doesn't have to have new tools. The old ones work so well. But God's wisdom, if you will accept it and store it up and turn your ear to it and apply your heart, it will save you and you will walk in the ways of good men. And here's the punchline, chapter 3, verse 1. They will prolong your life many years and bring you prosperity. One of the messages of Proverbs is you don't have to chase the things you want. If you will focus on honoring God, those things will find you. Isn't that amazing? Some of you are old enough to remember Indiana Jones. Before it was like a binge opportunity on some obscure cable channel. And I don't remember which episode, which one of it was, but there's one where he's running down a cave with this giant stone ball just about to obliterate him. Right? But save for the miracle of being Indiana Jones, it would have been the end of the series. Well, that image is the picture I have in mind. That big stone ball, those are the blessings of God. And they're coming after me. I can't escape them. They're going to impact my life. And I want to order my life every day so that the momentum of that thing is bigger. And then but we flip and go, well, you know, Pastor, what do I have to do now? How much do I have to read? And just how often do I have to come to church in person on campus? Oh. I focus so much better when I'm at home. It's just me on my sofa with just the television, no distracting people around me, no babies crying, no ameners. Just me and my pizza. No, I want to order my life so that the blessings of God are inescapable. Amen. And if you don't know how to do that, if you really don't, you think, well, I was doing the best I knew. The best you knew is not the standard. I do the best I know with my cell phone, but I would beat that thing with a hammer if it weren't for smarter people to help me make it work. I just want to make a phone call. I don't want to upgrade it. I don't want to update it. I don't want anybody to mess with it. I know it's tracking me everywhere I go. I just want to make a phone call. Give me a black rotary dial. I don't care. I want to make a phone call. Proverbs will help you know. It's not beyond you. But you have to care about it. We have to be willing to go through the door. You have to dare to believe. You have to be willing to say, God, I will trust you. I'll put my confidence in you more than in conventional wisdom. I'll put my confidence in you more than the most celebrated academics. It used to be harder to say this. I'll put my confidence in you more than the head of the CDC or the director of the FBI. Or the leader of this group or that group. Unfortunately, trust has cratered so far. God looks very credible, but he's less celebrated. You can't choose lawlessness and ungodliness and immorality and expect the blessing of God. Even if you relabel it as compassion, you can relabel an elephant and call it a squirrel, but it won't be a great tree climber. And we're living in a world where they're relabeling things and tell you it'll be wonderful. It won't be wonderful. Reorient your life around the Word of God. And I think if I could wrap this invitation in a sentence or two, it would be willing to be a learner. And for those of us that have known the Lord a while and we have some experience and we have some God stories, that's harder because we want to believe we know all the important stuff. But folks, we're living in a time that's unprecedented. And we need to know the power of God.
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5: This is Bible Q&A with John MacArthur, Bible teacher and author of the best-selling MacArthur New Testament Commentary Series. Well, today's question takes us to the last chapter of the Bible, where we find one of God's most sobering warnings. It's Revelation 22, 18 and 19, where Jesus says, "Anyone who adds to the words of Revelation, God will add to him the plagues which are written in this book." Now, John, a listener recently told us that those words were particularly frightening to him. He remembers misinterpreting Scripture in the past and wonders if this verse, this warning, is for him. What about that? Is Revelation talking to those who unintentionally misread Scripture?
6: Well, misreading Scripture, misinterpreting Scripture is always bad, always wrong, always dangerous, because it can lead us into error. And away from the truth, obviously, whether it's intentional or unintentional, it's wrong. We must rightly divide the word of truth. And I know there are many dear people who want to understand the Bible correctly, and they're sitting under preaching and teaching that's full of error, and so they're led astray. That's why we have to examine everything that is said to us, search the Scriptures to see if these things are so. But what Revelation is warning about is not misinterpreting something, but adding to the Scripture, adding something beyond what is in Holy Scripture. That's why it comes at the very end of the entire Bible. Don't add anything to this, or the plagues written in it will be added to you. That's judgment.
5: 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If you'd like more in-depth teaching from Revelation, visit MacArthurCommentaries.com.
7: 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Hi, I'm Chuck Swindoll. 12 men saw the land, but only 2 saw the possibilities. 10 of them said, "We better not go there. 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
10: Greetings in the name of the Lord. Bishop James E. Collins, senior pastor of Eagle Heights Cathedral in Revere, Massachusetts, believes the Word of God is life to all who hear and receive it. 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And He sends His Word to change our lives. 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
11: Turn with me in your Bibles to Matthew 5, verses 33 through 37. Again, you have heard that it was said to those of old, this is Jesus speaking, "You shall not swear falsely, but shall perform your oaths to the Lord. But I say to you, do not swear at all, neither by heaven, for it is God's throne, nor by earth, for it is his footstool, nor by Jerusalem, for it is the city of the great King. Nor shall you swear by your head, because you cannot make your hair white or black. But let your yes be yes, and your no be no. For whatever is more than these is from the evil one." Father, I thank you for your word today. I pray, as I did in advance, that as I speak your word, let it change my life and my heart as well. And Father, I'm asking you today that as we have sung, we want to be living sanctuaries, pure and holy. May you speak to us that we are to be that in word and in deed. And so again today, anoint us to have ears that hear and eyes that see, hearts and a desire to draw nearer, my God, to thee. This I pray in Jesus' name, amen and amen. You may be seated in the presence of the Lord. The story is told that a salesman knocked on the door of a run-down house in a low-rent district. The woman in the house didn't want to talk to the guy, so she told her son to tell him that she couldn't come to the door because she was in the bathtub. Her son marched up to the door, opened the door, and he said, "We ain't got no bathtub, but Mom told me to tell you she's in it." I want to use for a subject today, liar, liar, pants on fire. When I was a little boy growing up, that was a phrase that we used when we knew that one of us was not telling the truth. I want to talk about lying because it has become so very common. And not only that, it is expected and accepted as something that everyone does, as something that is no big deal. I have to make a confession that part of this is birthed out of the fact that I am highly irritated. And I have had it up to my chinny chin chin with those who seem to think that lying is no big deal and you can no longer take people at their word. But more so, not understanding that lying is something that we gloss over in the body of Christ that is very important in the eyes of God. It is so important that Jesus said, "Let your yes be yes and your no be no." And anything that comes out of your mouth outside of those, they are the spawn of the evil one. They are birth of Satan himself. And we all have been guilty of lying. Hopefully, the more we grow in the Lord, the less we do it. But I am alarmed at how even we who name the name of Jesus can lie at the drop of a hat. And we do it and the words come out of our mouths and there's no reflex of remorse when we do it. Lying has become so common that it's acceptable in every arena of life. Someone said to me, "But lying has been here since the very time of the beginning of time." And I said, "That's so very true, but never has it been so woven deeply into our society and its fabric as it is today." It is such a normal behavior, church, that the majority in our society, it is not an anomaly, it's a habit. People who were once to be trusted, now many of them lie at the drop of the hat. Please understand that liars can be found everywhere. They can be found, obviously, in politics, the police force, judges' chambers, law offices, principals' offices, fire departments, and you name it, and sadly, among us who stand in the pulpit. Unless you think that only people in authority are the ones that we need to put under a liar watch, I want you to understand that liars run amok among us on every level. There are big people who lie, there are little people who lie, and the danger about little people who lie is that many of them think many times that their lying is of no value because they don't have any power or authority. There was a study that said that 70% of 70,000 U.S. college and high school students admit to cheating. The distressing statistic, it highlights that there's been a 14% increase from the 20th century to the 21st century as how comfortable people are with lying. The Duke University study showed that internet plagiarism is on the rise. A separate poll of 25,000 high school seniors, found that nearly half agreed with the statement, a person has to lie or cheat sometimes in order to succeed. As we go through this message, we will understand that a lie can be powerful and devastating no matter one's position in life. And I've not come today to preach, I've come to teach. There is an article that's been titled "The Death of Truth in Our Culture." I want you to listen to what it says. The concept of truth has been dying a slow death for many years and has become more noticeable in the past decade or so. In the early 2000s, comedian Stephen Colbert picked up this cultural phenomenon by coining the term truthiness, which went on to become Merriam-Webster's Word of the Year in 2006. What is truthiness? Truthiness is a truthful or seemingly truthful quality that is claimed for something not because of supporting facts or evidence, but because of a feeling that it is true or a desire for it to be true. The article continues. Similarly, in 2016, in the wake of our presidential election, Brexit, and accusations across the political spectrum about fake news, Oxford's dictionaries named post-truth the word of the year. Shortly thereafter, commenting on the presidential inauguration, Kellyanne Conway famously spoke of alternative facts. Alternative facts, according to dictionary.com, alternative facts have been called many things, falsehoods, untruths, delusions. A fact is something that actually exists, what we call reality or truth. An alternative is one of the choices in a set of given options. Typically, the options are opposite of each other. So to talk about alternative facts is to talk about the opposite of reality, which is delusion, or the opposite of truth, which is untruth. In response to Kellyanne's alternative facts remark, Time magazine blazoned the question, is truth dead, on its April 3, 2017 cover. Now, I remember this one. Then in 2018, former New York Mayor Rudy Giuliani claimed that truth isn't truth during an interview with Chuck Todd on NBC. This article concludes with this. Of course, let's not forget Bill Clinton splitting hairs over the definition of sexual relation and existentially pondering what an attorney's definition is back in 1998. His wife, Hillary Clinton, said this, "The American people are tired of liars and people who pretend to be what they are not." When I read that, I was wondering if she was looking at her husband when she said it. Listen now. It says that truthiness has cut both ways across the aisle in our post-truth age. Gore Vidal makes this statement. Once a country is habituated to liars, it takes generations to get the truth back. I believe that that's not only true, but I believe that's true in all arenas. I believe it's true in families. I believe that that is true in the kingdom of God. And church, hear me this morning. The spirit of truthiness has gotten its tentacles so deep into the hearts of believers to the point that many Christians, they readily lie as often as non-Christians. And I ask the Lord to help me today that as I deliver this, that I first pay attention to my own life. For I want to be honest this morning and say that my soul is weary of lying Christians. I am weary of Christians today. For so many, their words mean absolutely nothing. Now, let me add this. We have drifted so far away from the truth. I'm talking about Jesus and the Word of God that we don't even allow His Word to define anything in our lives anymore. 90% of us, talking about Christians, admit we lie routinely. 31% of us who are married admit to having an extramarital affair lasting over a year. 86% of youth regularly lie to their parents and 75% regularly to their best friends. 1 in 5 loses his or her virginity before the age of 13. Now let me show you where the fault line lies. 2/3 of those asked about religion said it plays no role in shaping their opinion about sex and obviously about other things in life. That's why that we can be confounded by the reality that 90% of Christians admit we lie regularly. Be sure that we are not allowing the Word of God to govern our lives. And now, if this message does not sit well with you today, I have a word for you. Jesus said in John 8:32, "You will know the truth, and the truth will make you free." But someone said, "The truth will set you free, but it'll make you miserable before it sets you free." And I don't want to be legalistic about this because, again, I too have been guilty of lying. But what I want to do is this, tell you the truth about lying. And I hope this message then will cause us to think more than twice before we let a lie fall off of our lips. What kind of lies exist? Let me give you a few that have come to my mind. The first one is the lie of omission. The lie of omission. The definition of it is the act of intentionally hiding relevant information. Intentionally hiding relevant information. A congressional investigation into the 737 MAX airplane found culpability with both Boeing, the airplane manufacturer, as well as the FAA, the agency charged with its critical oversight. The report criticizes Boeing for having a culture, listen now, a culture of concealment, and for the agency being fundamentally flawed. All 737 airplanes were removed from active use in March of 2019. But I want you to listen up. They were not removed until there were two crashes in Indonesia and Ethiopia that resulted in the deaths of over 300 people on board. I read that story and I thought it took tragedy to make happen what would not have happened had people had integrity. According to the report, the fatalities happened because of the failure across the board. The crashes were a horrific culmination of a series of faulty technical safety assumptions by Boeing's engineers, a lack of transparency on the part of Boeing's management, and grossly insufficient oversight by the FAA. Church, listen to me. There is a tendency when it comes to facing hard truths in many situations, we tend to sugarcoat, to intentionally hide relevant information. And what we don't understand is that what we leave out can sometimes lead to life or death. Here's the second one, the lie of modification. See, I want to give you some things to think about that we don't think about as lying. The lie of modification. The definition is altering the context to help ensure that information is seen through a prism. It is altered, the context, to help ensure that information is seen through a prism. Now, a prism, if you remember from high school, is a transparent optical element with flat polished surfaces. Prisms are made of glass, plastic, even fluorite. When light goes through this prism, it can disperse light into its component colors, creating beautiful rainbows. What takes place is what is known as refraction. Refraction is the bending of light as it passes from one medium to another. When that light passes through the prism, there is a display of many rainbow colors. The colors of violet, indigo, blue, green, yellow, orange, and red. Those colors, look at me, church. They cannot be seen by simply looking through a piece of glass. The prism is specifically designed so that when you look through it, you see different colors. In other words, it modifies how you see it, how it appears. Now watch this. When we tell lies of modification, we change the context of the information enough that, like a prism does with light, the lie of modification does the same thing with truth. It speaks some truth while modifying it just enough that now a person sees the information that is shared, watch now, through an eye that colors the truth, allows for many options by which to draw their own conclusions about the information you have shared. It's colored just enough that the hearer can make up their own story about what is true. Now stay with me. When Lady Brenda and I were going to get married, she had gone away to Washington, and as she came back, as I was getting ready to go away to college, she was going to live with my parents and I was going to go down to school. And so some of my cousins who had the gift of modification, they started telling people, she's coming back to live in the house with James Collins. Now I want you to pay attention to what I'm about to say. They told part of the truth, but they intentionally left out the part, she's coming to live with his parents, he's going to Springfield, Missouri to go to college. They just told everybody, she's coming to live with my parents. And watch what some of the people began to say. People started creating their own stories. One person said, oh, look at them, living in sin under the preacher's roof. Another one said, she's living there because she's pregnant and they're trying to hide it from her parents in Washington. That stuff and other stories went all over the place. I don't know how many stories were told about us, but this is what I want you to understand. People began to see through the eyes of a prism, and so everybody, because the truth was modified, they could say whatever they wanted to say. Christoph Lichtenberg says this, the most dangerous untruths are truths slightly distorted. Number three, the lie of exaggeration. Here's the definition. Reliance on the resource of hyperbole consists of magnifying a situation. The story goes that a guy saw a sign in front of a house. The sign said, talking dog for sale. He rings the bell and the owner tells him the dog is in the backyard. He goes into the backyard and sees a black mutt sitting there. You talk, he asks. Yep, the mutt replies. So what's your story? The mutt looks up and he says, well, I discovered my gift of talking pretty young, and I wanted to help the government. So I told the CIA about my gift. In no time, they had me jetting from country to country, sitting in rooms with spies and world leaders, because no one figured a dog would be eavesdropping. I was one of their most valuable spies 8 years running. The jetting around really tired me out, and I knew I wasn't getting any younger, and I wanted to settle down. So I signed up for a job at the airport to do some undercover security, mostly wandering near suspicious characters and listening in. I uncovered some incredible dealings there and was awarded a batch of medals, had a wife, a mess of puppies, and now I'm just retired. The guy was amazed. He goes back into the house and asks the owner how much he wants for the dog. The owner says $10. The guy says, this dog is amazing. Why on earth would you sell him so cheap? The owner replies, he's a big liar. He didn't do any of that stuff. I read that story and I thought, as ridiculous as that story is, and obviously we know it's not true, yet there are people who exaggerate the truth to the nth degree. And the truth about this lie is that, look at me, church, we preachers are some of the biggest exaggerators on earth. We send in our statistics and we say, my church has got 6,000 people and 60 of them is all you got. Let me talk to you for a minute. We will exaggerate. And here's what we do. Preachers exaggerate because we're competing with other churches. What we have got to learn to do is get about the business of the kingdom of God. What is the business of the kingdom of God? The business of the kingdom of God is Matthew 28:19. Go ye therefore and make disciples. Listen to me, church. There are churches that brag in America. We're the largest church in America. And every time I look, it's a different church. And then I think, whoopee-doo. No matter how many people are in a church in America, most people are going to hell in America. We've got to get about the Father's business. The fourth lie is the lie of perpetual broken commitments. The definition, declaring investment in doing something while continually failing to follow through. And I'm going to talk about that one heavily. We'll come back to that. The fifth one is the lie of self-deception. The lie of self-deception. The definition, lies we tell ourselves consciously or unconsciously. Kim Holden said this, denial can be beautiful, but only when you're a fantastic liar. Number six, the lie of compulsion. The lie of compulsion. The definition of a lie of compulsion is this. Habitual words or acts of deception. Instinctive lying. How many of you know people, their lips start moving and you go, he's lying. Watch now. Gary Hopkins says this, and I believe it defines compulsive liars. Lies are like cockroaches. For everyone you discover, there are many more hidden. Let me tell you something I've noticed about compulsive liars. Many times they repeat the same lie several different ways because they don't have time to get creative. From 2015 through mid-2022, Jeffrey Kriv received 51 tickets but paid only two. Kriv had become adept at beating the tickets in court by telling a particular story explaining his behavior. An investigation by ProPublica found three specific examples. Listen to this. "Well, that morning I broke up with my girlfriend and she stole my car," said Kriv, "in January 2021 after being stopped for running a red light." Listen now. "Yeah, I broke up with my girlfriend earlier that morning. Had a knockdown, drag-out fight, verbally, of course. She took my car without my knowledge," he told a different judge when fighting a speeding ticket in August of 2021. "I broke up with my girlfriend that day, and she took my car without my knowledge," said Kriv, while contesting another speeding ticket. "I didn't get my car back for 3 days, but it was her driving the car." I want you to listen to me. What they found out was that he told that same story in different variations 44 times. But what he failed to tell them was that he himself worked as an officer for the Chicago Police Department. Kriv was repeatedly reprimanded for misconduct while on the job, including complaints from fellow officers. Prosecutors charged Kriv with 4 counts of perjury and 5 counts of forgery, all counts for felonies, and are allegedly lying to judges under oath and providing fictitious reports. I love what Dorothy Allison says. "Things come apart so easily when they have been held together with lies." Let me tell you how lies work. Do you know it's really true that duct tape can fix pretty much anything? We got this nice little fridge in our house. It's a small little fridge where we keep soda and water in it. And the thing just stopped closing, and I realized there was a rubber strip that kept falling down. I said to Lady Brenda, "We're not going to spend $2,000 and buy a new one. I know how to fix it." I went in the garage and I got me some duct tape and I took it and I just got black and I lined it around the edge. And now the door still closes. Now listen, nobody else will open the door and say, "Oh, he used duct tape," because I made it blend. Let me talk to you, church. Unlike duct tape, lies do not fix everything. Watch now. Number 7, the lie of manipulation. Used in order to control someone or something. Lying in order to gain advantage. We have a new name for it today. It's called gaslighting. And gaslighting people are narcissistic people. They need counseling and deliverance. Number 8, the lie of evasiveness. The lie of evasiveness. The definition: deliberate vagueness or ambiguity. Deliberate vagueness or ambiguity. Failing to answer a question while trying to leave the impression one is answering. How many of you people know people who can dance around and they talk in riddles and they try to make you think they're answering your question and you go lying through his eye teeth? Watch how this works. There went out a call for federal investigation by the Department of Justice after discovery into the unjust death and burial of Dexter Wade of Jackson, Mississippi. Wade's mother, Betterston Wade, called the police for help. She was anxious about the whereabouts of her son who'd gone missing. After repeatedly asking for updates, Betterston was eventually notified in August. More than 6 months later, she was told that Dexter had been killed by a police officer while attempting to cross the highway. By the time Betterston was notified of Dexter's death, he'd already, listen, church, been buried anonymously in a plot of land owned by the county. Initially, Bettison says, officials explained the time gap by saying that Dexter had been found with no identifying information. Church, listen to what I'm about to say next. If you tell the truth, it becomes a part of your past. But remember this, if you lie, eventually it will become a part of your future.
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7: Ronald Reagan understood that freedom sometimes requires more than quiet diplomacy. It requires moral clarity. On June 12, 1987, standing before the Brandenburg Gate in a divided Berlin, Reagan issued a direct challenge to Soviet leader Mikhail Gorbachev. "Mr. Gorbachev, tear down this wall." The Berlin Wall was more than concrete and barbed wire. It represented a system that restricted movement, divided families, and denied millions the freedoms Americans often take for granted. Reagan refused to treat that division as permanent. He understood that free nations must be willing to identify the difference between liberty and oppression, and have the courage to say so. 2 years later, the Berlin Wall fell. Freedom survives when people refuse to accept tyranny as inevitable. So when freedom is challenged today, will we have the courage to defend it with the same clarity?
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13: 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We're now located in Abington, Massachusetts, and we're so glad you decided to tune in. Our minister, Maurice Davis, has a word for us, and it is our prayer that his message blesses you and gives you whatever it is you need. 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
14: Praise the Lord, somebody.

0: myself right here. I want y'all to know that you have truly been a blessing to my life. You all have been a great encouragement to Fredine. If some of y'all don't know who Fredine, she's sitting on the second row. Raise your hand, that's all right. You all have been a great blessing to us, and it is becoming more of a humbling experience for us to come up here and to share with you from the Word of God. I'm always happy for the invitation and humbled in the sense that it's I'm talking to God's people. I'm talking to those who belong to the Lord. I'm talking to a precious people. I'm talking to a people who is the apple of the eyes of God. And so I know I got to come straight. I got to come with love. I got to come with an understanding that God is in our midst and he's overlooking the situation. And looking over the situation, I should say, and see the things that are being done on today. But I must pause for a thought to you also. I appreciate the congregation for the cards and the letter and the flowers that you sent to my family on the loss of my father. I want to say thank you for your words of encouragement and the flower that was so beautiful. And my mother, she simply treasures what the congregation here has done. She has met brother and sister Davis, and she fell in love with them. And they had dinner over our house, and you talking about somebody who eat. Look at Brother Davis. I mean, he just fell, him and Sister Davis just fell right at home with them. And I always say my mother has the gift of hospitality. And she just enjoyed them. Again, just thank you for your consolating words that you have given to me and to my family over the loss of my father. And keep in mind, my mother and father, they were married 68 years. That's a testimony all by itself. 68 years. And a lot of what I preach today is going to come from the acknowledgement that you can stay married for a long time, still love the person, and do what's right by that person, and that there is no excuse for not doing what God says. And so that's my backdrop as to how I come to you on this morning. Now, I have all these notes in front of me, but whatever happens, happens. Amen. Amen. I know that many of you who had looked at that scripture for today, some of you cringed, I know. Some people looking at that message said to themselves, well, we're talking about marriage. But it wasn't the first part of that verse that bothered you. It was the last part. Amen. But yet we are going to deal with that verse today. All right, let me just come from behind the pulpit. When we look at Hebrews 13, Hebrews 13 is an awesome set of scripture. As a matter of fact, when we look at Hebrews chapter 13, we're going to see how God places great emphasis on marriage. When I look at the subject of marriage being honorable, and keep in mind that as I told the Bible class on this morning, that marriage means merging. This lesson is designed to help older folk to recognize the seriousness of what you've been involved with for many years. This lesson is also to encourage our younger folk, those of you who have not put a ring on somebody's finger yet. I want to encourage you that when you decide to put a ring on Mr. Right or Mrs. Right, that you know exactly what you're doing. That you are doing this beyond the facts of feelings. That you're doing this more so not because you feel like you're getting too old, but that you are doing this because of a relationship that you have with God and a relationship that you have with an individual for whom is going to help you stay in the Lord. And if that is your purpose for getting married, you're in the right place today. But if your purpose for getting married or looking at the subject of marriage is only to satisfy the lust of the flesh, your marriage will not last long. It takes more than sex to keep you together. Let me say it again. It takes more than sex to keep you together. And so we need to look at then, what is it that we need to know when it comes to this subject matter of marriage is honorable unto all? Now, when I perform weddings, it's always a nerve-bending thing to perform a wedding. Because you got two folk that sometimes don't even know each other. Only thing they know is, I love him and he loves me. And I'm going to marry him and I'm going to, and if he's not what he ought to be, I'll make him what he needs to be. I'll make her what she needs to be. And then I catch up with them 2 years later and say, what happened? Because you're basing it on the wrong premises. And so the question is today, when we look at the subject of marriage being honorable to all, one thing that we need to understand, my brother, is this. Why don't some people get married? If it is something that is honorable in the sight of God and God instituted it, he arranged it, he put it together. Why is it that some folk don't get married today? Well, there's many reasons why folks give as to why they don't get married. Well, some say because of personal choice. Some say that some people enjoy being single. And they don't believe that marriage is necessary. Well, my statement to you, if you don't think it's necessary, be careful how you date. Because, see, when it comes to dating, from the Eastern standpoint of view, the only purpose of dating is to get married. Not to go from person to person to person to person for the sake of experimenting. Oh, y'all not with me yet. All right. Another reason why people don't get married is because of their career or education. Let me tell you something about your career in education. Whenever your career or education overrides your marriage is definitely in trouble. Because the first place, the first person in your life after the Lord is your spouse. They got quiet, Brother Davis. The first person I see, I'm looking at this from God's standpoint of view. The first person in your life after God is your spouse, and let me say this before I fly over, not your kids. It's going to get quiet after a while. Another person says, well, not finding the right partner. And I love to hear this in the church. Sisters say, ain't no good men in the church. They're all dogs. They ain't no good. And so what happens when we do that, when you hear that type of talk, you go outside the church and find somebody that won't help you in the Lord. And so here the question is, if you're gonna marry somebody, at least find somebody that's going to help you to get to heaven. Amen, somebody. I haven't found the right partner. Well, financial concerns. Don't you know having a wife or a husband costs? It costs money. A sister, brothers, need to be...
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0: Foundations of Freedom, a look at America's founding principles and the leaders who shaped our nation.
1: Ronald Reagan understood that freedom sometimes requires more than quiet diplomacy. It requires moral clarity. On June 12, 1987, standing before the Brandenburg Gate in a divided Berlin, Reagan issued a direct challenge to Soviet leader Mikhail Gorbachev. "Mr. Gorbachev, tear down this wall." The Berlin Wall was more than concrete and barbed wire. It represented a system that restricted movement, divided families, and denied millions the freedoms Americans often take for granted. Reagan refused to treat that division as permanent. He understood that free nations must be willing to identify the difference between liberty and oppression, and have the courage to say so. 2 years later, the Berlin Wall fell. Freedom survives when people refuse to accept tyranny as inevitable. So when freedom is challenged today, will we have the courage to defend it with the same clarity?
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5: 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It represents 46 years of lives touched, prayers answered, battles fought, and God's faithfulness demonstrated. That's the story of Glad Tiding House of Prayer for All Nations in Mattapan, 573 Norfolk Street in Mattapan. Welcome to Salem Spotlight, Bishop and Lady Farrell.
6: God bless you. 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
5: Now, Bishop and Pastor Farrell, 46 years of ministry is an extraordinary milestone. And as you look back over these past 46 years, what are you most grateful to God for? And what does this anniversary mean to you personally?
7: First of all, Pastor Yad, I am glad I'm alive to see the wondrous works of the Holy Spirit. The scripture says it's not by might nor by power, but by my spirit, said the Lord. In spite of all that was going on, God was still faithful.
5: And now you are celebrating October 8th to 11th.
7: Yes.
5: You are celebrating the 46th anniversary. Pastor Gwen,
6: yes,
5: the theme of this year's Holy Convocation is a quantum leap of faith. What does that phrase mean to you? And why do you believe this is the message God has given you for this particular season?
6: This particular season, Pastor Yard, as the Holy Spirit revealed to me, it's a season of breaking forth, breaking through, a season to arise and go forth in quantum leap. I believe we are living in the latter days, and these are the days and the hour that God is pouring out His anointing. In quantum leap, we got to go for it in the name of Jesus. The Word of God declares that Peter and John went up to the temple. And because of the good news, the Word of God said he was lame, but he got up and he rise and he leap and praising God. I believe this is the last day. I'm so excited for what God is going to do in this generation. The last day.
5: I promise you, I share that excitement.
6: I'm excited.
5: You're listening to Salem Radio Spotlight, and I have in the studio with me today Bishop Hezron Farrell and Pastor Gwen Farrell, and they are celebrating 46 years of ministry at Glad Tiding House of Prayer for All Nations in Mattapan. Many people listening are facing storms, financial pressures, family challenges, health concerns, uncertainty about the future, or they simply feel stuck. What would you say to someone who knows they are in need of breakthrough but is struggling to take this leap of faith?
6: That whatever he has promised, he's able to do it. This is a personal relationship between you and your God. I go back to what God said to Moses. First, we all have to believe God. This is what God said in the verse 17. Because you have asked this, I will do it also. So our faith got to know that God already sent his son, and there's so much blessing. There's so much protection in what he said to Moses. I will do this thing also. I would encourage everyone, whatever you're believing God for, knowing that he already sent his son, and he said it is finished on the cross, the Holy Spirit is here to do this thing that we ask in faith believing. I believe that this is the divine word of God to every one of us who are being stuck in situation. Believe God. God will do it again.
5: Jesus says, yes. He asks the question, when the Son of Man comes, will he find faith on earth?
7: Yes.
5: And when you look at many people drowning in the Spirit today, you understand is what is happening in the church today.
7: Amen.
5: So quantum leap of faith, this message, this theme,
7: yes,
5: is going to challenge the faith and the lives of so many people. Now, share with me, Bishop. When people come to Holy Convocation October 8th through 11th,
7: yeah,
5: what can they expect each night, and what are you believing God will do in the lives of those who attend? That's exactly what Jesus was concerned about.
7: I believe with all my heart, Pastor Yard, that they will never be disappointed, and for what he's expecting to do in their life, if they only reach out. And this quantum faith has come alive in their lives, and they too will walk away because of what God has done, jumping and leaping, just as the man at the pool of Bethesda.
5: Now, finally, Bishop and Pastor Farrell, would you speak directly to our listeners right now? Why should someone listening make this decision to come to 573 Norfolk Street in Mattapan and join you for this 46th anniversary Holy Convocation?
6: Pastor Yard, I am honored for what God is doing today in our lives. One, being on the radio, WEZE is a powerful station. Being on the radio every morning, 7 days a week,
5: yes,
6: telling Boston, arise and shine, for your light has come, and the glory of the Lord is risen upon you. Holy Spirit is saying in these last days, again, I would say it again, the end time pouring out of God's anointing before the rapture take place.
5: Yes.
6: Don't miss it.
7: When people come, they are looking for something excited about how did we cross over in this 46 years. It's not by our might, nor by our power, but it's by the Spirit of the living God that we took him by faith.
5: Yes, hallelujah. Thursday night and Friday night, what time?
6: 7 p.m. sharp.
5: Okay, then Saturday.
6: We have morning glory worship. We just want to stay in the presence of God. And I pray we have four powerful ladies that is going to minister, usher in the presence of God.
5: And then Sunday.
6: All day.
7: Sunday all day. If you have the time to spend with God, he have the time to bless you and pour out of his Spirit upon all flesh. That is what he's promised, and he's well able to perform it. Sunday morning at 10 o'clock and Sunday evening at 4 o'clock. And both service are power pack. The Holy Spirit is going to move as it says.
5: Okay, so that is Glad Tiding House of Prayer for All Nations, located at 573 Norfolk Street in Mattapan.
7: Yes.
5: October 8th. 11th for the Holy Convocation.
7: Yes.
5: Don't miss it.
7: Amen.
6: God bless you. Oh, you're welcome.
7: Amen.
6: In the name of Jesus.
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9: This is Bible Q&A with John MacArthur, Bible teacher and author of the best-selling MacArthur New Testament Commentary Series. Well, today's question takes us to the last chapter of the Bible, where we find one of God's most sobering warnings. It's Revelation 22, 18 and 19, where Jesus says, "Anyone who adds to the words of Revelation, God will add to him the plagues which are written in this book." Now, John, a listener recently told us that those words were particularly frightening to him. He remembers misinterpreting Scripture in the past and wonders if this verse, this warning, is for him. What about that? Is Revelation talking to those who unintentionally misread Scripture?
10: Well, misreading Scripture, misinterpreting Scripture is always bad, always wrong, always dangerous, because it can lead us into error. And away from the truth, obviously. Whether it's intentional or unintentional, it's wrong. We must rightly divide the word of truth. And I know there are many dear people who want to understand the Bible correctly, and they're sitting under preaching and teaching that's full of error, and so they're led astray. That's why we have to examine everything that is said to us, search the Scriptures to see if these things are so. But what Revelation is warning about is not misinterpreting something, but adding to the Scripture, adding something beyond what is in Holy Scripture. That's why it comes at the very end of the entire Bible. Don't add anything to this, or the plagues written in it will be added to you. That's judgment.
9: All right, thanks, John, and thanks to you for listening today to Bible Q&A with John MacArthur. If you'd like more in-depth teaching from Revelation, visit MacArthurCommentaries.com.
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14: Hi, guys. It's Anthony. On Sunday night, February 22nd, Father Tom laid down to go to sleep in peace. And the Lord took Father Tom home to his heavenly reward to be with our Lord and Savior, Jesus Christ, for all of eternity. Father was able to preach and teach about not only the love of Jesus, but about the kingdom of God for 41 years. Father Tom's dream was always for his preaching to continue on while he is in heaven. As we are about to listen to the words of Christ, released through Father, Father Tom is in heaven doing his part by praying for us and interceding before the throne of God for you. 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As we prepare to listen to Father Tom's preach, open your spirits to allow the Holy Spirit to pour into you in a way he never has. 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

0: In his second letter to Timothy, the Apostle Paul writes these words, "I charge you in the presence of God and of Christ Jesus, who is to judge the living and the dead, and by his appearing and by his kingdom, preach the word. Be urgent, in season and out of season. 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
1: 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As we prepare to listen to Father Tom's preach, open your spirits to allow the Holy Spirit to pour into you in a way he never has. 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

0: In his second letter to Timothy, the Apostle Paul writes these words, "I charge you in the presence of God and of Christ Jesus, who is to judge the living and the dead, and by his appearing and by his kingdom, preach the word. Be urgent, in season and out of season. 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Be unfailing in patience and in teaching." This is In Season and Out of Season, a Bible teaching ministry with Father Tom DiLorenzo.
1: We're going to have a healing service, and so I ask you to listen to these scriptures from the Holy Bible about healing, about health. Let these scriptures pierce your heart. Let these scriptures percolate down into your spirit. I praise the Lord with all that is within me, and do not forget any of his benefits. The Lord forgives all my sins, and he heals all my diseases. The Lord redeems my life from the pit and crowns me with love and compassion. Jesus satisfies my desires with good things so that my youth is renewed like the eagle's. The Lord brings me to health and healing. He heals me and lets me enjoy abundant peace and security. The Sun of Righteousness arises for me with healing in his wings, and I go out and leap like a calf released from the stall. Jesus bore my sins in his body on the cross so that I might die to sin and live to righteousness. By his stripes I was healed. As my days are, so shall my strength be. Jesus sent forth his word and healed me. He rescued me from the grave. When I cry out, the Lord hears me. He delivers me from all my troubles. The Lord is close to me when I am brokenhearted and saves me when I am crushed in spirit. The Lord has not given me a spirit of fear, but of love, power, and a sound mind. At times, I may have many troubles, but the Lord delivers me from them all. The Lord protects all my bones. Not one of them will be broken. I am like an olive tree flourishing in the house of God. I trust in God's unfailing love forever and forever. When the Lord's servants lay hands on me, I recover. And when I am sick, I call for the elders who pray over me, anointing me with oil in the name of the Lord. The prayer of faith saves me, and the Lord raises me up. The law of the Spirit of life in Christ Jesus has set me free from the law of sin and death. I said the law of the Spirit of life in Christ Jesus has set me free from the law of sin and death. I said the law of the Spirit of life in Christ Jesus has set me free from the law of sin and death. Jesus is the resurrection and the life. Because I believe in Jesus, I will live for all eternity. Because I believe in Jesus, I will live for all eternity. In Christ, I live and move and have my being. Because I dwell in the shelter of the Most High and rest in the shadow of the Almighty, I will say of the Lord, Lord, you are my refuge, my fortress, my God, in whom I trust. Surely he will save me from the fowler's snare and from the deadly pestilence, for he covers me with his feathers, and under his wings I find refuge. His faithfulness is my shield and my rampart. I do not fear the terror of the night, nor the arrow that flies by day, nor the pestilence that stalks in the darkness, nor the plague that destroys at midday. 1,000 may fall at my side, 10,000 at my right hand, but they will not come near me. 1,000 may fall at my side, 10,000 at my right, but they will not come near me. I will only observe with my eyes and see the punishment of the wicked, because I make the Most High my dwelling, even the Lord, who is my refuge. Then no harm will befall me. No disaster will come near my tent. No harm will befall me. No disaster shall come near my tent. For he will command his angels concerning me to guard me in all my ways. Yes, he will command his angels concerning me to guard me in all my ways. They will lift me up upon their hands, lest I dash my foot against a stone. I will tread upon the lion and the cobra. I will trample the lion and the serpent. Because I love the Lord, he will rescue and protect me from the accident, from all accidents, harm, sickness, and disease. Because I love the Lord, he will rescue me and protect me from all accidents, harm, sickness, and disease. The Lord is with me in trouble and delivers me. With long life he satisfies me and shows me his salvation. With long life, he satisfies me and shows me his salvation. Because I consider the poor, the Lord will deliver me in times of trouble. Because I consider the poor, the Lord will deliver me in times of trouble. The Lord will protect me and keep me alive, and I shall be blessed upon the earth. The Lord will protect me and keep me alive, and I shall be blessed upon the earth. The Lord will not give me over to the desire of my enemies. The Lord will not give me over to the desire of my enemies. The Lord will sustain me upon my sickbed. In my illness, he will restore me to health. The Lord will sustain me upon my sickbed. In my illness, he will restore me to health. He will restore me to health. Signs like these shall follow those who preach the gospel. They shall lay hands upon the sick, and they shall be healed. There are many more things that Jesus did. Were they all recorded, all the books in the world could not contain them. Your faith has saved you. Lord, we come to you today, and we turn to you today, crucified and raised from the dead. We pray for healing today. We pray that the outpouring of your Spirit would come upon your people today. I pray, God, that people who have eye trouble would be healed, that retinas would be healed, that corneas would be healed. I pray in the name of Jesus Christ, by the power of the blood, be healed in your eyes right now. See clearly right now. I pray now that the whistling in the ears and the noises in the ears would stop by the power of the blood. Now, put your fingers in your ears if you have tinnitus. Be healed in the name of Jesus by the power of the blood. I said, be healed now of all the noises you hear in your ears by the blood that speaks far more eloquently than the blood of Abel. Be healed now by the power of the cross that Jesus bore our wounds and carried our infirmities. Be healed now. Headaches and migraine headaches, be healed in the name of Jesus by the power of the blood of the Lamb. Everything the devil wrote against you has been canceled in your head. Tumors, be healed in the name of Jesus by the power of the blood. Brain tumors, be healed miraculously by the blood of Jesus. We have to have all these things checked out by physicians. All these things checked out by physicians. For when God heals, God heals. Jaws, be healed in the name of Jesus. No more clicking, no more pain. In the name of Jesus, jaws, be healed. And as I pray for these things, you just put your hand there. Don't even pray. Be healed now in the name of Jesus. Jaws, by the power of the blood. By the blood that speaks far more eloquently than the blood of Abel. I call those things to be now that are not as if they are, and they are by faith. I said, be healed in your jaws now and in your necks. Necks, be healed in the name of Jesus. No more stiffness, no more pain. By the power of the blood of the Lamb, by the blood that speaks far more eloquently than the blood of Abel. Put your hand on your shoulders. Rotary cuffs, be healed now in the name of Jesus by the power of the cross. All the pain goes now in Jesus' name. By the blood that speaks far more eloquently, the blood of Jesus than the blood of Abel. Lungs, cancer, be healed in the name of Jesus now. Janosch, his lungs be healed now in the name of Jesus by the power of the cross. His pneumonia be healed now in the name of Jesus by the power of the blood. Now. Now, because Jesus Christ is the healer. He ever lives to make intercession for us. He is the great high priest. Breathing problems in the lungs, be healed now in the name of Jesus. That your oxygen level would be 98 in the name of Jesus by the power of the cross, by the power of the blood. Infections, be cleared out by the love of God, by the blood of Christ that speaks far more eloquently than the blood of righteous Abel. Be healed now in Jesus' name. Every infection goes in the name of Jesus. stomach problems now be healed in the name of Jesus. In the holy name of Jesus. In the holy name of Jesus, be healed now. Prostate cancer, be healed now in the name of Jesus by the power of the blood. By the power of the blood, be healed now in the name of Jesus by the blood that speaks far more eloquently than the blood of Abel. Women's problems, be healed. Ovarian cancer, be healed now in the name of Jesus by the power of the blood. By the power of the cross, through the glorious resurrection of Jesus, discs in your back, be completely healed in Jesus' name. Be completely healed by the cross of Jesus Christ, by the blood that speaks far more eloquently than the blood of Abel. Manifest your glory in backs right now, that people that were not able to move their backs would move them now without any pain in the name of Jesus. In the name of Jesus, be healed. I pray in the name of Jesus that people that have cancer of the bowel would be healed by the power of the blood. Be healed now in Jesus' holy name. In Jesus' holy name. High blood pressure, be healed in the name of Jesus. 120 over 80. 120 over 80 in the name of Jesus. We always check these out with physicians. We do not play around. When God heals, He heals. You continue to take your medicine until the doctor tells you not to. Sugar diabetes, pancreas, be healed in the name of Jesus. Many pancreas, be healed in the name of Jesus. In the name of Jesus. They shall lay hands upon the sick and they shall be healed. Livers, be healed of cancer in the name of Jesus. Function again. Function again. Function again in the name of Jesus. No more yellow. In the name of Jesus, be healed. In the name of Jesus. Knees, be healed by the power of the cross. By the power of the cross, be healed in the name of Jesus. And feet, be healed in the name of Jesus. Ankles, be healed in the name of Jesus. In the name of Jesus. All you bodies that are sick, be healed, for the Lord will sustain you. The Lord will sustain you upon your sick bed. The Lord restores you to health. For the Lord is your refuge and your fortress. In Him you trust. For the Lord forgives all your sins and heals all your diseases. The Lord brings you to health and healing. The Son of Righteousness arises on you now with healing in His wings. For Jesus bore all your sins in His body on the cross, and by His stripes you are healed. Jesus sent forth His word and healed you. Rescued you from the grave. When you cry out, the Lord hears you, delivers you from all your troubles.

0: Jesus, oh, the blood of Jesus, be healed in Jesus' name. Oh, the blood of Jesus, he washes white as snow. Healing in the blood of Jesus, receive it. Healing in the blood of Jesus, that headache goes now. Healing in the blood of Jesus, he washes white as snow. For Michael, deliverance in the blood of Jesus. Deliverance in the blood of Jesus. Deliverance in the blood of Jesus. He washes white as snow. Backs are healed in the name and blood of Jesus. Backs are healed in the name and the blood of Jesus. Now, backs are healed in the name and the blood of Jesus. Washes white as snow. Arthritis healed in the name of Jesus. Move your hands. Arthritis healed by the blood of Jesus. Arthritis healed by the blood of Jesus. He washes white as snow. I want you to pray now for Dr. Janusz, a beautiful, holy man of God. His cancer has come back. In the name of Jesus, by the power of his blood, Janusz, be completely healed now. By the blood that speaks far more eloquently than the blood of Abel. Be healed of this pneumonia, Janusz, in the name of Jesus, by the power of the blood. By the power of the precious blood of Christ. Amen. Listen now. You have these things checked out. Check them out. Check them out. And you know what? I want to hear about them. I want to hear about them, that what has God done for you? I will do more of this if people call me and are really healed. I was spoken to by prophetically that people would be healed on the radio. And so I ask you that if you have been healed, let me know. Let me know. We need to know. Because if people get healed like this, I'll do it more often. And we'll see the power of God come upon people. I need to hear from you, please, so that we can pay our bills. Father Tom, Post Office Box 602, East Boston, Mass. 02128. Father Tom, Post Office Box 602, East Boston, Mass. 02128. 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There's healing in the blood of Jesus. God bless you.
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0: I'm Candace Long with Lessons in the Latter Days, bringing you my final series on Sunday afternoons from 5 to 6. My 35-year research shows we are living in the final year of the church age, and most believers are either not ready for Messiah's coming or they don't want to go. That's Lessons in the Latter Days, Sundays at 5 p.m. on WROL 950, The Spirit of Boston.
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2: Ronald Reagan understood that freedom sometimes requires more than quiet diplomacy. It requires moral clarity. On June 12, 1987, standing before the Brandenburg Gate in a divided Berlin, Reagan issued a direct challenge to Soviet leader Mikhail Gorbachev. "Mr. Gorbachev, tear down this wall." The Berlin Wall was more than concrete and barbed wire. It represented a system that restricted movement, divided families, and denied millions the freedoms Americans often take for granted. Reagan refused to treat that division as permanent. He understood that free nations must be willing to identify the difference between liberty and oppression, and have the courage to say so. 2 years later, the Berlin Wall fell. Freedom survives when people refuse to accept tyranny as inevitable. So when freedom is challenged today, will we have the courage to defend it with the same clarity?
3: 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Don't Sharia My Texas, exposes an America under siege from within.
4: Clerics are openly calling for the takeover of this country.
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0: Welcome to Through the Bible. Today we get a crash course in the law, covering everything from justice to daily life. The ancient commandments found in Exodus still shape the world that we live in today. And as the Bible bus rolls through the whole Word of God, we're in chapters 22 and 23, where we're going to discover that God clearly defined right and wrong when He gave the basic social laws for civilized society. So while you hop aboard the Bible bus and find your seat, we got a quick minute to hear from those on the Bible bus with us. First, here's a voicemail from Rich.
1: My name is Rich, and I live in Nevada County, California. I discovered ttb.org through a different app, actually the Bible app, where I was doing the Bible study on the book of Revelation, and that Bible study was based on the teachings of J. Vernon McGee. And as a result of that, I fell in love with his style of teaching. I've been a Christian most of my life. I accepted Christ when I was a young child, but Dr. McGee has really added a lot of depth to my study, and I really enjoy it. So I just wanted to thank you for doing that. I listen on the app. If possible, I'd like to get some bookmarks and some bus passes, as I've told many of my friends about the doctor, and it would be nice to have the bus passes that I could just give to them, and it would also be good to have a bookmark so that I would know ahead of time what sections of the Bible are going to be studied and can read and study ahead of time. So thank you very much for your mission, and I will be a faithful supporter.
0: Thanks, Rich. I'm sure that our team has already sent you that bookmark and the Bible bus passes. Good job on asking for both. But if anyone else would like them, just call 1-800-65-BIBLE, by the way. The bookmark reading schedule can also be found in our app or online at ttb.org. And here's one last thought from a listener named Jennifer, who joins us by app and says, I love TTB. It has deepened my knowledge and understanding of Scripture so much over the years and encourages me to go even deeper into the Word on my own. God's Word is an unending treasure trove of life and peace. I'm so grateful for this ministry and Dr. McGee's teaching and for all who serve to get it to the whole world. Well, it's great to hear from you, Jennifer. I'm so glad that you're aboard with us. And we'd love to hear from you, too, by the way. Would you tell us who you've invited to study God's Word with you? Or maybe you could point to one stop on the Bible bus that changed your walk with God. 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Pasadena, California, 91109, or in Canada, Box 25325, London, Ontario, N6C6B1. You can also call and leave a message anytime at 1-800-65-BIBLE. Let's pray as we begin our study. Heavenly Father, would you let us see your rules and regulations, that they're not meant to restrict our freedom, but to provide the way for us to live freely in you? We pray this in Jesus' name. Amen. Here's Dr. J. Vernon McGee with our study of Exodus 22 on Through the Bible.
2: And now, friends, as we come to the 22nd chapter of the book of Exodus, we're in this section that deals with what we've labeled social legislation. You see, the Ten Commandments and the order for the altar were given in chapter 20. Then you have this social legislation, 21 to 24, and then you have the instructions for building the tabernacle, which was part of the Mosaic system, and then the service of it in the book of Leviticus. Now, certain basic social laws are put down here, and these laws are basic for any kind of what we would call a civilized society. There are those that raise the question about what's right and what's wrong. Well, today, what is right and what's wrong is relative. There's no question about that. A college professor was discussing this with me. He claims to be an atheist, and he said that the right and wrong's relative. It's what you think is right. What I might think is right would be something else, and that's true. And he said, then what do you base your dogmatic conclusions? I said, well, I base them on the Word of God. I said, now, very candidly, my nature's like your nature, and I'd like to give in certain places, and I'd like to let down the bars here and there, but I said there is a standard. And the very interesting thing is that this standard has produced a society in which there has been a measure of law and of justice in the world. And these things are basic to that type of thing. And it gets down and just deals with everyday living, right down with the nitty-gritty, right where we live today, where we live and move and have our being. And it, frankly, is very boresome in a way just to read through. It's like almost reading through a law book. And the very interesting thing, our laws are based largely upon this. I'm very happy that the Word of God says, thou shalt not kill. It protects me and my family. It's a law that's been put down. And I'm happy that it says, thou shalt not steal, because it protects what little property that I've got. And these things, you see, are basic to any kind of an ordered society. Now, I'm reading, and I'll not read everything through here, but there are certain things we'll lift out. Back in 21, we dealt with the person, that there were injuries to the person, laws for the protection of the person. Now you have here the protection of property. I begin reading at verse 1 of Exodus 22. If a man shall steal an ox or a sheep and kill it or sell it, he shall restore 5 oxen for an ox and 4 sheep for a sheep. Now don't ask me why 5 oxen should be restored for an ox or 4 sheep for a sheep, because I don't know, other than I would say that the sheep would be more valuable, actually, than the oxen would be. And this we see working itself out. You remember Zacchaeus said that if he'd taken anything from any man by false accusation, he'd restore him 4-fold. Why did he say that? Well, he was referring back, you see, to the Mosaic law. Now, our law today would say that a man would be given damages if someone destroys your property. It could be an automobile or something else. Well, they don't have to give you 5 automobiles or 4 automobiles if they'd steal yours or destroy yours. But we just ask that they restore the same one or restore that of equal value. But you see, this was a great protection that was put down. And I'm of the opinion it would be better had we made it like the Word of God is. The very interesting thing is that the Word of God seems to hit the nail on the head when we are dealing with human nature, whether it's back 4,000 B.C. or 2,000 A.D. Human nature's always the same, and God's always the same, and he deals with man on this kind of a basis. Now, verse 2, if a thief be found breaking up and be smitten that he die, there shall no blood be shed for him. That's self-protection. I heard of the ridiculous thing that took place some time ago in this land, and I can't put my finger on it, and I didn't read about it or hear about it on the news. But I was told that a thief was breaking into a man's place, and the man who lived there shot the thief, and the thief sued him for several thousand dollars damages, and the thief won the judgment because the man shouldn't have shot him, according to some asinine judge that we have today on the bench. And as a result, why, this poor man had to sell his property. Now, that meant that you cannot protect your property. That is, you'd not be safe in your own home. Well, God protected the man's property, protected his home, that if a man is breaking in and it's necessary to kill the man, I wouldn't want to shoot a man breaking in unless it was absolutely necessary, but I think a man's justified to protect his property, his home, and his loved ones. And as a result, why, there should be no judgment against that man at all. You see, these are basic principles, and it gives you law and order. Had the social legislation been followed that's given way back here in the book of Exodus, we wouldn't have the social problems that we're having on the streets and in the cities of the United States today, friends. You see, we have judges today who have been to Harvard Law School and affected by liberalism. And very candidly, we argue about whether a man has the ability to serve on the Supreme Court. Yet, if a man's dishonest, we don't seem to raise any question about whether he can serve or not. But all the way through, the entire legal system is shot through with men today who are dealing with a legal system that was actually based on the Word of God, and they don't know how to handle it because they're so far from it themselves, and their entire background is such that they're not able to interpret it. And may I just add this word? The Constitution of the United States was written by man. They were not Christian, all of them. Very few of them were. They were deists for the most time. But they had a certain respect for the Word of God. And I've heard a man recently say that Thomas Jefferson ridiculed the Bible. No, he didn't. The quotations of Thomas Jefferson were that he had great respect for the Word of God. But the important thing is he didn't believe it. He didn't follow it. The moral teachings that Thomas Jefferson wrote actually take the story of Jesus, but they leave out the miraculous altogether. But the important thing is this legal system just happened to be basic to our system in this country. And now we have men who do not have that background, and we're in trouble today, and I mean deep trouble, and our entire system is being changed on that kind of a basis. That's the reason this is so important through here. Now let me keep reading, and I must just lift out certain things. It says, if the sun be risen upon him, there shall be blood shed for him. For he should make full restitution. If he have nothing, then he shall be sold for his theft. In other words, if a man steals, he has to make up that which he's stolen, even to the place of selling him as a slave. Verse 5, if a man shall cause a field or vineyard to be eaten, and shall put in his beast, and shall feed in another man's field, of the best of his own field and the best of his own vineyard, shall he make restitution. In other words, if a man has a cow or a sheep and may break through into another man's field, then he's to make restitution. And if fire break out and catch in thorns, so that the stacks of corn or the standing corn of the field be consumed therewith, he that kindled a fire shall surely make restitution. You see how practical this is, friends? And actually how right it is, by the way. This is God putting down certain great basic principles for the weal and welfare of mankind here on this earth. And he's giving it. This is the Mosaic system given to his people, and they were to be an example to the nations of the world. And then if you read on, you find many of these laws. Now, I'm not wanting to lift out all of them. I'm trying to let us see a great principle here. And it's very important, I think, to see that. Now, I drop down to verse 16, and this is actually crimes against persons. Verse 16, if a man entice a maid that is not betrothed and lie with her, he shall surely endow her to be his wife. In other words, if a man rape a girl, he's forced to marry her. That's the way we put it today. At least it was formally. It's not quite like that today. But suppose if a father utterly refused to give her unto him, he shall pay money according to the dowry of virgins. In other words, he shall pay a penalty for what is done. Thou shalt not suffer a witch to live. Now, I'll be coming back to that when we get to Deuteronomy. And I can only make this suggestion that today we are seeing a resurgence of Satan worship and of the supernatural that is appearing again in the world. And it's potent, friends. There's no question about that. And this is connected with it. Don't think this is superstition. We're not back in New England in colonial days now. We're in the 20th century, and we're seeing this appear today, and it happens to be a reality. I'll be dealing with that when we get over in the 18th chapter of Deuteronomy. Now, whoso lieth with a beast shall surely be put to death. And this shows how low man can go. He can sink down until he's as low as the beasts of the field. And this is an evidence of it. And God made a law. Why did he make a law? Well, because this was being done, friends. Verse 20, he that sacrifice unto any god save unto the Lord only, he shall be utterly destroyed. Now, this was the severest penalty of all. And had it been followed to the very letter, why, we would have today a much better society than we have. I recognize this is harsh. But after all, when you've got a cancer or a tumor, you want to cut it out, friends, and you want to get rid of it. And this is what this happens to be. Now, it says here, verse 21, thou shalt neither vex a stranger nor oppress him, for ye were strangers in the land of Egypt. This is the good neighbor policy, you see. Ye shall not afflict any widow or fatherless child. You know what got rid of this child labor and where the child labor laws came from? Came from the Wesley Revival, friends. The Word of God has been basic to all of these great movements that have brought blessing to mankind. And the fatherless child, where did orphans' homes start? Did they begin them in communist China or under Christian auspices? Verse 23, if thou afflict them in any wise, and they cry at all unto me, I'll surely hear their cry. And I believe that God protects these that are helpless today. I tell you, there's a great day of judgment coming for those that have mistreated folk in conditions like this. And he says here, and my wrath shall wax hot, and I'll kill you with a sword, and your wives shall be widows, and your children fatherless. God's very severe when he's talking about law, friends. It's very severe here. Now he says, if thou lend money to any of my people that's poor by thee, thou shalt not be to him as a usurer, neither shalt thou lay upon him usury. In other words, excessive interest. You don't take advantage of it. And yet we find that has taken place today. Now, these are some of the laws, and all of this is together. It says over in chapter 23, thou shalt not raise a false report. Put not thine hand with the wicked to be an unrighteous witness. Be careful what you say. And God had a law concerning that. Did you know that a gossip, friends, is as bad as a murderer in your midst, or a thief, or an adulterer? And yet today, the gossiper gets by. God had a law for this, you see. Thou shalt not follow a multitude to do evil. This would put you out of the marching business and protesting, friends. Thou shalt not follow a multitude to do evil. I was very much interested in meeting a very attractive young fella, and I asked him why he did all this, and he said because he was trying to find his identity. We got a lot of people trying to find out who they are, and it's too bad they lost their baby tag somewhere along the line. But he said that he wanted liberty and freedom and was protesting. Well, fine. I said to him, but how much liberty do you have? I asked him about his dress, and he said that was the expression of it. I said, well, they just happen to be about 10,000 of these folk dressed just like you are. Would you dare dress differently than they dress and run with them? Would they accept you? And he said, no. Well, I said, you don't have much freedom, do you? You've got to dress like they dress. I said, you see, you don't have the liberty that you think you have. And I said that when they protest, you have to get in line and protest, don't you? He said, yes, he did. And I said, then you don't really have much freedom. Don't follow a multitude to do evil. Neither shalt thou speak in a cause to decline after many to wrest judgment. This is a very good law to read today. God is very much up to date, is he not? Neither shalt thou countenance a poor man in his cause. May I say to you that judgment should not be swayed toward the rich or toward the poor. Judgment and justice should be exercised. You know that the Romans depicted justice as being a woman. That is, it must be tender, but also blindfold, no respecter of persons, and a sword in one hand, which means that when the judgment is handed down, there'll be the execution of the penalty, but in the other hand are the scales, and it'll be fair. That's the thing that needs to be exercised today in our midst. Now God gives them, again, this law concerning the Sabbath day and the Sabbatic year. Verse 10, 6 years thou shalt sow thy land, and thou shalt gather in the fruits thereof, but the seventh year thou shalt let it rest and lie still. Now we'll find out when they go into the land, God will go over this with him. We'll get that in the book of Leviticus, this matter of the Sabbath day, the Sabbatic year, and the year of Jubilee. And I'll reserve until we get there to go into detail concerning this. This is very important. And you'll notice he gives it in a very brief way here at the beginning, but he'll go into detail concerning this later. Now he says in verse 14, 3 times thou shalt keep a feast unto me in the year. Thou shalt keep the feast of unleavened bread. Thou shalt eat unleavened bread 7 days, as I commanded thee in the time appointed of the month Abib. For in it thou camest out from Egypt, and none shall appear before me empty. And the feast of harvest, the first fruits of thy labors, which thou hast sown in the field, and the feast of ingathering, which is in the end of the year, when thou hast gathered in thy labors out of thy field. 3 times in the year all thy males shall appear before the Lord. Now, that'll be given to us again, friends, when we get over to the book of Numbers, and we'll find out that it was the Passover feast and the Feast of Pentecost and the Feast of Tabernacles that all the males had to go to Jerusalem. Now, before they get in the land, they're told certain laws that will guide them when they get in the land. Verse 20, "Behold, I send an angel before thee to keep thee in the way and to bring thee into the place which I have prepared. Beware of him and obey his voice. Provoke him not, for he will not pardon your transgressions, for my name is in him." There's always been the question of who is this angel, and I think many of you already know my interpretation. They all did drink the same spiritual drink, where they drank of that spiritual rock that followed them, and that rock was Christ. And then you'll notice, "Neither let us tempt Christ, as some of them also tempted and were destroyed of serpents. Neither murmur ye, as some of them also murmured and were destroyed of the destroyer." You see, it's the Lord Jesus that they were to obey. This is the one definitely here. Now, we are told that when they went into the land, that they would find there an enemy, and the land was filled with the Amorites, Hittites, Perizzites, Canaanites, Hivites, Jebusites, and Electrolytes. And God says, "I intend to put them out of the land." And it's because of their sin that God did that. Now, the Lord says to them, "I will send my fear before thee, and I'll destroy all the people to whom thou shalt come, and I will make all thine enemies turn their backs unto thee." And God says that I intend to put you in that land. Now, he tells them very carefully here in verse 32, "Thou shalt make no covenant with them, nor with their gods." Now, you'll find out that was the great mistake of Joshua, of making a covenant with the Gibeonites that were in that land. He didn't think they were in that land, but they were. And he made a big mistake by not investigating more. And, of course, the reason they went into Babylonian captivity is because they went into idolatry and served other gods. Now, this brings us down now to chapter 24. You can see this is social legislation, God dealing with their everyday affairs of life. May God richly bless you, my beloved.
0: 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I'm Steve Schwetz, grateful for your company as together we travel the highways and byways of God's Word. Until next time.

0: Our story on the Bible Bus today is just one step in a five-year journey through the entire Word of God. Come along for the ride, and you'll study both the Old Testament and New Testament, discovering God's great redemption story. Is this your story too?
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3: Thank you for listening to Your Daily Prayer. No matter what is going on in your life today, you can trust that God wants to hear from you. Prayer to Discern How to Spend Your Time, written and read by Carrie Eichberger. If any of you lacks wisdom, you should ask God, who gives generously to all without finding fault, and it will be given to you. James 1, verse 5. So much to do, so many options, but only so much time to do it all. Which is why what to tackle and when are the daunting questions at the dawn of each day and at the turn of each chapter and change in life. Personally, being in full charge of how to spend my hours has been one of the more challenging realities of self-employment. On many mornings, my mood whispers temptations to skip the hard stuff and jump to what's more pleasing and enjoyable. And without a boss checking in, coworkers holding me accountable, or a time clock to dictate my day, it's easy to get sidetracked with meaningless distractions or put off my planned to-dos once again. But I've accepted calls from God and made choices to walk in obedience that also involves his people. So whether I dedicate time to my kids and household chores, volunteer at church, serve my audience, or tackle one-off jobs to fill in the financial gaps, it's essential to honor my commitments and make wise choices with my time and service. But it's tough. You know this. You sometimes struggle to determine or discern how to spend your time, don't you? Now, possibly? Perhaps you have a lengthy list of tasks and don't know where to begin. Or you have dreams and ideas you're not sure when to take on. Or maybe you're at a crossroads of decisions that, depending on the choice you make, your entire next season could look completely different from the current one. Then again, maybe nothing feels too pressing, but you do want your time and efforts to matter and provide a sense of purpose. Whatever the circumstance, you want to know what to do with your time. You want to honor God. And the simplicity of it is, we honor God when we go to God. When we go to him with an open and sincere heart and ask for his help, asking for wisdom to make choices that most glorify him and align with his will for our lives. We honor him when we listen, when we wait patiently for a response, and when we then act as prompted. James 1:5 says, "If any of you lacks wisdom, you should ask God, who gives generously to all without finding fault, and it will be given to you." We should go to God when we need wisdom in discerning what to do, because he gives it. You may struggle to believe this when you turn to him and have a hard time hearing a clear answer. But this lack of clarity can mean one of two things. It may mean stay, because if we've asked God and we are still unsure how to proceed, but have the option to wait for further guidance, we can keep holding tight, trusting that he is always working right where we are. After all, he also called us to that exact place. But your lack of clarity could also mean it doesn't necessarily matter which choice you choose. Because if we are sure it's time to make a move, we must remember that if we are truly in him, we can't go outside of his will. His plans always prevail, which is why we don't have to fret over which way to go or worry about the specifics of when. He will work it out for good. He does this for all of those he loves, and that's you and me. Each morning, as the day presents itself, seek the Lord for wisdom. Hold your hands and plans open to him. Surrender each hour, task, and decision to him. Be still, open his holy word, and listen to how he speaks to your heart. And if you must move forward for reasons out of your control, before you have perfect clarity, trust that he will lead you where he wants you and that it will honor him, it may be the more pleasing path or it may be the more uncomfortable route. Because sometimes what honors God is you simply caring for yourself with rest or what refreshes you. And other times, God will lure you to lean into his strength to move you forward on missions he has called you to, but he will help you discern. Turn to the Lord. Ask him how you can honor him. Ask him how to spend your time, and he will answer and offer generous wisdom. He will steer you, and he will guide you, and you can rest in assurance that he has you where he wants you, and that all your days and hours will certainly honor and glorify him. Let's pray. Dear Lord, you are God over everything, my time, my choices, and every outcome. And I want it all to honor you. I admit there are moments and seasons I struggle to discern what to do and when, but I know you offer me your wisdom freely. Help me turn to you each day for direction, to discern which way to go and what choices to make. And Lord, when I am unsure, help me to be still and patient for your answers. Help me trust that wherever I go and whatever I choose, as long as I am in you, you will be with me and your perfect plan will prevail. Lord, I praise you that you won't waste one single second of my time. In Jesus' name, amen.
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5: 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Today, I am so delighted to have with me in the studio Andy Hunsaker of Stoneham Memorial Church, located at 29 Maple Street in Stoneham. 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
6: Thank you so much, Pastor Yard. I'm thrilled to be here.
5: Okay. Now, Andy, Christians talk a great deal about taking care of our spiritual lives, but Scripture also tells us that our bodies are the temples of the Holy Spirit. Why do you believe caring for our physical health should be an important part of our Christian stewardship?
6: Well, that's a great question. So when we recognize as Christians, as people, as the entire world, that we were redeemed, not with corruptible things like silver and gold, but the precious blood of Jesus Christ himself, we take what he gave us as good stewards and really take care of it.
5: Yes.
6: By what we eat, what we drink, the amount of sleep that we get, water that we drink, all the things that make us human in relationship with Jesus Christ, he's given to us those things because of his precious blood.
5: So I am very excited about the vegetarian taste extravaganza that Stoneham has planned for November 15th.
6: Yes.
5: And we're going to be talking about that more, but I wanted to mention it earlier because I want to encourage all of our listeners to plan to be at this vegetarian extravaganza.
6: Amen.
5: Now, the Seventh-day Adventist Church has emphasized healthy living for generations. What have you learned that you believe could benefit the entire body of Christ, the Baptists, the Pentecostals, the Evangelicals, the Charismatics, the Catholics, all the body of Christ in
6: fact,
5: this area.
6: All humanity.
5: That's right, all humanity.
6: Oh, you know, I happen to also be a physician. As a physician, I recognized early on and even more recently, as more data is coming out, that I'm making a living off of people's bad choices.
5: Yes.
6: Bad choices in food, bad choices in what they drink, everything. And we're seeing now that truly what we eat, particularly if you eat a plant-based diet, that's protective for not just high blood pressure and heart attack, but cancers.
5: Yes.
6: And so as I look at what we eat, we can exemplify what God intended when he gave us the Edenic diet back there in Genesis 2, verse 9. All these things, all the plants, they're for food. So there are so many things now that make me believe that as Christians, we have to be, as you mentioned, good stewards
5: yes.
6: of the life he's given us.
5: Yes.
6: So I've come to believe even more fervently that the one who created us knew what he was doing
5: yes.
6: and knew what was best for us.
5: Yes. I was reading a couple of days ago, practicing Seventh-day Adventists live an average of 9 years longer than those who are not Seventh-day Adventists.
6: That's right. We're one of the blue zones.
5: And we're talking about the veggie taste extravaganza that is taking place at Stoneham Memorial on
6: November 15th.
5: That's a date that I want everyone to remember. Now, Andy, some people hear plant-based or vegetarian and immediately think that probably won't taste very good. What are your people going to experience when they come to the vegetarian taste extravaganza?
6: Oh, they will discover that they've been missing out all this time.
5: Mm.
6: And so back then when I was born, we had beans and rice, rice and beans. Now we have such a variety, even desserts. And they're going to experience not only good food, but they're going to, some of them may even win a prize, like a cookbook. And the food is going to be fabulous. Entrees, appetizers, salads, soups, everything. And God is going to bless everyone that comes.
5: Yes.
6: With good health.
5: Yes. There may be someone listening right now who knows they need to make some changes in their habits. Perhaps they want more energy or healthier eating habits or simply to take better care of their bodies, the bodies that God has given them. Why would this event be a good place for them to be on the 15th of November?
6: Well, you know, they will learn little tips. We're going to take them through very slowly. They don't have to make any choices all at once, but they can change maybe one meal.
5: Mm-hmm.
6: And they'll have a recipe. They'll get the recipes. So they have got a good beginning, make little changes until pretty soon, all of a sudden, that's all they'll want is healthy food.
5: We want Christians from all across New England to feel welcome to this event. Give us your personal invitation, Dr. Andy. Why should someone listening right now bring their family, their church friends, even their pastor, and come to Stoneham Memorial on November 15th?
6: We are a very welcoming congregation. We love it when we have visitors, and so we're looking forward to meeting everyone. I don't care if you're an atheist, an agnostic. We don't care who you are. We want you to come because we love people, God loves people, and we love people too. So we're looking forward to seeing anyone that walks in our door. They'll be more than welcome.
5: Now, Andy, God says or said that the days of our years shall be 120 years. And then Moses later, because of the disobedience of the children of Israel, said 70 years. They should live for 70 years. Do you find a lot of Adventists living like 100 and plus years because of this, the way they eat?
6: Yes. I'll give you two examples. One of them was a cardiac surgeon at the Luminance University where I went to medical school, and he was operating at the age of 100, and he wasn't making mistakes. And there's another woman, Huldah Crooks, who climbed all the major peaks into her hundreds. So yes, that is a true statement.
5: Wow. I want to encourage our listeners. 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
6: Amen.
5: Come hungry, leave inspired, and discover just how delicious healthy can taste.
6: Amen.
5: For those who want to come, what do they do?
6: Well, they must register, and we have a registration online, and that's stonehammemorial.org. 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You may even win a prize. 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
5: Okay. 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
6: 29
5: Maple Street in Stoneham. 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God bless you.
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5: You're listening to Salem Radio Spotlight, and this is Basil Yar. Today I have in the studio with me my good friend. I can say that now. You are my good friend, Pastor Ray Zimmerlin.
15: Yes, it's good to be with my friend as well. Yes. God bless you, sir.
5: Pastor Ray, at Easter time, you started Faith in Motion, the kingdom community that you lead.
15: Yes, sir.
5: Started meeting at 244 Liberty Street on Easter Sunday.
15: Yes,
5: and
15: indeed.
5: It was a phenomenal service.
15: It was a joy to have you there. And of course, you know, several years back, you know, as we were in prayer about where we would be establishing a work, there was a time where Brockton was not on my map. I knew where it was, but it was not on the map at the time. But as time went on, it's amazing how the Lord worked in us and really gave us a heart for Brockton and the surrounding region there. And well, we're excited about it.
5: I tell you what is happening. We have been praying for Brockton since 2018 when the Lord spoke to us about moving from Dorchester to Brockton.
15: Yes.
5: We have been praying intensely for Brockton. And suddenly, God is moving people to Brockton, and you are one of them.
15: I tell you, glad to be part of the answer to prayer. Amen.
5: Yes. So tell me, how have things been going at Faith in Motion?
15: Well, I got to tell you, it's been a wonderful ride. We are blessed so much. Our core volunteers that have formed to help minister to the people that God is bringing in, it's just wonderful. Just people with a heart to serve and a genuine care for people, which is definitely the Lord's DNA and a big part of our DNA. We look at it like this, where it's the reach that's going to the each. And yes. And the each of those that are coming in, the every one of those in their own individual state, wherever they're coming from and whoever they are, recognizing their value to the Lord and to us as well. And the people that are helping us have really caught the fire and caught the vision for that. And that's been a great part of the experience we've had. We had an outreach just a few weeks before Easter, right at a grocery store 2 miles down the road from where we're meeting there in Brockton. And a lady and her family, four children, came as a result of that. She was our first convert. The first person that came to Jesus at Faith in Motion Church was her. Wow. And the great and exciting thing is that we're going to have our first water baptism coming up in a few weeks.
5: Awesome.
15: And guess who's getting baptized? So it's just a wonderful thing to look back and see some of the stories of the glory that have taken place so far. And that's one highlight that definitely comes to mind.
5: Yes. I want to say to our listeners, if you are in Brockton, all of those cities that surround Brockton, if you are there, the place that you want to be on a Sunday morning at 9 o'clock is 244 Liberty Street at Faith in Motion. Could you share with our listeners what to expect when they turn up?
15: Absolutely. I mean, we get started with some heartfelt praise and worship. I'm a worshiper myself, been a musician for many years.
5: Yeah, I actually wanted to say that. You're not just a great preacher. You are an awesome singer and worship leader.
15: And it's a real blessing to be able to go ahead and just have that as one of the weapons of war.
5: Yes.
15: And so we're very passionate about worship at Faith in Motion. And so we'll hit the ground running with some worship. When we get into the Word, one thing that's been very, very wonderful is that we have a series going on currently on love. We started talking about how God loves us, spent some time on talking about the need for us to love Him back, to reciprocate that love to Him.
5: Mm-hmm.
15: And now this coming Sunday, probably the next two Sundays, we'll be getting into the importance of loving each other. And so we're big believers in the Word. As a matter of fact, one little saying we got around our place is we're hooked on the book. And so we're excited about the Word. And I know I'm always very passionate to dig in and make sure that anybody coming in the house is well fed on the Word, and you know that the Lord helps them to connect the dots, maybe in a way that they may not have done so before.
5: Yes.
15: And thank God for that spirit of wisdom and revelation to help us do that.
5: And Pastor A, you are not just an amazing speaker in the church, but you're an amazing speaker right here on WEZE 590 The Word every day at 6:15 p.m., the Faith in Motion radio broadcast.
15: Yes, sir. We just started on July 13th, and we're glad to be part of the family.
5: Yeah, and we are very glad that you are part of our daily lineup. 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And I want to say to our listeners, if you want to hear the Word that really builds, ignites faith, and see faith in motion, you want to visit 244 Liberty Street in Brockton, Faith in Motion Church, any Sunday at 9 in the morning.
15: Yes, sir. Amen. Faith and love is always a good combination, and you'll definitely find that in our house.
5: And faith works by love.
15: Yes, sir. Amen.
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17: Well, thank you, Basil, for having us back.
5: Yes.
17: We were here some time
5: several
17: ago.
5: Several years ago.
17: That's correct.
5: But you're back.
17: We're back.
5: And I refer to you as Pastor Ivan, and you are a pastor, but you're more than a pastor.
17: Yeah, I'm a pastor.
5: Share with our listeners a little bit about yourself and what you do, the oversight that you give, and so on.
17: Well, in my reformation, I have been giving the responsibility as a superintendent, which gives me the opportunity to build churches and communities and also govern churches as well. But I tell people, I'm a prophet from my mother's womb. I was raised in the church, cutting my teeth on the altar, praying, understood church, and went astray. I took care of myself since I was 16 years of age. And the long and short of it is that I wasn't until I was at a place where I was dying, and the Lord revealed Himself to me in a real way, and I surrendered to the Lord. He got my attention, and there was still a little hesitancy there, but when He reveals Himself to you, He does it where you don't have any excuses.
5: Yes.
17: It's undeniable.
5: Yeah. And now you are coming back on the radio, and we want to talk about this quickly.
17: Yes, we're coming back. We are one church in two locations. We're in 415 Winthrop Street, Taunton, Mass. We're there on Sunday mornings at 11:30 a.m. and on Tuesdays at 7:30 p.m. And we're in 51 Center Street in Ludlow, Massachusetts, every Sunday at 8 a.m. And we're out at 9:30 a.m. And we're in Ludlow again on Fridays at 7:30 p.m. And I thank God for, you know, what he's given unto us to do. And the Lord has allowed me to assess the heart of people, because people often say to me, you go all of that way? I say, well, you really don't love God. Mm-hmm. Because how can you refute what God has given you to do? I don't care how far it is.
5: That's
17: how far
5: right.
17: will you go for love?
5: That's
17: we've
5: right.
17: been, my wife and I, we've been married now 38 years. And I tell people all the time, I don't care if she's at the moon. Build me a rocket ship. I'm going there to see her.
5: Yes.
17: And so there, God has given unto us a mission statement that we've lived by, changing communities one family at a time, socially, economically, and spiritually. And so we believe in building the lives of families. And that's what God has called us to do, whether we travel around the globe. There's things that God has given unto us to do. And so that's where we have settled ourselves there. And, you know, we want to please God and build the lives of families, build the lives of families.
5: Yes.
17: And so when you come into Cathedral, you'll see miracles taking place. We just had a testimony just today on my way here to the radio station. I want to do justice by reading it myself. The pastor called me with a testimony report. On May 9th at 11:52 a.m., Prophet Cuts and I spoke to have prayer for a young man in my program who was shot in the head due to an altercation at the nightclub. The young man was in his vehicle and someone came out and shot him. The young man that was shot drove off and ran into a tree due to injuries. A young lady ran to put a sweater on his head because of the severity of the injury to prevent the loss of more blood. The young man was rushed to the hospital where he was immediately put into surgery and was in a coma. Prophet Cuts spoke to the young man's spirit during the prayer and said that he would live. He instructed me to write down the date and time, which was May 9th at 11:52 a.m. Today is exactly 1 month later, and the young man is home after multiple surgeries, talking, walking, and able to hold his daughter. This is a testament of God's word spoken through us that will not return to us void. This is where God uses me all the time. And so, Basil, I have given myself in consecration to what God has called me to do, mm-hmm. not what I'm doing, mm-hmm. what God has called me to do.
5: We were at lunch yesterday, and I started talking with the waiter. I must have gotten about a minute and a half, and here comes Pastor Ivan, and he sat down, and I realized that he wanted to say something to this young lady. And I held back, and he spoke to her. And within no more than 3 minutes, the young woman was praying and inviting Jesus into her life. Your life will change when you spend time around Pastor Ivan Cuts. One more time, Pastor Ivan, give those locations and those times again.
17: 415 Winthrop Street, Taunton, Mass., on Sundays at 11:30 a.m.,

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4: Ronald Reagan understood that freedom sometimes requires more than quiet diplomacy. It requires moral clarity. On June 12, 1987, standing before the Brandenburg Gate in a divided Berlin, Reagan issued a direct challenge to Soviet leader Mikhail Gorbachev. "Mr. Gorbachev, tear down this wall." The Berlin Wall was more than concrete and barbed wire. It represented a system that restricted movement, divided families, and denied millions the freedoms Americans often take for granted. Reagan refused to treat that division as permanent. He understood that free nations must be willing to identify the difference between liberty and oppression, and have the courage to say so. 2 years later, the Berlin Wall fell. Freedom survives when people refuse to accept tyranny as inevitable. So when freedom is challenged today, will we have the courage to defend it with the same clarity?
5: What if 1 week in the Mediterranean could change the way you view the New Testament? This is Alistair Begg, inviting you to join me on the Deeper Faith Mediterranean Cruise, August 28th to September 4, 2027. 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
8: 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Ephesians is a letter the Apostle Paul wrote from prison to the church in Ephesus, showing every believer who they really are in Christ. And here, Paul wants us to know we've already been blessed with every spiritual blessing in Christ. You see, so many of us feel drained, run down, and barely getting by. But the truth is, everything we need has already been given to us. We're not waiting on more. We just need to reach out and take hold of all that God has for us. So today, Pastor Jack teaches that the Holy Spirit doesn't just live inside us. He wants to come upon us and empower us day by day. When we ask the Lord to refresh us, He gives us exactly what we need for that moment. Now, with his message called We Are Blessed in God, Part 2, here's pastor and Bible teacher Jack Hibbs.
9: Listen to this. I got this postcard. See the postcard? I don't know where this is. It is somewhere in Sentosa, Singapore. And listen to this. Thank you. He's thanking you for going out of your way to send the taped services. It's very hard to worship with the Lord out to sea. Your

0: Tapes allow me to keep my studies alive. As I enter into the Persian Gulf on February 4th, I do not know what rough things are ahead of me, but I know that I can keep worshiping the Lord. And here's a guy that on 5,500 guys on a ship, he's getting blessed by God. The guy, he's just going to worship the Lord. That's neat to hear. You can be rich in Christ, and you are. You and I are wealthy in Him. Jude says in Jude, verses 20 and 21, Jude says, but you, beloved, building yourselves up in your most holy faith. Well, how do you do that? You're doing it right now tonight. You're doing it. You've been doing it. Praying in the Holy Spirit. Keeping yourselves in the love of God. Now, what does that mean? That means where God is, you be there. I'm amazed that people, and I see it all the time, and please don't you dare make this mistake, but in a group this size, statistically, someone's going to do it. Well, you know, things are going just fine, and I got this, and I got that, and I can't come anymore, and I'll hit a couple Sundays, and then the next thing, you get about 3 months later, you find out that they're just falling apart at the seams. And they start drifting away. Things start pulling on their hearts and taking them out. Keeping yourselves in the love of God, doing what you know you ought to be doing and what I ought to be doing. Is that legalism? No. You eat every morning? I eat. I eat every morning. I don't know about you, but I eat every morning. And we need to eat spiritually. We need to keep ourselves in the love of God. And it goes on to say in verse 21 of Jude chapter 1, looking for the mercy of our Lord Jesus Christ unto eternal life. The mercy of God. Another thing I want you to consider is that the resources are every spiritual blessing. What on earth does that mean? Everything that heaven can afford us to have our walk succeed has been given. Did you hear that? Everything that is in heaven has been given for our walks to succeed. So that if you and I backslide, it's not God who led us into that temptation. It's not God that's tripped us up. And by the way, if you're backslidden, you just come right back home right now. Isn't it amazing in this one little verse, three times in one verse, it announces to us that we're either blessed or blessing? Because the Ephesian believers, listen to this, is great. Why did Paul say this? Why did Paul push it? Why did he nail it three times in one verse? This is great. Historians tell us that the Ephesians believed that they were the most blessed people in all the earth because remember the statue of Diana, the meteor that fell out of heaven, talked about it, landed in their hometown? They thought that they were the most blessed people in all the world because Diana had visited them, the goddess. So they used to walk around prideful. I'm an Ephesian. I worship Diana. We're the most blessed people in the world. So Paul says all this, blessed, blessed, blessed, to the church that it's in Ephesus. Isn't that neat? Know a little bit of background about why he did that? You kind of see what's going on in Paul's head. Because you want to talk about blessing. We're not talking about some piece of rock that fell out of the sky here. We're talking about you being in the heavens. The blessings of God. You know, the world can give a blessing. It tries, dresses it up, tries to bless you in its way. The blessings of God will absolutely leave you ravaged and wasted. In the book of Hebrews 11:25, the Bible says there about Moses that Moses chose rather to suffer the afflictions with God's people than to enjoy the pleasures of sin for a season. Sin is pleasurable. Come on, let's face up to the fact that there's that twisted thing. Somebody winks at you, you get all giggly goofy about it. Oh boy, oh. Sin is pleasurable for a season. That word in the Greek, season, it's even less than a season that we have, the four seasons. It means a moment, like a fleeting moment. Oh, sin's great for a fleeting moment. But a lot of people are in their season sowing the seeds of sin, and then they're praying when they come around after the moment. It's over. Oh, no, why'd I do it? Oh, no. And then they start praying, oh, God, stop it, you know, and they sow their wild oats and they pray for crop failure. And God, it just doesn't work that way. He loves us. And so because of that, the scriptures tells us in Galatians chapter 6, verses 6 and 7, that that we will not mock God, that whatsoever a man sows, that shall he also reap. But listen, just because you've backslidden away doesn't mean you're going to have to eat dust for the rest of your life, because positionally you are still blessed in Christ. Isn't that amazing? We can fall down and God will pick us right back up. But the world out there wants to bless us its way, and it will rape us of our self-worth and molest us of peace and rob us of joy and bleed us of power. And who hasn't been here when the backslidden Christian is all but dead and feels that there's no way back? Have you ever been there? Have you ever been backslidden and then you realize, I'm going to come back to God, and then the enemy comes and whispers in your ear, what do you think he wants you for? You've walked out on him. And did anybody ever hear that when they had backslidden? Three people? Four, me. God bless you. Isn't that weird? And, you know, when you're backsliding away, Satan is just as quiet. He's like my flight instructor used to tell me. He said, man, you're up there flying around. And he goes, Ed, you better doubt everything that tower tells you. I go, well, how come, man? Yeah, I thought that guy was like, knows everything. He said, that guy in the tower has got a cup of coffee and a donut. He's fat, he's dumb, and he's happy. That's what he told me. And he said, you're up here hanging on some metal. And when he says something, is that 219? Okay, right. You question, your life's at stake. Satan says nothing when you're sliding back. He's always after you if you're walking with Christ and pursuing Christ and staying close to the Lord, and he's always nipping at your heels. He'll have somebody come and tempt you, and he'll be after you and trying to pull you down. And the moment you start to give up, Satan gets quiet, and he just lets it slide. Until you make the decision, this stinks. I don't want anything to do with this anymore. I want to come back to God. And he goes, oh, never happened. You've sinned so far, you can never come back. Hey, the next time that happens, seriously, listen up. Take this hand and put it on your wrist and feel a pulse. If you feel a pulse, you can still come back to God. Period. And Satan hates that. Now, we're blessed. Blessed be the God and Father of our Lord Jesus Christ, who has blessed us with every spiritual blessing, look, in the heavenly places in Christ. And I had fun with this today, just for me, and I don't know if it's even for you to get excited about. But if you look back up in verse 1, it says, Paul, an apostle of Jesus Christ by the will of God, to the saints who are in, fill in the blank, wherever you're from, and faithful in Christ. Okay, you're from a geographical position. We studied that last time. But you're in Christ. Then you drop down to verse 3, and it says, who has blessed us in the heavenly places. That's a spiritually speaking geographical location. It's somewhere. But look at the common denominator, in Christ. You can be in Chino Hills in Christ. You can be in heaven in Christ. You can be in Chino Hills in heaven in Christ. That's the way God wants us to live. You can be in Rubidoux in Christ, in the heavenlies. It's amazing. We're in Him. Our world's falling apart. Well, it may seem that way. Feels like it. Maybe that pressure's coming in against you, but you're in Christ. And you need to tap into that. It's not something you earn. It's not something you buy. It's something that you apply. Charles Spurgeon said this. Listen, this is beautiful. Charles Spurgeon commenting on this verse, he said, He who has given us the heavenlies now will certainly give to us enough spending power along the way so that we will not starve. And sometimes Christians will talk about the sweet by and by. Well, that's fine, and I'm glad we're going there. But I want help now. And we have it in Him. Listen, and we'll wrap this thing up. 1 Corinthians chapter 2, verse 9. 1 Corinthians 2, 9. But it is written, eye has not seen, nor ear heard, nor has it entered into the hearts of men the things that God has prepared for those who love Him. That is coming. Oh, that's great, Jack, and I'm glad it's coming. But what about now? Well, what about now is Romans 5:8. Romans 5:8 says, but God demonstrates, this is the present tense, now, God demonstrates His love toward us in that while we were yet sinners, Christ died for us. Isn't that amazing? Right now, He is demonstrating to you His love.
1: 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And now, let's get back to today's message. Once again, here's Pastor Jack.
0: Romans chapter 8, you know this by heart, beginning at verse 31. You know, nobody likes this verse. It's kind of like, gosh, I've already heard this 1,000 times. Until you're having a trial. Then it's the greatest verse in the whole world. So, for me and whoever else is out there, Romans 8:31 says, what shall we say then to these things? If God is for us, who can be against us? He who did not spare His own Son, but delivered Him up for us all, how shall He not with Him, that is Jesus, also freely give us all things? How much is it going to cost us? Nothing. It's free. Can this be true? Why aren't people beating the door down to this building? Because of this message and that verse. The world out there should be saying, get out of my way. This is what I want. He's blessed us. He's given it to us freely. And who shall bring any charge against God's elect? It is God who's justified. Who is He who condemns us? It's Christ who died and furthermore is also risen, who is even at the right hand of God, and who makes intercession for us. Jesus is praying for us tonight. Who shall separate us from the love of Christ? Shall tribulation, distress, persecution, famine, nakedness, peril, sword, IRS? Yet in all these things we are more than conquerors through Him who loves us. Past tense. We are more than conquerors. It's done. Are we conquering? Here's that verse we mentioned earlier tonight, Ephesians 5:18. This is how we conquer. I love this verse. Paul says, don't be drunk with wine. And I want to ask the question, how come? He says, well, because it dissipates. Don't be drunk with wine wherewith there's dissipation. It leaks out. You'll sweat it out or you'll get rid of it. And the really neat point that Paul's making is really slick. He is saying, don't be possessed by wine because its effects wear off. Oh, okay. Well, hey, Paul, you got anything stronger? I mean, what are you talking, man? You got the stuff? Yeah, Paul would say, I got something that doesn't run out. I mean, one absolute shot of this and you're fixed. Really? Like, remember that old song, Huey Lewis? I want a new drug. What a great song. You listen to the words. I want a new drug. One that doesn't make me sick. One that doesn't, you know, he's talking about his head spinning and his stomach wrenching and just being messed up for life. He goes, man, I want a new drug. You know what he was crying out for and he didn't even know it? I want Jesus in my life. So what do you got, Paul? Well, be filled with the Holy Spirit, wherewith there's no dissipation. There's no leaking out. And you might be saying tonight, Jack, I already got the Spirit. Well, let me ask you this question. Did you ask Him to fill you afresh this morning when you got out of bed or today or tonight? Before you worshiped Him, did you say, Lord, fill me with Your Holy Spirit that I might worship You exactly the way You'd have me to worship You? And when you ask that, God will give you what is needed for the moment. Is it study? Is it for a test? Be filled with the Spirit. Listen, quickly, understand this, that Paul is writing to a church of believers in Ephesus, a gathering of Christ's very own people. And whenever and wherever you and I get together, we're a church. It can be right out here in the parking lot. It doesn't have to be in here. Whenever two or more are gathered as believers in Christ, a church is spiritually formed. Jesus said in Matthew 18:20, wherever two or more are gathered in My name, there I am in the midst. You can have a gathering, you can have a building, you can have a name on a building and say it's a church. It's not a church. It's not a church until Jesus is in it. It's not a church until Jesus is in the people. And there's a lot of places meeting, nonprofit organizations with the name church on the front. They play bingo and parcheesi or whatever else they do. And if Jesus is not in the believer by the power of the Holy Spirit, you've got nothing but a social club. a rotary deal. Jesus said in Revelation chapter 3 to the church at Laodicea, this is a church. Jesus is knocking on the door of the church trying to get in. You know, a lot of us, including myself, we use that verse, Revelation 3:20, behold, I stand at the door and knock. That is not an evangelistic verse. Don't tell Greg Laurie that. That is not an evangelistic verse, you know. That's not toward non-believers. That came out of the church of Laodicea. Jesus is knocking on the door of the church saying, hey, let me in. He wasn't even in it. They said, yeah, we know you, but we're rich. We got everything we need. He says, no, you're not. You're naked, man. You're poor. You have nothing. Let me in, will you? Why? Because when he comes into your life, when he's in the church will prosper. God will bless it, and you'll be flourishing as a believer. And then I want to end with this, and I promise we will end. It's not easy being a Christian if you haven't caught on. Jesus says, beware when all men speak well of you. A Christian or not, life is tough, but I thank God that he's with me to go through it. And you might be asking tonight, man, I need something to lift me up and pick me up and help me to go. Listen, everything's been provided. When's the last time you grabbed all that God has provided desperately? When you cried out and you said, God, I need you. And like Jacob, I'm going to wrestle with you until you bless me, but I'm not going to let you go. Listen, God is in you, but he's begging you to come and wrestle with him. He says, if you seek me with all of your heart, you'll find me. He says, without holiness, no man will see the Lord. What does that mean? That we pull our hair back in a bun and wear a black dress? That's not what he's talking about. He's talking about your pursuits and your heart and your drive and your passions are in Christ. Now listen, all of us have pressures and temptations. The thing that you've gotten into, it's not unusual. Your coworkers are coming down on you. God's with you. Your spouse is giving you pressure and tempting you. God's with you. Your teachers are on you, trying to get you to compromise and change that paper you wrote because you wrote glorifying Christ. And your roommate's trying to get you to compromise. Listen, God's with you. And you're not experiencing a temptation that is too radical, that you cannot handle. In 1 Corinthians chapter 10, verse 12, Paul says, so if you think you stand firm, take heed lest you fall. No temptation has seized you except what is common to every man. What you're going through is common. And God is faithful. Here it is. Listen. He will not let you be tempted what you are able to bear. But when you are tempted, he will also provide a way of escape so that you can stand up under it. And God does not tempt, by the way. Oh, God, I know I have a drinking problem, and I know I need to get that. I'm just going to get a glass of water, so I'm going to pull right in here to Kelsey's Bar and Grill. That's stupid. You're setting yourself up. God doesn't tempt. But when a temptation comes from Satan himself, God has provided a way of escape. Listen, guys, when you go to the office tomorrow and Bubbles is leaning over by the drinking fountain, hey, you look so strong today. Handsome. How's the wife and the 20 kids? You know what? Stop right there and look around for a place of escape. Start looking. Okay, I got a fire exit there. I got a ladder here. Get out of there. Run. Joseph gave us the example of that. Ladies, you go to the market or the store, to the business or to the place or whatever it is, and Billy Buff is just, hey, sweetheart, you're looking good. How you doing, babe? Look for a door. Jump. And look, you have to make that decision. Now watch this. Aren't we lame? Oh, we're out of time. But doggone. That person will turn on the little tempting device and, well, I do feel a little strong today. And you're absolutely being stupid. You can feel the hair go up on your neck when it happens, right? See, I remember because this happened to me like 20 years ago. It doesn't happen anymore, but I can remember. And it's like, run, man. Run. And if you linger around, you'll get burned. And then you get hurt, and then you'll blame God. It happens every day. If you're struggling right now, and you think God has put you in that, you're wrong. You may be in a place where you wanted it so bad, you pushed buttons and pulled strings and you got it, and you're in that spot, and now you're going under. Listen, is your walk closer to God or is it further away? Oh, it's further away. God didn't do it. But then maybe again you're in that spot, and God did send you there, but you're still sinking. The reason why is because you've taken your eyes off of Christ and you have forgotten that you're blessed in Christ. In every spiritual blessing in the heavenlies, we are rich.
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14: My topic today is God's gift of healing through the eyes of grace. The need of the gift, the origin of the gift, the purpose of the gift, and the reception of the gift. Let's pray. Father, as we open your word and study about heaven's gift of healing, we pray that you'd open our eyes, take us from the dim miasma of earth, and transport us to the heavenly portals of the eternal world. Give us a new view of the need of the gift, the origin of the gift, the purpose of the gift, and the reception of the gift. We pray thee in Christ's name. Amen. The dawn of the 19th century was filled with promise. The Union of States were now organized into a loosely knit conglomerate. And America was rejoicing in the presidency of George Washington. Then something extremely serious happened that hung like a dark shadow over America. The beloved president was ill. And America wondered what would happen to their leader. When the White House staff learned that George Washington was ill, the first thing they did was call for a bleeder, not a physician. And as the bleeder appeared in Washington's room, he quickly determined that what was needed was to slit the president's wrists and bleed him because his fever was quite high. That indicated, of course, in the medical parlance of the 19th century,
16: that he had too much vitality. If you have a high temperature, you have too much vitality. The only way to cure for that is bleeding. So they bled him and drained 14 ounces of blood. When his physician came there the next morning, he recognized that he needed a consult, so called two of the most renowned physicians of Washington, D.C. Before they came, the physician bled Washington again. When the two learned physicians came, the three in consult, because of course three are better than one, they determined that they would bleed him a third time. This time, 32 ounces of blood were drawn. Washington was so weak that he pled with his physicians to let him die in peace, which they did. Now, the next morning after the death of George Washington, I want to read you the words that were carried in the popular press in Washington, D.C. The beloved leader has died, but he has received the best of medical care. His untimely death occurred in spite of all that human knowledge and medical genius could accomplish, and in spite of all the skill that we could do to arrest the course of the disease. What was the condition of medicine from 1800 to 1850? What was the climate in which the Adventist health message grew in? What was the backdrop to the origin of the Adventist health message? Now, we learn a little bit about that backdrop to the Adventist health message in a medical journal written in 1858. Dr. Washington Hooker wrote about modern medical practices in the 1800s and in the 1850s. And he listed five of the major medical practices in the 1850s. Number one, the combination of calomel and opium is of great value if you have an inflammatory disease. So if you lived in the 1850s, you would want this combination of opium and calomel. Secondly, mercury is one of the best remedies for chronic disorders. Mercury, one of the best remedies. Thirdly, bleeding is very effective if it's used judiciously. Fourthly, if a patient has a fever, you need to get them to sleep. And the best way to get them to sleep is give them alcohol, because it will put your patients to sleep. Fifthly, if you have colic or intermittent fever, use quinine, because quinine is the most effective. Dr. Chapman wrote a home remedy book in 1835. And he talked, in the home remedy book was called The Family Medicine Chest Dispensary. Every home in America should have the Family Medicine Chest Dispensary. Now, one of the remedies he gave there for lungs, for any lung diseases, was cigars and cigar smoke. And this is what the Family Medicine Chest Dispensary says, 1835. The patient should frequently draw in the breath of cigar smoke freely so the internal surface of air vessels may be exposed to the action of vapor. 1835. The Adventist health message grew in this context. If you don't understand the context, you can't fully understand the gift of the message. Now, in 1863, Dr. J. Boyd developed a unique treatment for children who had high fevers. If your child living in the 1850s and 60s had a high fever, this is what Dr. J. Boyd said. Let the little patient be bled freely at the commencement of the case. Your child is 3, 4, 5 years old, you slit their wrists. Now, this is no offbeat medicine. Oh, it's offbeat medicine. That was on tape, I had to correct that. This is no offbeat medical cure. This is the popular medical cure of the 1830s, 1840s, 1850s. Okay? Let the little patient be bled freely at the commencement of the case. Then give the child, if they're 3 years old or upwards, wine mixed with emetic tartar. If necessary, repeat every half hour in the giving them wine with this emetic tartar. You know, emetic tartar, that's to get you to vomit. That's the whole function there. If the second dose does not cause vomiting, double the quantity of wine and emetic tartar. unless the case is very mild. The vomiting should be encouraged if you have a fever by warm drinks, that is warm drinks of this liquid of wine and tartar. And so the nausea is continued for a few hours. This is the setting of the Adventist health message. Now, can you understand why from 1844 to 1863, many of the early Adventist leaders were incredibly sick and ill, and some of them were dying too young? In 1863, at the age of 34 years old, J.N. Andrews, who Ellen White said was the ablest man among us, who later wrote the history of the Sabbath, who memorized, you know, J.N. Andrews was asked, "We've heard that you've memorized the whole Bible. Is that true?" And Andrews' response was, "I could not reproduce the Old Testament, but the New Testament I can certainly reproduce from memory if it were lost." Andrews spoke six languages. He taught himself Greek and he taught himself Hebrew. Ellen White said he's the ablest man among us. Here is where he was at 34 years old. I quote Andrews, "My general strength is easily exhausted. I find it difficult to perform the labor which devolves upon me as a preacher, and sometimes I'm so sick I can't even get to the pulpit." That is 1863. Now, Andrews talks about his own health practices and his own health habits, and this is what he says. "I suppose that old age's cheese was good for digestion. So the older the cheese, the more moldy, the better I thought it was my digestion, so I consumed large quantities. As to meat, mince pie, and sausage, I thought they were not harmful, they were healthful. I loved hot biscuits, butter, donuts, pickles, preserves, tea and coffee, and pork in every form I commonly used. But I was so sick at 34 years old, I could not even get to the pulpit." J. Loughborough. Now, Loughborough was on his deathbed, but do you know ultimately he lived to 92 years old because of God's gift of health? Here's what Loughborough said about his health. Loughborough begins to speak about his health, and he says, "Oh, Loughborough, when he was 18, had cigars prescribed by a physician, and he became hooked on cigars to cure up his lung deficiency." Loughborough goes on to say that he loved pork and pork gravy. And he said he ate pork in the morning, meat consumed in large amounts for noon, and slices of pork and beef in the evening, ate almost no vegetables and almost no fruit. He existed largely on a fat meat diet. Loughborough and Andrews and James and Ellen White, as well as many early Adventists from 1844 to 1863, were suffering the consequences of abusing their bodies, and they were dying. And heaven knew it must act. Heaven knew it must move. Heaven knew that if this message was to be taken to the ends of the earth, that if God did not intervene with these early Adventist pioneers, that many of those brilliant minds like J.N. Andrews would die young.
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16: So it was in June of 1863, at the home of Aaron Hillard at Oswego, Michigan, that a young woman now in her 30s knelt before God and prayed for light, and prayed that God would move. And heaven drew close on that beautiful June morning in Michigan. And heaven was opened. And as it was, Ellen White was taken off in vision. And she wrote about that vision in her own handwriting. And we still today at the Ellen White Estate in Washington, D.C., have the original letter, the original document that Ellen White wrote as she described that vision that saved many an Adventist pioneer And here's what she wrote. I was taken off in vision. I saw that it was a sacred duty to attend to our health, that this was a godly responsibility. She said, it is not safe nor pleasing to God to violate the laws of health, then ask Him to care for our health and keep us from disease when we are living contrary to our prayers. God showed her that there would be deleterious practices that would come in that would destroy the health of His people. He urged her to teach the value of fruits, nuts, grains, and vegetables, the value of exercise and fresh air and sunlight. It was at that meeting in 1863 that heaven gave the gift of health to this church to save early Adventist leaders from destruction. The message of health is not rigid legalism given by an austere God, where men and women gloomily march to heaven with sad sack faces, gritting their teeth, trying somehow to live in harmony with all those health laws that have been given so that they can be saved. The health message given to this church is a gift of grace. It's a gift given by a loving heavenly Father, because He desires for you and me to live the most abundant life possible. Now, a careful study of Scripture reveals there are four basic purposes outlined in Scripture for the health message. I'd like to study them with you this morning. First, the health message is a gift given to God's people at a time of need. And it's given to accomplish four basic purposes as rooted in Scripture. Purpose number one, God is a God who longs to enable us to have good health and the best quality of life. The first purpose of the health message is to produce health. The first purpose of the health message is to produce health. God longs for you and me to live the most abundant life possible. The reason I follow the health message, one of the first reasons, is because although I am 61 and am a troubadour around the world for the Lord, I would have a lot less energy than I do if I didn't. I want to be climbing mountains when I'm 90, playing tennis when I'm 100 if Jesus does not come. The purpose of the health message is not a legalistic requirement to grit your teeth so that you can finally some way, somehow achieve 347 health laws given by the Spirit of Prophecy. I don't know if there are that many. So that you can achieve heaven? Not at all. Every one of those principles is a gift of grace given to us by God, who wants every nerve and tissue in our body to be healthful. Deuteronomy, the 4th chapter, the 40th verse. Here it is. It's a classic. This enables us to understand the character of God in the light of health and all of God's commands. Deuteronomy chapter 4, verse 40. You shall therefore keep His statutes and His commandments, which I command you today. Why? Why do I keep His statutes? Why do I keep His commandments? Here it is, Deuteronomy 4, verse 40. You shall therefore keep His statutes and His commandments, which I command you this day, that it may go well with you. What's the purpose of all of God's commands? That it may do what? Somebody tell me. That they may do what? It may do what? Go well with you. God wants it to go well with you. And what else? And with your children after you. You follow the principles of health and built in the genetic fabric of your body. You pass on to your children and you bequeath to your children a positive health lifestyle. One of the greatest motivations to be done with drugs and alcohol and unclean foods and live a healthful lifestyle is to pass genetically on to the next generation. We are understanding some amazing things about genes today. One of the students in medical school shared with me that there is some evidence that's beginning to come into the medical community that some forms of cancer may actually be genetically transmitted. Fascinating studies that there may be a cancer gene in addition to lifestyle practices. I'm not sure whether that's true or not, but I know this, proclivity to alcohol can be genetic. I know this, that there can be various genetic predispositions to make people more capable of having a heart attack. What, as physicians, do you do? One of the first things you do when you talk to a patient, you say, when you take a history, you say, is there any heart attack history in your family, right? God says that if you follow the principles of health, that it may be well with you and your what? Children. To your children. God has a desire that we pass on to the next generation if Jesus tarries. sound bodies and sound minds so that they can understand the things of eternity. But look here, verse 40, you'll therefore keep his statutes and his commandments, which I command you this day, that it may go well with you and your children after you, that you may prolong your days in the land which the Lord God is giving you for all time. God says, I give you my commands, my health message, so that it goes well with you today, but so that you prolong your days. The health message is a gift of grace. I love John chapter 10, verse 10. I've come that they might have life, and they might have it what? More abundantly. Why did Jesus heal? One of the reasons Jesus healed is because he wants people to have the more abundant life now. What is the purpose of the Adventist health message? It is to give you and me and our patients the most abundant life possible. Today. Today. It is not a denial to keep off alcohol and tobacco. It is not. Sure, people are addicted. One must deny themselves. But it is the pathway to the happiest, fullest, most abundant life possible. Four biblical reasons why God gave the Seventh-day Adventist Church the health message. First, to live the most abundant life here. To be the radiant, the happiest people here. When I see some proponents of the health message who look as if that they are ready to criticize you and examine every single thing you eat with a microscope, they are not very good advertisements for the most abundant life here. One of the reasons for the health message is so that you will radiate, so that I'll radiate health and joy and happiness and communicate that to everybody around. Second reason, God is a God that longs for us to have deeper fellowship with him. And since our health habits affect our spiritual life, God is interested in our health. The Holy Spirit does not communicate with your big toe. He communicates with your brain. And if the quality of food and the quality of your exercise program and the habits of your life pollute the blood going to your brain, the Holy Spirit cannot communicate as fully. There is an integrated and intimate relationship between the physical health and the spiritual health. And so, since human beings are not compartmentalized as Greek philosophy teaches, since we are not separate units of mind here and body here and spirit here, you know, the Greeks believed that the Romans, who accepted Greek philosophy, believed that suicide was an honorable release because you could do nothing to inhibit and affect the soul. So they said, well, if you die, the soul leaves the body, and mind and body and soul are separate and distinct. Seventh-day Adventists believe that we're an integrated unit, that what affects your body and the quality of blood that goes to the brain affects your relationship with God. We understand the integrated unity of the physical, mental, and spiritual dimensions of life. We recognize that the brain is nourished by the quality of blood. It's nourished by the oxygen and good food and positive emotions. This is why Ellen White writes, the health should be as faithfully guarded as the character. Now, I'd like to take an old familiar text and look at it with you in a new way that clearly points out the biblical foundation of the relationship between spiritual life and physical health. Now, it's a text you know well, but you may have not looked at it in this context. 1 Corinthians chapter 6. 1 Corinthians chapter 6, old text in a new way. 1 Corinthians chapter 6, and we're going to look at verse 19 and 20. Do you not know that your body is the temple of the Holy Spirit, who is in you, which you have from God, and you're not your own? For you're bought with a price, therefore glorify God in your body and in your spirit, which are God's. Now notice there are two key words in verse 19 and 20. The key word in verse 19 is temple. Temple. The key word in verse 20 is glorify or glory. Now, is the body a temple or a sanctuary? Is it? Yes. Is there a real sanctuary in heaven? Yes. So there's a sanctuary in heaven that is real. Is that only make-believe up in heaven? That's a real sanctuary up in heaven, isn't it? Is there a real God who fills the sanctuary up in heaven? When was there a sanctuary on earth? What book of the Bible do we find that in? Leviticus, Exodus, Deuteronomy, God said, let them make me a sanctuary that I may do what? Dwell among them. Did the Israelites make a sanctuary? Did they? When the sanctuary was completed, was there an inauguration service? And what filled the sanctuary when there was an inauguration service? The glory or the presence of God. Seventh-day Adventists who have a sanctuary message believe that the body is the sanctuary on earth. So there is a sanctuary on earth today, a temple on earth, and that's your body and mine. Every time the Bible uses the word glory, it means one of two things: the honor of God or the presence of God.
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16: There are 390 passages in the Bible that talk about the glory, use the expression glory. Most of them are equated with the Old Testament. The glory of God fills the temple, and it deals with His honor or glory. When you read 1 Corinthians 6:19 and 20 in the context of the sanctuary, this is what it's saying. Do you not know your body is the sanctuary of the Holy Spirit? Just as there's a sanctuary in heaven where God's physical presence dwells, so your body is the sanctuary on earth to be filled with the glory of God as you live in harmony with the laws of health. So the Spirit of God that fills my body reveals God's glory through me as I live in harmony with the principles that God has given me.

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2: Chapter 5, verse 7. For they that sleep, sleep in the night, and they that are drunken in the night. Let us, who are of the day, be sober, putting on the breastplate of faith and love, for an helmet of hope and salvation. This is what Paul said in his own words. But let us, who are of the day, one, be sober. How can we be sober? Listen up. Putting on the breastplate of faith and love, a helmet and a breastplate. We need faith and we need love. Hallelujah. And hope, the hope of salvation. Now Paul declares in 1 Corinthians, he said, we have love or tongues, like speaking tongues like angels. But if we do not have love, we become a sounding brass and tinkling cymbal. He said there's three that remain, faith, hope, and love. Here they are, right here. But the greatest of these three is love. Three things we need here. One, we put on the breastplate of faith. That means cover your heart with faith. For without faith, it's impossible to love. Without faith, it's impossible to do anything. Faith is the substance of things hoped for. It is the evidence of things not seen. So we need faith. We need faith to pray. We need faith to live. We need faith to love one another. We cannot love one another with our natural ability. No, we do not have that. But when we ask the Lord, Father, help me to love myself and to love you and to love my fellow brethren, to love my neighbor. You said, who is my neighbor? Your neighbor is everyone your eyes behold. Hallelujah. Why? Because we all are children of the Lord. And so we need to love one another with the love of God. Put on the breastplate of faith and love, and for an helmet, the hope of our salvation. Verse 9. For God hath not appointed us to wrath, but to obtain salvation by and through our Lord Jesus Christ. This is the key. Listen up. Who died for us, that whether we are sleeping or whether we are awake, we are awake, or whether we are alive together with him. In other words, sleep or wake makes no difference. Why? You have on the breastplate, the helmet of salvation, and the hope of salvation. Hallelujah. Therefore, that's why I come in the name of Jesus. And I pray in the name of Jesus. Paul said, therefore, my brethren, comfort yourself. Comfort one another. Edify one another. Even as we are doing it right now, right here. Today, Paul has left us these words. We must comfort one another. And we beseech you, therefore, brethren, the 12th verse, to know them that labor among you and are over you, those that admonish you to pray, those that admonish you to read the word, those that admonish you to have Jesus Christ as your personal Savior. Esteem them highly. You said, well, don't worry about this and that. No, we all are creatures and we all have sinned and come short of the glory of God. But your words, the queen decided, I know, God bless her soul, may her soul rest in peace. But she said it, she declared it. She said, I ask of you to pray for me that I will serve my people. I will serve the people of God. And so she did until this age and still in her right mind. That's God. I pray today as I comfort your heart, as the body of Christ pray one for the other. Pray for men everywhere that we would comfort one another, seeing that the days are so fast approaching, seeing that we're living in some terrible times, things that we have

experience, whether you're 85 or 95 or 98 or 100 years old, some may live over 100. We are experiencing things now from a child that will let you know what is going on. Where is the justice of God? Where is the peace of God? Where is the mind of Christ? And so Paul said we must pray that we may have the mind of Christ. So here we have here the word of God declares, verse 12. Paul said, I beseech you, brethren, I beseech you, every city, Boston, you must know those that are praying over the city. Yes, can I say this word? Those that are giving a word of hope, despise not prophecy, despise not the word of God. While you have an ear, let your ear hear what God is saying. And let us take heed to ourselves, whether we are in the faith or not. For we are living in terrible times. And Paul said we must take on the helmet of salvation, the breastplate of righteousness. Yes, the hope that is in the word. God is here to deliver us, no matter what you have gone through. We cannot take the flesh anywhere. Sickness may be there, but you can't take the flesh. We got to suffer. Jesus Christ suffered for all of us. And he said he was wounded for our transgression. He was bruised for our iniquity. And with his stripes and by his stripes, we are healed. He take faith. So Paul said, put on. We must put on the breastplate of faith. Cover your heart with faith. Whatever you do, whatever you say, do it in faith. Let me wrap it up here in verse 13. Verse 13 said, esteem everyone highly in love. Love them and be at peace with yourself. Be at peace with others. Be at peace with yourself. He won the church. He won every one of us. Live peacefully with your neighbor. How do we do that? He said to Timothy, I would love you to raise your hand, Timothy, and pray for men everywhere. Why do we pray? That we may live peaceful one with the other. Verse 14. Now we exalt you, brethren. Boston, I exalt you and I beseech you, comfort one another, comfort those that are feeble, support the weak, be patient one to another, be patient with yourself, take care of each other. See that we render not evil for evil, but do good, and the Lord will bless you, and he will cause his face to shine upon you and be gracious unto you. Paul said, follow that which is good, both among yourself and among all men. Do what is good. Do what is right. For we have a hell to shun and a heaven to gain. Then when we do what is good, the blessing will fall. And so I pray today in the name of Jesus, the word of God. The word of God declares, when we pray, we must rejoice evermore. Pray without ceasing. In everything we must give thanks, for it is the will of God concerning us in Christ Jesus. Hallelujah. He said we must not quench what the word of God is saying unto us. Quench not the Holy Spirit. In other words, do not turn a blind eye or a blind ear to the word of God. Take heed to yourself. See if we are in the faith or not. See if we are covered by the blood of Jesus Christ. See if we have the helmet of salvation, the breastplate of righteousness, the hope that is in salvation. Do we have it today? I encourage us, all of us today, pray without ceasing, and in everything give thanks unto the Lord, for it is the will of God concerning us. Help us, Holy Spirit, not to shut our ears or our heart when you are speaking to us. For Father God, we humble ourselves today. Forgive us, Lord God, where we have quenched you or where we have turned, Lord God, our back on your word. Your word said, fear not. But when we become fearful, Lord, we turn to the left and we turn to the right, seeking for those, oh God, that cannot help us. But God, we turn our eyes unto you today. We do not know what to do.
but our eyes are upon you, Father God. We pray for help. Father God, we need your help in this time and season that we're living in. We ask for your protection in our going out and our coming in. We are praying for peace, peace in every heart, peace in every soul in the name of Jesus. And we pray that we'll hear your word and we will not despise prophecy, but we will prove all things. Father God, we will shun the very appearance of evil. And every man and every woman would be peaceful and sanctified and set apart, Lord God. Hallelujah. That we be able to comfort one another with your word. And let the word of God dwell in every heart richly. For you are faithful, Lord God. You who have called us, you are faithful to keep us. And God, until the day when you appear. So, Father God, I pray today as I charge every man and every woman to put on the helmet of salvation. I charge every man and every woman

unto salvation. I pray today for the power of faith would rise up in every heart, and that every man and every woman will glorify you, Father God, for your word.

You will comfort every heart. Many, dear God, are dying. Father, our queen has left us. God bless and save our gracious queen. But Lord, we cannot sing that anymore, for you

0: integrity in thee, that this nation, this young generation, Father God, would arise and put their trust in you. For they that put their trust in the Lord shall never be ashamed or be confounded. Thank you for the words of Paul. Pray, he said, from the time I heard about your faith, I pray, cease not to pray for you. I pray for everyone faith today, that their faith would not fail them. Jesus said, Peter, I'm praying that your faith would not fail. Let no one faith fail them, Lord, but I pray for strength in every heart, in Jesus' name, and I call it done. Amen and amen.
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A warm welcome to our program, Prophecy for Today, where we study biblical prophecy and its application to our daily life. It's a wonderful day to worship God. I'm William Steves. Let's pray. Dear Heavenly Father, I rejoice today in your wonderful salvation. It's a thing that's hard to understand, how the God of infinity could condescend to care for someone as small as me. And that was when I was a rebel and an enemy of the righteousness of God. Nevertheless, you loved me. You sent your own Son to die for me. And Lord, I thank you for your wonderful mercy. May you be glorified as the great Redeemer, and may many more souls be added to the throng of your worshipers. Because it is in the name of Jesus Christ, my Savior, I pray. Amen.

0: Maranatha, friends, the Lord is coming. Malachi 2:17. Ye have wearied the Lord with your words. Yet ye say, wherein have we wearied him? When ye say, everyone that doeth evil is good in the sight of the Lord, and he delighteth in them. Or, where is the God of judgment? Scripture teaches that God is wearied by a contention that is altogether too common today. The claim that evil is good, or good is evil. This is a hallmark of our society. We live in a culture that celebrates all form of perversion. It enables and enjoys addiction. It glories in wickedness. On the other hand, our culture spits on the cross of Christ. It mocks the gospel. It laughs at the call to holiness. As believers, we must be exceedingly careful that we do not begin to conform to a world that hates God. We must instead be transformed by the renewing of our minds, so we can prove what is that good and acceptable and perfect will of God. You are listening to Prophecy for Today. I'm William Steves. The September edition of the Gospel Standard is available upon request. We here at the People's Gospel Hour would be blessed to hear from you. 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And our United States address is the People's Gospel Hour, Post Office Box 55862, Boston, Massachusetts 02205. And now, the familiar voice of Pastor Perry F. Rockwood, who is at home with the Lord.
1: Shall we pray? Heavenly Father, we bow before Thee today with thanksgiving, rejoicing, and praise to Thy holy name. Father, I pray for each one listening in today. I think of those who are sick and aged, and sorrowing and lonely, and those with special burdens to bear. I pray for the young people today. Lord, help them to come to Christ for salvation and then to commit their lives to the will of God and to the purpose of God for each one. Undertake for the broadcast and the needs at this time. In Jesus' name, amen. The term Antichrist is to many one of great vagueness, but to the apostles and to the church for several centuries, it was of a very definite and fearful meaning. It designated the last and the greatest of the enemies of God and of his Christ, one who would oppose and exalt himself above all that is called God. In present-day theological literature, the word Antichrist is frequently found, but generally it is used by the writer to describe any antagonistic force opposed to whatever is conceived to be moral or spiritual. In the early church, however, the belief was held that the Antichrist was to be a real person and not merely a figurative or symbolic character. Furthermore, the Bible teaches clearly that before the end of the world or this age, there would be an apostasy, a real turning against the Word of God, compromise, deception. It would substitute the lie for the truth. It would be a counterfeit faith. Then, also, that the last representative and leader of this apostasy would be a man, the man of sin, the wicked one, the son of perdition, that this man would attain universal dominion, all nations being subject to him, and that during this time of his reign, he would persecute and put to death those who sought to uphold their faith in the Lord Jesus Christ. Yes, that's exactly what the early church believed and what the Bible teaches. Now, when we look at the Word of God, especially 2 Thessalonians 2:1-14, I want you to notice in verse 3, Paul associates two outstanding events as preceding the day of the Lord. First, the falling away, or the apostasy, and secondly, the manifestation of the man of sin. Now the question arises, what relation has Antichrist to the apostasy? Is he the cause of it, or is he the product of it? Some commentators believe that he is the cause of it. They say he leads the church astray by his miracles and lying wonders and by his heretical teaching. Well, Paul's teaching in verse 7 is that the mystery of iniquity was already at work. Undoubtedly, this refers to a certain kind of apostasy that was then present. In 1 John 2:18, John writes, "Little children, it is the last time. And as ye have heard that Antichrist shall come, even now are there many Antichrists." So we could say that Antichrist produces apostasies, but apostasies produces more Antichrists. So there's kind of an interaction here, one to the other. Nevertheless, the man of sin will one day be revealed and stand forth and represent all that these other Antichrists down through the centuries have been representing. So, what produces apostasy? Well, that's the teaching of Antichrist, and it's the teaching that we see all over the nation today. The answer, of course, 2 Thessalonians 2:11, "And for this cause, God shall send them strong delusion that they should believe a lie." What is this lie that in the last day men and women will believe, on the basis of which they will be damned? Well, it's the opposite of the truth that Paul mentions in verses 13 and 14 of 2 Thessalonians 2, the truth concerning God, the author of our salvation, and the Lord Jesus Christ who effected that salvation. So we may say that the lie is of theological character. It is a theological lie. Now, it may seem strange to associate the word theology with Antichrist, but not so. You see, theology is that branch of religion or religious science that teaches of God, his nature, attributes, love, etc. Does Antichrist treat of God at all? Perhaps to our amazement, it might be said on the authority of verse 4 that that is the supreme truth of which he speaks. Observe there that the word God occurs four times, who opposes and exalteth himself above all that is called God, or that is worshipped, so that he as God sitteth in the temple of God, showing himself that he is God. Now, how differently this verse would sound if we read that he sits in the temple of the devil, that he shows himself that he is the devil. But not so. He sits in the temple of God. He wants to be known as God. He shows himself that he is God. Therefore, we may believe that he is one of the greatest theologians of all times. He has a definite theological outlook, and at the center of his theology system is a doctrine of God. But of course, it's a substitute. It's a wrong God. It's a false Christ. You see, as Antichrist, he doesn't just wage war against Christ, but he takes the place of Christ. Now, we can see this on the horizon today in the world church, in the world economic system that's certainly being formed, and in the world governmental system that's being formed today. Oh, it's so wonderful to see the stage being set. And I believe that the next great event is the coming of the Lord. And the question is, are you ready to meet him? Are you living for God? What place has God in your life, in your home? Have you trusted him as your personal Savior because he died for you on Calvary's cross and shed his blood for the forgiveness of your sins? Oh, today, I trust that you will receive him by faith. We'd love to hear from you, love to send literature. If you are saved, let's go all out for God. Consecrate our lives to him afresh.
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6: Ronald Reagan understood that freedom sometimes requires more than quiet diplomacy. It requires moral clarity. On June 12, 1987, standing before the Brandenburg Gate in a divided Berlin, Reagan issued a direct challenge to Soviet leader Mikhail Gorbachev. "Mr. Gorbachev, tear down this wall." The Berlin Wall was more than concrete and barbed wire. It represented a system that restricted movement, divided families, and denied millions the freedoms Americans often take for granted. Reagan refused to treat that division as permanent. He understood that free nations must be willing to identify the difference between liberty and oppression, and have the courage to say so. 2 years later, the Berlin Wall fell. Freedom survives when people refuse to accept tyranny as inevitable. So when freedom is challenged today, will we have the courage to defend it with the same clarity?
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9: Douglas MacArthur wrote on his 75th birthday, "In the central place of every heart, there is a recording chamber. So long as it receives messages of beauty, hope, cheer, and courage, so long are you young. But when the wires are all down and your heart is covered with the snows of pessimism and the ice of cynicism, then and only then have you grown old."
8: What do you do with a gift you didn't earn and could never repay? For Job, his fiery season of suffering finally cooled. The long night gave way to morning. And from the hand of God came blessing upon blessing, more than he'd lost, more than he'd dreamed. But here's the beautiful thing. Those blessings weren't just for Job. Woven through his story is hope for you, wherever you find yourself today, right now in your own fire. Today on Insight for Living, Chuck Swindoll continues a message titled, "And Job Lived Happily Ever After." Or did he?
9: I find when I get to the 10th verse of this last chapter of his book that it begins to list for me no less than four great rewards that came his way. Four gold-like blessings from the hand of God. And I enumerate them for us so that you might take hope where you find yourself today. Now, your rewards will be different because our trials are different. The blessings that come your way ultimately will not be the same as Job's necessarily. But these are his, and you will have yours. Take heart. The first of the four blessings I find in verse 10 and verse 12 of Job 42. Job's possessions are doubled. The Lord restored the fortunes of Job when he prayed for his friends. And the latter part of the verse explains what that means. The Lord increased all that Job had twofold. Now, there's a second blessing that comes in verse 11. His relatives and friends emerge. Notice what these people did when they came. They came to him and they ate bread with him in his house, and they consoled him and they comforted him for all the adversities that the Lord had brought on him. What a great family reunion. That brings me to a third blessing that came his way. Job's children are all replaced. Verse 13, he had seven sons and three daughters. Let's say they did, okay? She had a little hand in that. They're both getting up in years, okay? And one day she says to Job, "You're not going to believe this, but I think I'm pregnant." Not just once, not twice. We're talking 10 pregnancies. He and his wife were given the ability to reproduce, and regardless of their ages, and we're not told exactly what it is, they get to enjoy the blessings of parenting, get this, with the wisdom of grandparents. Can't beat that combination. How often we have said, "I so wish I knew then what I now know. I'd have been such a better parent." Well, they have the chance for a second time around. They don't make the mistakes they made the first time, or many of them. They got 7 boys and they got 3 daughters, and we read a little about the girls here, not anything about the boys. We read their names, Jemima and Kezia and Karen Hapuk. Notice something else about the daughters, not only their names, but they're lovely. In all the land, no women were found so fair as Job's daughters. Isn't that great? In all the land, there was none so fair. And their father, here's the third fact, not only their names and their beauty within and without, but their father gave them inheritance among their brothers. How unusual. But understand, this is before the Mosaic law. Now the fourth of the great blessings have to do with his later years. The blessings of a long and satisfying life. You read of them in 16 and 17. Let's say Job is about 70 by the time the healing comes and the recovery, and he's lived a full life, and now we read that he lives 140 years after this, after the trials, and now he enters, if you will, a second phase of life. And if you add 70 to this, you come up with a 210 years of life. How great that must have been for him. In fact, look at what we read. He saw his sons and his grandsons and great-grandsons. It says 4 generations. Sons, grandsons, great-grandson, maybe great-great, depending on where the generations would start. It's not clear from this. And then he died. Isn't that a sweet way it appears? He dies an old man and full of days. This is a man who has seen a lot of life. It's said of Abraham, he breathed his last and died in a ripe old age, an old man, and satisfied with life, and he was gathered to his people. Probably a reference of joining his people in the afterlife, we would say in heaven. It was said of David, then he died in a ripe old age, full of days, riches, and honor. Job is not dying a struggling, cranky, broken old codger whom no one enjoyed being around. This man is seeing his children, his grandchildren, his great-grandchildren. He is reliving so much of life and passing along so many of the things that he has learned. One of my sources says the patriarchal formula, old and full of years, is expressive of a completely fulfilled life. What a way to die. Not as we began, living happily ever after. That's not possible. We're on this earth. We still have a sin-cursed nature. We still must deal with a hostile world and nature and others that is less than desirable. But there can be satisfaction. There can be fulfillment. There can be a purpose. Age is not kind to the human body. There are things that occur that even those very effective in their earlier years begin to fade. You who are younger have no idea what that feels like. Let's learn from a passage like this. the value of helping those who are aging enjoy a more satisfying life. Douglas MacArthur wrote on his 75th birthday, "In the central place of every heart, there is a recording chamber. So long as it receives messages of beauty, hope, cheer, and courage, so long are you young. But when the wires are all down and your heart is covered with the snows of pessimism and the ice of cynicism, then and only then have you grown old." It's my experience to be in an enviable place where I am in life, especially as it relates to ministry and to my connection with Dallas Seminary. You have no idea, unless you're where I am, as often as I am, you have no idea of the pleasure that I get from being with men who are my mentors, who taught me when I was younger, and they're still walking with God. It's wonderful to see a 75, 80, even into their 90-year-olds, still loving Jesus, still writing great works and reading and challenging me to stay strong. I love it when they call me Sonny. Dr. Walford was talking to me. He says, "When I was your age," I thought, "that is a great compliment, man." Now, I know that aging has its scary moments. I realize. Some are still driving in their 90s. We had one of our older faculty members driving up and bouncing off the curb not long ago. And the car just died. And so the person that was riding with him jumped out of the door and held onto the top and went, it was great. I was so glad I had not been in that car when it... Some wag said, "Remember, older folks are worth a lot more. They have silver in their hair, gold in their teeth, stones in their kidneys, lead in their feet, and natural gas in their gut." Worth a lot, folks. Let me give you 5 tips on how to stay young, okay? I'm going to pass them along to you. They're original with me. Nobody gave them to me. I've sort of learned them as life has unfolded for me. And you might want to write them down. I don't care what your age is. You'll be here someday. And when you are, you'll need to review these. You want to stay young? Remember these 5 things. Number 1, your mind isn't old, so keep developing it. Your mind isn't old. Keep developing it. Read more. Watch less television. Spend time with people who talk about events and ideas, rather than sitting around a shop talking about people and how sorry this young generation is. Nobody wants to be around a crotchety old person who sees only the clouds and the rain. Your mind is not old. Keep developing it. Keep developing it. I read about one comedian who said his daddy is so ready to die he won't even buy green bananas. That's a crazy way to live. Dare the aging process. Buy a whole bunch of green bananas. Your mind isn't old. Number 2, your humor isn't over. Keep enjoying it. I love being around older people who still see the sunny side of life. They still see things funny happening. They still can tell a great story. They still enjoy a real belly laugh. You look fabulous when you laugh. And it takes years off of you. Helps clean out some of the lines on your faces. And some of you would do well to cultivate a better sense of humor. Did I say something wrong? Maybe so. Your humor isn't over. Keep developing it. Keep enjoying it. Number three, your strength isn't gone. Keep using it. Don't let yourself get crippled up, if you will. If affliction comes and you can't hold it back, that's obvious. And certainly we care about that, and we want you to find assistance any way you can. And we are increasingly more sensitive, I'm glad to say, of those who have disabilities. But most of us don't, thank the Lord. Quit addressing every ache and pain. Quit talking about how weak you're getting and how others will have to do this for you. You keep doing it. My physician friend for so many years made the mistake of telling an 84-year-old woman who had just ran 5 miles, he said to her at the next checkup, he said, "You know, take it easy. You don't have to run 5 miles." Week and a half later, she died. And he said to me at the memorial service, "I'll never again tell a patient to take it easy." Step up. Step up. Take the stairway. Don't always take the elevator. Walk out into life and travel and accept the challenges that life throws at you. You become increasingly more in demand. Your strength isn't gone. Keep using it. Here's a fourth. Your opportunities haven't vanished, so keep pursuing them. There are people all around you who could use an encouraging word, an affirming note, a phone call that says, "I love you and believe in you and I'm praying for you." So go there. Opportunities have not vanished. Don't allow yourself to get crowded in and closed in so that all the blinds stay pulled and all the doors stay locked and you live in the terror of somebody taking advantage of you. What a dreadful way to live. Without removing any of the need for necessary safety, don't live your life facing and thinking only of the dangers. If you do, you'll never leave your neighborhood. Opportunities haven't vanished. Keep pursuing them. Fifth is obvious. Your God is not dead. Keep serving and seeking Him. You'll find the living God is ageless. We always picture Him as an old man with white hair blowing wind out of the north, but that's not God. The Lord Jesus is timeless. One of the things we'll be impressed with when we're with Him is this incredible condition in which He is living His life. Take care of yourself. Keep up those good habits of health. Don't think it's not important. Job pulled through all of this and lived even another 140 years. And I read nothing of his being somehow set aside. 10 kids will do that to you, if nothing else. That'll keep you hopping. Came across a piece. "Lord, thou knowest better than I know myself that I am growing older and will someday be old. Keep me from getting talkative, and particularly from the fatal habit of thinking I must say something on every subject and on every occasion. Release me from the craving to try and straighten out everybody's affairs. Keep my mind free from the recital of endless details. Give me wings to get to the point. I ask for grace enough to listen to the tales of others' pains. Help me endure them with patience, but seal my lips on my own aches and pains. They are increasing, and my love of rehearsing them is becoming sweeter as the years go by. I dare not ask for improved memory, but for a growing humility and a lessening cocksureness when my memory seems to clash with the memories of others. Teach me the glorious lesson that occasionally I may be mistaken. Keep me reasonably sweet." Isn't that a great line? "I do not want to be a saint, Some of them are so hard to live with. But a sour old woman or man is one of the crowning works of the devil. Make me thoughtful but not moody, helpful but not bossy. With my vast store of wisdom, seems a pity not to use it. But thou knowest, Lord, I want a few friends at the end. Give me the ability to see good things in unexpected places and talents in unexpected people. And give me, Lord, the grace to tell them so. I wish for all of you a full life that's marked not by living happily ever after, impossible, but satisfied, fulfilled, challenged, useful, godly, balanced, reasonably sweet. Reasonably sweet. I'm going to draw two more messages from Job. One will be what Job teaches us about ourselves. That's next time. And following that, what Job teaches us about our God. Then I promise we'll end the series. Bow with me, will you please? Could it be that the reason you are finding it elusive, this pursuit of a dream or remaining reasonably sweet, that you simply don't have a Savior? Here you are at this age, lived all these years, however old you may be, and you've never come to the cross. My, what a gap. No wonder life's getting more tedious and you're becoming more negative. You're lost. You're lost. Spiritually unborn. There's a remedy. There's a remedy. We sang about it in the hymns and the songs. He is our strength when we are weak. He is the treasure that we seek. He is our all in all. That's Christ. I invite you to Him. Just turn it over to Him. Bring all the stuff of your life, and He has a wonderful way. Like restoring Job, He'll restore you, forgive you, give you a future. Come to Him today, won't you? Thank you, Lord, for lessons learned within the lines and between the lines of your inspired word. Thank you for truth to live by and to die by and to age with and to pass along. Thank you for our friend Job. It's like he's almost become a member of our family. Thank you for his model. Thank you for coming back to him with such words and deeds of assurance. Thank you for blessing him like no one else in his day. We find hope there, Lord, and reason to go on. We love you, and we say again, you are our all in all. For when even our father and mother fail us, the Lord will take us up. And weeping may endure for the night, but joy comes in the morning. Those who sow in sorrow and tears will reap in joy. I pray for my friends today who hear these words, who've never come to the Savior, or they've come and they've drifted. They've let the old nature take over. I pray that you'd cleanse them and free them and give them renewal and hope. They might become one of those treasured aging people we need more of in this old world that's lost its way. And now unto him who has guarded us from stumbling and who can present us faultless before the presence of his joy.
10: with exceeding joy. To the only wise God, our dear Savior, be glory and majesty, dominion and power, both now and forever. In Jesus' dear name, we pray. And everyone said, Amen.
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3: Ronald Reagan understood that freedom sometimes requires more than quiet diplomacy. It requires moral clarity. On June 12, 1987, standing before the Brandenburg Gate in a divided Berlin, Reagan issued a direct challenge to Soviet leader Mikhail Gorbachev. "Mr. Gorbachev, tear down this wall." The Berlin Wall was more than concrete and barbed wire. It represented a system that restricted movement, divided families, and denied millions the freedoms Americans often take for granted. Reagan refused to treat that division as permanent. He understood that free nations must be willing to identify the difference between liberty and oppression, and have the courage to say so. 2 years later, the Berlin Wall fell. Freedom survives when people refuse to accept tyranny as inevitable. So when freedom is challenged today, will we have the courage to defend it with the same clarity?
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5: With SRN News, I'm Mary Rose. President Trump is calling the arrest of five men suspected of planning a terror attack on a U.S. airbase in England fantastic news. Speaking to reporters in Chicago today, he said the group had been looking to do big damage and had been under investigation by British and U.S. authorities. British police said they made the arrest early Sunday, acting on a tip about three

0: Lighthouse Church in Providence, Rhode Island. As you listen, the Lord will richly reward you and transform your life to the best life you can live. We invite you to stay with us to the end and assure you that you did not tune in by accident, but because God wants to bless you.
1: Hey, welcome. Just a few moments ago, before we started going live, I had a thought in my spirit, and the thought was, you know, our leadership, and I'm talking about pastors. Sometimes I believe in the body of Christ, we take our leadership for granted. And suddenly I remember about maybe 8 or 9 years ago, I had a person that I know, his name is Michael, and he shared with me that he had a dream vision, I want to say, about Pastor Femi. And I say this because I do believe God does get the glory, but we also have to honor the work behind the scenes that the true men of God are doing, because it's not the easiest job, and sometimes I don't think we do give our pastors enough credit. But in the dream, I guess there was chaos that broke out in the world. And for some reason, it was Michael that was in this home. So I guess he went from the living room to the kitchen. And suddenly he saw Pastor Femi with the Bible studying. Has he ever shared that with you, Pastor Femi?
2: No.
1: Yeah, he shared that with me, and I'll never forget it. And I'm looking at something, Pastor Femi. I'm looking at how easy it is to take our leaders for granted, because after a while, we can attend a church or wherever, and we expect things from them. You know, sometimes I think instead of looking what the church should give us, what are we giving back to the church as far as time and effort? So taking things for granted, what's your thoughts on this topic? And I think it's much needed, because Pastor Femi, knowing some pastors, when they're really doing God's work, it's a pleasant job, but it's a lot of time and effort.
2: Absolutely. I mean, that is why the most important thing for a pastor or a servant of God is the call. You have to be sure that you had the calling. In my own case, there is no ambiguity about it. I wanted to go into real estate. I'd already acquired a 12-acre parcel of land along Lekki Epe Road, which is one of the high-end areas in Lagos area today. I'd already also acquired another 4 acres of land, and then another 3 plots of land in the same neighborhood. And what motivated me was that the first story building we developed in the Ikoyi area at the time, we spent about 11 million naira building 13 apartments, 11 million naira. And we rented this out to one of those oil companies. And in the first 3 years rent, we collected 8 million. So that was like, the whole cost of the building was 60 to 70% amortized, you know, paid off in 3 years. So I realized this is the thing I want to go into. So I began to make those preparations. But then when I became born again, I started praying, Lord, now that I'm born again, what do you want me to do? And I kept on praying. And it took about 3 years. The Lord did not answer me readily, but I didn't know what was happening. I didn't stop praying. I just was eager to know what the Lord wanted me to do. Then he said, go to the United States of America and start a church. And then I didn't want to do that, because in my mind, when I was praying, it was, even though I was asking for what to do, I wanted him to support what I wanted to do, which was to go into my own thing. So I wrestled with it. And a number of things also happened at the time. You know, it's important for us to understand what

0: we're talking about, I want to recommend that if you want to serve the Lord, you need to hear from him. Because it is crucial. It is crucial. When you hear from him, not only are you absolutely certain what he wants you to do, you receive faith and also perseverance to go forward in difficult times. Because there will be no doubt whatsoever in your mind that the Lord has given you the instruction that you are following, just like me. There is no one who can convince me that what I'm doing is not the will of God. So, you know, I know that he called me. I know he said I should come to the United States of America to start a church. Even though I didn't want it, I struggled with it. But by his grace, he gave me opportunity to comply, to obey. Right about the same time, I had an interview for a job to manage a new commercial bank that was coming up. It was a position of managing director. So before the position came, I had a dream. Even though I'd heard from the Lord to say go to the United States of America and start a church, I had a dream that I was going to be invited to interview for the position of managing director of a new bank, which was coming up at the time. I'm talking of 1992-1993. So it's important to understand the circumstances. At that time, when you are employed as a managing director of a bank, automatically you're going to be housed in one of those areas I'm talking about, the high-end area of the city. You'll be given two Mercedes-Benz cars with chauffeur as official cars. All your expenses are paid. You may even be given a share option and all those kind of things. So I had a dream that that was going to come. And I went to my pastor. I said, sir, I had this dream. He said, if the opportunity came, I should embrace it. So when the opportunity came and I was actually called for the interview, my mind was set on it. That yes, this is what the Lord spoke about. I'm going to work hard, make sure I secure this job, and I'm going to do it for about 3 years. Then I will go to the United States and start the church. That was what was in my mind. Then we need to understand that God is gracious in everything, and God will work all that he desires in our lives if our hearts are open. So as I was thinking like that, the Lord sent me a young man. I mean, he was an evangelist. I won't mention his name. And he was always visiting. He would visit us from time to time. And whatever, you know, I had, I would give to him and encourage him. So this day he came. Whenever he visited, he would always call me man of God. So then he said, man of God, what are you doing now? It was a pointed question. So I was forced to tell him, this is what the Lord told me. This is the job opportunity. This is what I want to do. And he began sternly to rebuke me, even though he was much, much younger than me. If you take that job, you're going to be stranded. The people are waiting for you in the United States of America. You want to take a job. Don't you know that's from the devil? And so on and so on. So after he left, about a few days later, my wife called me. I never discussed this with my wife. I never discussed my calling with my wife. So she called me. She said, I know that God has called you. And then she said, if you don't go, we're going to be suffering here together. So that hit me like a ton of bricks. I hate suffering, Greg. I hate suffering. So I realized I had to pack my things and come. So I came. The challenge was heavy. First of all, I came not knowing what to do. Secondly, I had no idea where to start or how it would be done. And I came at my own expense. There was no backing from any church, even though I came with the hope of establishing the church, as the Lord said. God will always walk with us. The Bible says that they went about preaching the gospel. God was walking with them, confirming the words with the signs that followed. When the Lord gives us an assignment, He doesn't leave us to eat. He comes with us and he continues to walk with us. So all the things that were happening with me, they were not happening from my brain. They were more or less external from me. So immediately I got to the United States, I just knelt down and I said, Lord, you have asked me to come to the United States to start a church. Number one, I don't know how to start a church. I've never started one before. I don't know what to do. I have done what I could. I could get to the embassy to get a visa. I've gotten a visa. I could buy my ticket. I bought my ticket. I could get on the plane to come to the United States, and I've done that. And I said, if this church is going to start, you are the only one who can do it. If you don't do it, then I will assume that I didn't hear from you, and I will go back to Nigeria because I came with a return ticket. There was a prayer meeting holding before I came. There were three men that were praying together. One of them was the leading man out of the three. My friend that I came to here in the United States was one of the three. So once the Sunday, he just said, let's go to the prayer meeting. So, and I went with him. And immediately we got to the place, the man heading the prayer simply said, the Lord just told me to hand over to you. So he handed the prayer meeting to me, and I was conducting the prayer. I became number four. Shortly after, three people joined, so we became seven. And then the Lord told me that the people in the prayer meeting will say that the church should start. So I told my friend that this is what the Lord told me, that is the people at the prayer meeting that will say that the church should start. So one day I was leading the prayer meeting, and one lady just jumped up and interrupted me, and he confronted the men. What are we doing here? Is this the way the church is going to start? How can we just be here? This thing this man is saying, have you heard this before? Did you even record it? We're not recording it. We're not doing anything. How is the church going to start? I never spoke to her about a church. Nobody spoke to her about the church. And that's how I was mandated to go and look for a space for the church. And then in looking for the space for the church, there is this building that I loved. I always drive past the place. And I went to see the place. I didn't even know it was a church. And then I saw the church sign. And then I made a call. And that was how we got the place to start the church. Now, that was the beginning of the ministry.
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12: Welcome to the Anchor for Your Soul radio program, brought to you by the Bedford Street Church of Christ, formerly the Church of Christ in Milton. We're now located in Abington, Massachusetts, and we're so glad you decided to tune in. Our minister, Maurice Davis, has a word for us. And it is our prayer that his message blesses you and gives you whatever it is you need. Please enjoy.
13: Praise the Lord, somebody. I tell you, let me get myself right here. I want y'all to know that you have truly been a blessing to my life. You all have been a great encouragement to Fredine. If some of y'all don't know who Fredine, she's sitting on the second row. Raise your hand, that's all right. There you go. You all have been a great blessing to us, and it is becoming more of a humbling experience for us to come up here and to share with you from the Word of God. I'm always happy for the invitation and humbled in the sense that I'm talking to God's people. I'm talking to those who belong to the Lord. I'm talking to a precious people. I'm talking to a people who is the apple of the eyes of God. And so I know I got to come straight. I got to come with love. I got to come with an understanding that God is in our midst and he's overlooking the situation and looking over the situation, I should say, and see the things that are being done on today. But I must pause for a thought to you also. I appreciate the congregation for the cards and the letter and the flowers that you sent to my family on the loss of my father. I want to say thank you for your words of encouragement and the flower that was so beautiful. And my mother, she simply treasures what the congregation here has done. She has met brother and sister Davis and she fell in love with them. And they had dinner over our house and you talking about somebody who eat, look at Brother Davis. I mean, he just fell, him and Sister Davis just fell right at home with them. And I always say my mother has the gift of hospitality. And she just enjoyed them. Again, just thank you for your consolating words that you have given to me and to my family over the loss of my father. And keep in mind, my mother and father, they were married 68 years. That's a testimony all by itself. 68 years. And a lot of what I preach today is going to come from the acknowledgement that you can stay married for a long time, still love the person, and do what's right by that person. and that there is no excuse for not doing what God says. And so that's my backdrop as to how I come to you on this morning. Now, I have all these notes in front of me, but well, whatever happens, happens. Amen. Amen. I know that many of you who had looked at that scripture for today, some of you cringed, I know. Some people looking at that message said to themselves, well, we're talking about marriage. But it wasn't the first part of that verse that bothered you. It was the last part. Amen. And but yet we are going to deal with that verse today. All right, let me just come from behind the pulpit. When we look at Hebrews 13, Hebrews 13 is an awesome set of scripture. As a matter of fact, when we look at Hebrews chapter 13, we're going to see how God places great emphasis on marriage. When I look at the subject of marriage being honorable, and keep in mind that as I told the Bible class on this morning, that marriage means merging. This lesson is designed to help older folk to recognize the seriousness of what you've been involved with for many years. This lesson is also to encourage our younger folk, those of you who have not put a ring on somebody's finger yet. I want to encourage you that when you decide to put a ring on Mr. Right or Mrs. Right, that you know exactly what you're doing. That you are doing this beyond the facts of feelings. That you're doing this more so not because you feel like you're getting too old, but that you are doing this because of a relationship that you have with God and a relationship that you have with an individual for whom is going to help you stay in the Lord. And if that is your purpose for getting married, you're in the right place today. But if your purpose for getting married or looking at the subject of marriage is only to satisfy the lust of the flesh, your marriage will not last long. It takes more than sex to keep you together. Let me say it again. It takes more than sex to keep you together. And so we need to look at then, what is it that we need to know when it comes to this subject matter of marriage is honorable unto all? Now, when I perform weddings, it's always a nerve-bending thing to perform a wedding, because you got two folk that sometimes don't even know each other. Only thing they know is I love him and he loves me. And I'm going to marry him, and I'm going to, and if he's not what he ought to be, I'll make him what he needs to be. I'll make her what she needs to be. And then I catch up with them 2 years later and say, what happened? Because you're basing it on the wrong premises. And so the question is today, when we look at the subject of marriage being honorable to all, one thing that we need to understand, my brother, is this. Why don't some people get married? If it is something that is honorable in the sight of God and God instituted it, he arranged it, he put it together. Why is it that some folk don't get married today? Well, there's many reasons why folks give as to why they don't get married. Well, some say because of personal choice. Some say that some people enjoy being single, and they don't believe that marriage is necessary. Well, my statement to you, if you don't think it's necessary, be careful how you date. Because, see, when it comes to dating, the really, from the Eastern standpoint of view, the only purpose of dating is to get married. Not to go from person to person to person to person for the sake of experimenting. Oh, y'all not with me yet. All right. Another reason why people don't get married is because of their career or education. Let me tell you something about your career and education. Whenever your career or education overrides your marriage is definitely in trouble. Because the first person in your life after the Lord is your spouse. They got quiet, Brother Davis. The first person I see, I'm looking at this from God's standpoint of view. The first person in your life after God is your spouse. And let me say this before I fly over, not your kids. It's going to get quiet after a while. Another person says, well, not finding the right partner. And I love to hear this in the church. Sisters say, ain't no good men in the church. They're all dogs. They ain't no good. And so what happens when we do that, when you hear that type of talk, you go outside the church and find somebody that won't help you in the Lord. And so here the question is, if you're going to marry somebody, at least find somebody that's going to help you to get to heaven. Amen, somebody. I haven't found the right partner. Well, financial concerns. Don't you know having a wife or a husband costs? It costs money. Sister brothers need to be.
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16: Ronald Reagan understood that freedom sometimes requires more than quiet diplomacy. It requires moral clarity. On June 12, 1987, standing before the Brandenburg Gate in a divided Berlin, Reagan issued a direct challenge to Soviet leader Mikhail Gorbachev. Mr. Gorbachev, tear down this wall. The Berlin Wall was more than concrete and barbed wire. It represented a system that restricted movement, divided families, and denied millions the freedoms Americans often take for granted. Reagan refused to treat that division as permanent. He understood that free nations must be willing to identify the difference between liberty and oppression, and have the courage to say so. 2 years later, the Berlin Wall fell. Freedom survives when people refuse to accept tyranny as inevitable. So when freedom is challenged today, will we have the courage to defend it with the same clarity?
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19: Praise the Lord, praise the Lord, praise the Lord. Abel Damina is my name. I want to welcome you to this broadcast, a time of learning, a time of unlearning, and a time of relearning. The essence of this broadcast is to bring to you the revelation of Jesus Christ. The mandate of God on our ministry is the revelation of Jesus, reintroducing Jesus to this generation, equipping the believer to know who you are in Christ, what you have in Christ, and what Christ can do through you. So get ready, fasten your seatbelts today. We're going to adventure in the scriptures. The scriptures tells us in John 5:39, Jesus speaking to the Jews, he said, "You search the scriptures, for in them you think you have eternal life, but they are they which testify of me." The Bible is Christocentric. It's a message centered on the person of Jesus Christ. So get ready today as we transverse through the pages of the scriptures, unveiling Christ so we can reveal your true identity in Christ. Because once you know who you are in Christ, then you will know what you have in Christ. And then you can be able to know what Christ can do through you. It gives you a life of fulfillment, a life that is purpose-driven, so you can make the impact you were designed to make in this life through the gospel of Jesus Christ. Call a friend, call a loved one, tell somebody to hook up right now as I take you into that service where the Spirit of our God is already moving. Happy listening.
20: John never taught confession of sin as the cure to sin. Rather, he taught the blood of Jesus as the cure to sin. So listen carefully. I will never follow any pastor that teaches me to be confessing sin all the time like a man under the Old Testament carrying the blood of animals up and down. I will follow a pastor that teaches me that sin has no dominion over me. I am not under the law, but under the grace of God. The grace of God that bringeth salvation has appeared unto all men, teaching us to deny ungodliness. Sibayana, no sheba, no sheba, no sheba, no sheba, no sheba. We will not live here like that. We have to settle some matters. We have to settle some matters. Listen carefully. Confession of sins is called dead works. Dead works. Hebrews chapter 9 verse 14 to 15. Hebrews chapter 9 verse 14 to 15. How much more shall the blood of Christ, who through the eternal spirit offered himself without spot to God, purge your conscience from dead works to serve the living God? Confessing sin in every service is dead works. No verse of the New Testament asks believers to confess sins. There's no such verse of the New Testament that asks believers to confess sins. Because the cure to sin is not confessing sin. The cure to sin is not confessing sin. Because confessing sin does not give God pleasure. So the question is, where did they get confessing sin from? Leviticus 16:21. Leviticus 16:21. And Aaron shall lay both his hands upon the head of the live goat and confess over him all the iniquities of the children of Israel and all their transgressions in all their sins, putting them upon the head of the goat, and shall send away by the hand of a fit man into the wilderness. That's the first place they got the word confession of sins. The second place is in Matthew chapter 3, verse 5 to 6. Matthew 3, 5 to 6. Glory to God. PJ, read for me.
0: Then went out to him Jerusalem and all Judea and all the region round about Jordan.
20: Next verse.
0: And were baptized of him in Jordan, confessing their sins.
20: Confessing their sins. This is under the Old Testament. Under the Old Testament, they had to confess their sins. Why did they have to confess their sins and offer an animal? Because they had no mediator. Job confessed to it. Job chapter 9 verse 32 to 33. Job chapter 9, 32 to 33. PJ.
0: For he is not a man as I am, that I should answer him, and we should come together in judgment.
20: Next verse.
0: Neither is there any days man betwixt us that might lay his hand upon us both.
20: There's no days man, there's no mediator that will bring me and God together. So since there's no mediator, I must have an animal and I must confess my sins on that animal. So any Christian that is confessing sin every time he prays has gone back 3,000 years. He has gone back before the cross. Watch carefully. Watch carefully. Job 33, 22 to 26. Job 33, 22 to 26. PJ.
0: Yea, his soul draweth near unto the grave, and his life to the destroyers.
20: Next verse.
0: If there be a messenger with him, an interpreter, one among a thousand, to show unto the man his uprightness.
20: Next verse.
0: Then he is gracious unto him, and saith, deliver him from going down to the pit. I have found a ransom.
20: I have found a ransom. If there be a mediator, I have found a ransom. I repeat, if there be a mediator, I have found a ransom. Now, I'm going to deal with those two words in a minute, but watch this. When you confess sin every time you pray, you are not functioning in the pleasure of God. Hebrews chapter 10, verse 1 to 4. Hebrews chapter 10, verse 1 to 4, PJ.
0: For the law, having a shadow of good things to come and not the very image of the things, can never with those sacrifices which they offered year by year continually make the comers thereunto perfect.
20: Next verse.
0: For then would they not have ceased to be offered, because that the worshippers once purged should have had no more conscience of sin.
20: Honey, you know what he's saying? If confessing sin cures sin, you will not confess it tomorrow. Because it will mean that once you confess sin one time, it will cure the sin. But because it doesn't cure sin, that's why every day you pray, there is a need to confess. It gets to where you don't even know what you're confessing. You're now saying, but the one I know and the one I do not know, because it does not cure it. It doesn't have the power to cure the sin. Look at the next verse, verse number 3. PJ, read for me.
0: But in those sacrifices, there is a remembrance again made of sins every year.
20: Next verse.
0: For it is not possible that the blood of bulls and of goats should take away sin.
20: It's not possible that confessing sin, when you hear the blood of bulls and goats, that's confessing sin. Because when they bring the goats, they lay hands on them and confess. It's not possible that confessing sin will take away sin. It's not possible. And God says he has no pleasure. Look at it. Read on for me. Verse 5.
0: Wherefore, when he cometh into the world, he saith, sacrifice and offering thou wouldest not, but a body hast thou prepared me.
20: Next verse.
0: In burnt offerings and sacrifices for sin thou hast had no pleasure.
20: God has no pleasure. When you confess sin, you are denying God pleasure. He said he had no pleasure in the confession of sins. Because number one, they are dead works. Number two, they are powerless. They cannot purge the conscience. Number three, it creates sin consciousness and makes a believer weak where sin is concerned. But we have a mediator. They didn't have a mediator in the Old Testament, but we have a mediator in the New Testament. 1 Timothy chapter 2 verse 5 and 6. 1 Timothy chapter 2 verse 5 and 6. PJ.
0: For there is one God and one mediator between God and men, the man Christ Jesus.
20: Next verse.
0: who gave himself a ransom for all to be testified in due time.
20: Jesus is our mediator and Jesus is our ransom. Remember Job said, if there's a mediator and if there's a ransom, and we have both the mediator and the ransom in Jesus. And that's why Jesus is the Lamb of God that taketh away the sins of the world. Am I communicating at all? Therefore, it means that the forgiveness of sins is always taught in the Bible as a past tense. And is always taught as a gift of God, given without conditions. It's in the past, and it is given without conditions. You will see it in Ephesians 4:32. God, for Christ's sake, hath forgiven you. Ephesians 4:7. They whose iniquities are forgiven. Colossians 2:13. Having forgiven you all trespasses. 1 John 2:12. Because your sins are forgiven you for his name's sake. It is always in the past. Forgiveness is a past tense of what Jesus has done. By the way, the word confess is the word homologio. To say the same thing in your heart and in your mouth. The only confession that the New Testament teaches us is to confess Jesus. 1 John chapter 1 verse 7. 1 John chapter 1 verse 7. But if we walk in the light as he's in the light, we have fellowship one with another, and the blood of Jesus Christ his son cleanseth us from all sin. So because of that, 1 John chapter 4 verse 1 to 3. 1 John chapter 4, verse 1 to 3.
0: Beloved, believe not every spirit, but try the spirits whether they are of God, because many false prophets are gone out into the world.
20: Next verse.
0: Hereby know ye the spirit of God. Every spirit that confesseth that Jesus Christ is come in the flesh is of God.
20: Next verse.
0: And every spirit that confesseth not that Jesus Christ is come in the flesh is not of God. And this is that spirit of Antichrist, whereof ye have heard that it should come. And even now already is it in the world.
20: So our confession is the confession of Jesus Christ. Look at the second one. 1 John chapter 4 verse 15. We confess Jesus Christ.
0: Whosoever shall confess that Jesus is the Son of God, God dwelleth in him and he in God.
20: Whosoever confess that Jesus is the Son of God. 2 John chapter 1 verse 7.
0: For many deceivers are entered into the world who confess not that Jesus Christ is come in the flesh. This is a deceiver and an antichrist.
20: So our confession is to confess Jesus. To confess Jesus. Why? Because Jesus is the Lamb of God that taketh away the sins. So when we confess Jesus, we confess our sin bearer. That is the only confession. Somebody says, but what about 1 John 1:9? 1 John 1:9 is not confessing sinful acts. 1 John 1:9 is confessing Jesus as Lord. It's actually a scripture for salvation. So there is no confession. We confess Christ daily. And when we confess Christ daily, we acknowledge him as our sin bearer. Look at 1 John chapter 2 verse 1 and 2. 1 John chapter 2, verse 1 and 2. PJ.
0: My little children, these things write I unto you, that ye sin not. And if any man sin, we have an advocate with the Father, Jesus Christ the righteous.
20: If any man sin, confess. Is that what the scripture tells you? If any man sin, we have an advocate with the Father, Jesus Christ the righteous. What is his office? Give me verse 2, PJ. Verse 2.
0: And he is the propitiation for our sins, and not for ours only, but also for the sins of the whole world.
20: He is the propitiation. He's our advocate. The propitiation for our sins, and not for ours only, but for the sins of the whole world. So as a child of God, I don't go around confessing sins. I go around confessing Christ and what he has done for me. I go around declaring the victory that Christ has provided. I go around proclaiming the life of Jesus. I go around declaring my dominion over sin. I go around celebrating my victory over sin, over the grace, over the grave, over Satan, and over all his works. For sin shall not have dominion over you. You're not under the law. So when you're under the law, sin has dominion over you. But you're under grace. When you're under grace, sin has no dominion over you. That's why I'm hyper grace forever. Eternally us has. Glory to God. Turn to your neighbor and say, hey neighbor. I do not confess sins. I confess Christ and what he has done for me. I acknowledge that in the resurrection, Jesus has become life to me. I have eternal life. I have victory over the power of hell. I didn't hear a powerful amen. Everybody stand tonight. What a service tonight. What a service tonight. Glory to God. They say we're giving people license to sin. And they are continually confessing sin. So who is really giving license? Who is actually giving license? Serving God with dead works. Glory to God. But I write unto you, little children, because your sins are forgiven you for his name's sake. Who is the forgiven here? Who is the justified here? Who is the freed here? And who is accepted in the beloved here? Whose name is written in the book of life here? Who has his name in the book of life? Whose name is written without pencil? Is there anybody here that didn't write your name with pencil? They didn't write your name with pencil. Glory to God. Your name is written in the eternal work of Christ. The finished work of Christ. Somebody shout, eternally forgiven, eternally justified, eternally accepted. I have assurance in what Christ has done. I didn't hear a good amen. Amen. Somebody said, but if I don't confess, I don't used to feel good, because you are still knowing God by feelings. You must grow out of feelings and know God by faith. For he that cometh must believe that he is. You've got to know God by faith, not by feelings. You've got to go out of feelings and know God by faith. It's not a feeling. Whether you feel it or you don't feel it, it's not a feeling. You're not sanctified because you feel it. You are sanctified because you are sanctified. You're not forgiven because you feel it. You're forgiven because you are forgiven. You're not accepted because you feel it. You are accepted because you are accepted. Am I teaching good tonight? That's what the Bible says. What if some don't believe? Will their unbelief make the word of God of none effect? He said, God forgive. God forbid. Whether you believe or you don't believe, what God has done for you, he has done it. And if you are doubting it, he knows it's because you have growth issues. He knows you have growth issues. And he's allowed to have growth issues. But one day you go mature. And when you mature, you no more walk by feelings. You will walk by faith. We walk by faith, not by sight. We live by what Christ has done. Ask your neighbor, you move by feelings? Then you are still growing. When you grow, feelings will not matter. Glory to God. That's why when you declare yourself healed, even if the pain is still there, you're not recognizing the pain. You're not recognizing it. Because we walk by faith, not by the five sensory mechanisms of tasting, touching, feeling, smelling, and hearing. You walk by the sixth sense. You walk by the faith sense. I know I am forgiven. Not because I'm a good person, but for his name's sake. I am the righteousness of God. Not because I feel it, but because I know it. Turn to your neighbor and say, you are standing before righteousness. I am the embodiment of God's righteousness. I am the carrier of God's righteousness. There's no record of sin in me and around me. I am free. Who is he that condemneth? It is Christ that died. That one death is more than enough. I am free forever from the accusation of the enemy. Glory to God. Go ahead and celebrate what you have in Christ. Glory to God. Glory to God. Woo-wee. Glory, glory, glory, glory, glory. I'm beginning to feel the homecoming spirit. Glory to God. Glory to God. Glory to God. Hey! Somebody say, why are they rejoicing? Did they win a contract? Did they buy a car? No, sir. My name is written. Glory, glory, glory, glory, glory. Woo-wee! Who is blessed? So, Father, your word has gone forth with clarity. Your people are established in the truth that is in Christ. I pray for those that are still confessing sins, that they be free from that yoke. Be free from that yoke. Accept what Christ has done and reign in life. Reign over sin, reign over guilt, reign over condemnation, and reign over the voice of the devil. That barrier collapses. You are released to serve God acceptably with reverence in the name of Jesus. And we declare sick bodies be healed. Sick bodies be healed in the name of Jesus. Thank you for the release of your word, and thank you for the freedom that your word brings. Freedom to serve you, freedom to live for you, and freedom to fulfill your purpose. We give you praise for answered prayer. In Jesus' name we pray. And every believer says that amen on a note of finality. Well, go ahead and give him some praise. Hallelujah. Glory.
19: Oh my goodness, the word of God is life. The Bible tells us the entrance of God's word giveth light, and it giveth understanding to the simple. As you keep listening, the light of God's word rises out of the rightly divided word of truth, illuminates your mind, illuminates your heart, and brings you face to face with your realities in Christ Jesus. In Ephesians chapter 3 verse 3, Brother Paul, speaking about the mystery, the Old Testament, he said, whereby when you read, you may understand my knowledge in the mystery of Christ. So there is a knowledge in the mystery of Christ. The word mystery is the word mysterion in the Greek. It means that which is concealed. And then he says how that by revelation, the word revelation is the word apocalypsis. It means that which is revealed. So the revelation of the scriptures unveils the mysteries. Revelation is the New Testament. Mystery is the Old Testament. But it will take reading and learning to come to a place of full understanding, precise and accurate knowledge. Brother Daniel will say, I understood by books. So there's a place of books in equipping you soundly with the message of Christ. Brother Paul writes to Timothy, he says to Timothy, till I come, give attendance to reading. Jesus, speaking to those Jews, says, you do err because you know not the scriptures, nor the power of God. Oftentimes, Jesus will say to the Jews, have you not read, is the word anaginosko in the Greek. It means, are you reading and not paying attention? I want to quickly recommend for you a plethora of books I have written. They are written with an intent to bring you doctrinal clarity, answer your questions doctrinally, and bring you to a place of accurate understanding, a precise knowledge of Christ and you in Christ. I want you to order for those books today. The number and the list of books available will be read to you right now. And if you call today, we'll be glad to make sure you get a copy or more copies of the books so you can enrich your spiritual life and enrich your walk with God and build a quality relationship with Jesus Christ, where you're also able to teach others the same truths you have learned, to liberate them and bring them to the fullness of God. Glory to God.
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1: Now let's look at the two sides. First of all, those whose deeds manifest that they receive eternal life. And secondly, those whose deeds manifest that they are the recipients of wrath. First of all, those who receive eternal life. Verse 7. To them, and this is a marvelous verse, to them who by patient continuance in well-doing seek for glory and honor and incorruption, I give eternal life. Now, I want you to listen to this, people. This is such a critical verse, and so many people misunderstand the standard of salvation. Eternal life belongs to those who by patient continuance in well-doing seek for glory and honor and immortality or incorruption. That is the mark of a believer. And those three terms in verse 7 are just marvelous terms. In a sense, they're distinct, and in a sense, they're interwoven and indistinct. For glory and honor and immortality could all be wrapped up into the same thing. But let me see if I can just give a shade of meaning to them that gives them some difference. First of all is glory. The highest and most wonderful goal of a believer is glory. He seeks to glorify God. He seeks to attain unto the glory of God someday. He seeks, as 1 Corinthians 10:31 says, in whatever he does, to do it all to the glory of God. What does that mean? Glory basically is to manifest the essence or nature of God. And the believer seeks to be a vehicle through which God can be manifest, through which God's glory can be seen. That's his desire. Somebody who doesn't have the desire to glorify God cannot be truly a Christian, because that is basic to the desire of a true believer. And yet so many times, you know, we say, well, I know they don't have any desire to glorify God, but once upon a time they made a decision, or once upon a time they used to go to church or whatever. But the mark, says Paul, is patient continuance in well-doing and seeking that God would be glorified. They seek glory. They seek it even in its fullest sense, that in that incredible reality of the future day when we see Jesus Christ, we will be transformed into his own image and eternally without flaw will radiate his marvelous glory. The goal of a true Christian, you see, is to reflect God's glory. And if that's true, then his life will manifest enough of a righteous pattern that God can judge him on that basis and say, that's a true believer. Secondly, honor. That's very close to glory, and I guess in a sense you could say it's the result of glory. To reflect the glory of God is to receive divine honor, is to receive the honor that God gives, the blessedness that God gives. I don't know about you, but I seek to be honored by God, do you not? I seek that God would be pleased and say, well done, good and faithful servant. And so as you seek to manifest the glory of God, that marvelous reality of what he is through your life, you also seek that God should honor and reward such faithfulness, because that's what he's promised. And then ultimately, we seek incorruption when full glory and full honor is realized in the resurrection when we are like Jesus Christ. Let me sum it up in one statement. His perspective is heavenly. You see? It's heavenly. The true objective of the saint is to live for that which is eternal. As Colossians 3 says, he sets his affections on things where? Above. That is a Godward perspective. Now, when God looks at a life and he sees a life that seeks glory, and he sees a life that seeks to be honored by God and not men, and he seeks a life that longs for immortality, that isn't bound to this earth, it longs for incorruption, it isn't engulfed in corruption, it seeks the heavenly dimension, to that he gives eternal life. That is the standard by which God will judge. Now, Paul isn't saying anything about how a person like this is produced. He just says you can judge that person by their works and say they have been redeemed. He's not talking about how they got that way. He's just saying it's fair to judge them by

0: those righteous patterns. And he gives them eternal life. Sometime we'll have to do a whole study on what eternal life means. But basically, eternal life means the life of God in the soul of man forever. I love what it says in 1 John 5:20. This is the true God and eternal life. Who? Jesus Christ. What is eternal life? Jesus Christ. What does it mean to have eternal life? To have Jesus Christ living where? In me. Christ liveth in me, and the life I now live, I live by the faith of the Son of God. Nevertheless, I live, yet not I, but Christ living in me. You see, eternal life is the life of God in the soul of man by the presence of the indwelling Christ. And it goes on throughout eternity. So to begin with then, God says in the final judgment, ultimately, when we say eternal life or eternal death, eternal life, and this is talking about it in its fullness because a Christian already has eternal life, right? He that believes has eternal life. But in the ultimate sense, in the final sense, when final sentence is given, we who receive eternal life will receive it because God has looked at our life from this perspective and seen a patient continuing in well-doing as we have sought for glory and honor and incorruption. There is a perseverance there. There is an obedience there. There is a constant seeking of God. Now, you can start even with Adam, and you can go all the way to today, and there will be a patient, continual seeking to do what is right in the heart of a true believer. They are made manifest by their deeds. That is a pattern of life. Now, look at verse 10, and this is the corresponding verse. They seek glory, honor, and immortality. And verse 10 says, glory, honor, and peace shall be given to every man that worketh good, to the Jew first and also to the Greek. All that we seek, we receive. We seek glory, he gives glory. We seek honor, he gives honor. And then there's a change. We seek incorruption and he gives peace. And in a sense, I guess there's a parallel there. For when we enter into eternal holiness, utter holiness in the presence of God, the battle with our corruption will be over and the result will be eternal peace. We seek for those things and he gives us those things. What a thought. At the time of judgment in the future, when God sends the righteous into his eternal heaven and the unrighteous into an eternal hell, the ones who enter into eternal heaven will be those who have sought. You see it there? They have sought. They do seek for glory. It doesn't say they've deserved it. They just sought it. They had aspirations for what was heavenly and godly. They sought for glory and honor and incorruption, and they'll receive the glory and the honor and the peace of eternal life. For they are the ones that have worked good. And I submit to you that if there is no such good work visible in a life, then there is no genuine salvation. If this text says anything, it says that. And if it doesn't say that, it doesn't say anything. We will be rewarded then for our deeds because they are the proof of the righteousness within us. And in the third chapter, he'll tell us how to get the righteousness of God within us. And this applies to the Jew first and also to the Gentile. God will give heavenly and eternal blessing to the Jew and the Gentile. The Jew thought the Gentile would be shut out. No, the Jew had a priority in the covenant. The Jew was first in the priority of the covenant. The Jew was first in chronology as Christ came first to the Jew. But may I hasten to add that because of their priority in salvation, they also have a priority in judgment. And theirs will be a severer condemnation if they reject. And that is the meaning of Amos 3:2, where the prophet says, "You only have I known of all the families of the earth." And most people stop there. "You only," speaks to Israel, "you only have I known of all the families of the earth. You're the family that I have made my own." And the word "know" means an intimate love relationship. "You only have I loved as my own of all the families of the earth." And then he says, "Therefore, I will punish you for all your iniquities." There's a severer punishment on Israel because of the intimacy they had with God. So they are first in salvation opportunity and they are first in judgment responsibility. There's no exemption for the Jew or the Gentile. No exemption for the moral man, the religious man. They don't make it any easier on him. They just make it harder. Let's look at the second group. The works of those who receive wrath, verses 8 and 9. And they're kind of sandwiched in the middle of those other two verses. But unto them that are contentious, that's the Authorized translation, and do not obey the truth, but obey unrighteousness, indignation and wrath, tribulation and anguish upon every soul of man that doeth evil, of the Jew first, and also of the Greek. Those who, by their good works, prove they have sought God, are contrasted with those who, by their evil works, prove they have sought self. And they are characterized by three terms or three phrases. First one, verse 8, look at it. The word is contentious in the Authorized. Aretheia is a Greek word, and there is a lot of discussion about what its original root is. It seems best to take this as coming from a root which means a hireling. And the basic concept of the word is self-seeking. And the first characterization of an unrighteous person is that he is utterly wrapped up in what pleases him. What pleases him? What satisfies me? What makes me feel good? What makes me happy? What feathers my bed? 2 Timothy 3:2 says that men will be lovers of their own selves. And this is the basic problem of unregenerate man. He is totally wrapped up in himself. The Lord died, it said in 2 Corinthians 5:15, that they who live should not henceforth live unto themselves. Because that's man's basic bent. So you have a person then who is totally self-seeking. And of course that would lead to a contentious attitude toward the Lord. That would basically lead to a spirit of rebellion, and that's what you have in the second thought. Look at it in verse 8. They do not obey the truth. You know, if you're self-seeking, you're going to resist what God says. God speaks the truth, and you say, I'm not interested in what you want. I'm going to do what I want. They don't obey the truth. It doesn't say why in this passage. It just says they don't. We're only looking at the deeds. They just don't obey the truth. Man rebels against God. His reaction is against God. He is quarrelsome with God, if you will. And this reflects the basic egotism of sinfulness. There's a third phrase. Not only does he not obey the truth, but he does obey unrighteousness. No man lives in a vacuum. You either do right or wrong. You just don't go down the middle. This is the flow of life. First, there is rebellion, and out of that rebellion comes disobedience, and then comes dire sinfulness as the life simply goes toward unrighteous behavior. Now listen, the road to hell then is basically very simply defined. It is a spirit of antagonism toward the Lordship of Jesus Christ. Do you get that? The road to hell is basically a spirit of antagonism toward the Lordship of Christ. You will not respond, you will rebel. You will not obey, you will disobey. Now listen carefully here. I want you to get this point. If the road to hell is a spirit of antagonism toward the Lordship of Christ, then the road to heaven must be the opposite. It must be an attitude of submission to the Lordship of Christ. And that is precisely what it is saying. God wants you to seek for glory and honor and incorruption. God wants the heart to seek heavenward, Godward, above. And even though we don't always attain, there is that seeking heart. And when we fail, there is that brokenness. If an unregenerate person is one who rebels against the Lordship of Christ, then a Christian has to be the opposite of that by character. That is clearly the message of this text. Eternal life belongs to those who show the work of God in their hearts by living under the obedience of the Lordship of Christ. Those who refuse to do so are the unregenerate and those who receive wrath. You can see that sin is basically an attack on God and calls for His holy reaction. Look back at verse 8 for a moment. To those people He gives indignation and wrath. Kind of interesting words. Indignation, the Greek root means to rush along to be in a hurry, to be in a heat or a sweat, to breathe violently, to someone moving fast, breathing violently, hurrying, sweating. It is the word used in the fourth chapter of Luke to describe the fury and the rage of a mad crowd that wanted to throw Jesus off a cliff. So it is a word of fury. It is a word of fervor. And it is saying that toward those whose works are against God and the Lordship of Christ, God will burst out in a heat. He will burst out like a consuming fire against those living in such rebellion. And then it adds the word wrath, which is another term for anger, a little differently. It means to reach a pitch of fury. It is the end of mercy. It is the end of grace. It's just all over with in terms of God's patience and God's tolerance. A swelling, furious, final anger. And so you can see by these terms that God is talking about a great fury of anger against those whose works reflect an earthward attitude and a denial of God. Verse 9, tribulation and anguish. He adds those as if we don't have enough words. Tribulation, philipsis. It means to put pressure on something or to press it. It is used in Acts 11:19 of the crushing persecution of the early church. It is used of the struggles of saints in Romans 12:12. It is used of Paul's being persecuted nearly to death in 2 Corinthians 1:8. It is used of Christ's sufferings in Colossians 1:24 as he was put through tribulation, pressing, pressure, oppression. It always carries the idea of affliction. Affliction. It can refer to an inner or an outer affliction, but affliction is the idea. And then anguish is a most interesting word, a common Greek word for narrow, meaning the narrowness of a place, a confined, narrow place, limited. Think of it this way. God is going to be angry. His fury is going to reach a fever pitch in verse 8. In verse 9, the result of that is going to be affliction in a narrow place. I can't think of a better definition of hell than that. Affliction in a narrow, confined, imprisoned place. A confinement and imprisonment that produces a powerful, fearful pain. That's why the New Testament says hell is an everlasting punishment, an everlasting fire, a furnace of fire, a lake of fire, fire and brimstone, an unquenchable fire, a place of suffering where the worm dies not, the fire is not quenched, there's weeping, wailing, gnashing of teeth. It is anguish in a confined imprisonment. And it will come upon every soul of man that doeth evil. Everyone whose life pattern is continually evil. Everyone whose mode of living is that of an unrighteous behavior. People filled with selfish ambition, refusing to obey the Lordship of Christ. Wrath and anger. So God judges. And he judges according to deeds, just as he judges according to guilt, as he judges according to truth, and he judges according to knowledge. And a person's deeds, as we said long ago, are the inflexible, infallible indicator of their life. You see, the key thought is that true righteousness produces true good deeds. And God can judge then on the basis of those deeds. And unrighteousness, no matter how religious it gets, will produce only evil deeds. And God will have no respect for any person. He will judge all equally. There will be an absolute equity in ultimate judgment. Now, just one question and I want to close. How, and we have to answer this question, even though it doesn't come till chapter 3. How can a person produce the good works that gain for him glory and honor and peace and eternal life? That's the question, isn't it? We started with the fact that God's going to judge. We saw something about that judgment. We have now seen criteria by which God will judge. The question is, now I know that I must produce the righteous works to avoid the eternal judgment of God, but how? Well, let's jump the gun on Paul a little bit and go over to chapter 3, verse 21. The righteousness that God desires, the righteousness of God, apart from the law is manifest. In other words, it isn't going to happen through your own self-effort of trying to keep some rules, even though they be the right rules. It is the righteousness of God that comes, verse 22, by faith in Jesus Christ unto all and upon all them that what? Believe. Verse 24 says, we're justified freely by His grace through the redemption that is in Christ Jesus. Now that's really all you need to know, beloved. The way and the only way to produce the righteous deeds is to possess the righteousness of Christ. And the only way to possess the righteousness of Christ is by faith in His redemptive work. Do you believe that He died, God incarnate, for your sin? Do you believe that He rose again for your justification? Do you believe that He ever lives to make intercession for you? Do you believe that He'll come back to complete the redemptive plan? If you believe and you receive Christ, He gives you the capacity by the implantation of His own eternal life to produce righteous deeds. And when the day comes that judgment is to occur, God will see the record of a righteous life and know that such a life could only be the product of the indwelling presence of the living Christ and grant eternal life.
1: 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And if you're not sure where to start listening, log on to Grace Stream. 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It's an excellent way to spend a few minutes or a couple of hours. You'll find Grace Stream and much more at gty.org. And now for the entire Grace to You staff, I'm Phil Johnson with a question. If salvation comes by hearing the Word of God, is it fair for people who've never heard the gospel to be sent to hell? Find out in John MacArthur's lesson tomorrow. It's another 30 minutes of unleashing God's truth, one verse at a time, on Grace to You.
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7: Ronald Reagan understood that freedom sometimes requires more than quiet diplomacy. It requires moral clarity. On June 12, 1987, standing before the Brandenburg Gate in a divided Berlin, Reagan issued a direct challenge to Soviet leader Mikhail Gorbachev. Mr. Gorbachev, tear down this wall. The Berlin Wall was more than concrete and barbed wire. It represented a system that restricted movement, divided families, and denied millions the freedoms Americans often take for granted. Reagan refused to treat that division as permanent. He understood that free nations must be willing to identify the difference between liberty and oppression, and have the courage to say so. 2 years later, the Berlin Wall fell. Freedom survives when people refuse to accept tyranny as inevitable. So when freedom is challenged today, will we have the courage to defend it with the same clarity?
8: You know, it's quite a thought to get on a ship and go anywhere, but to sail the Mediterranean is an immense opportunity. And I'm inviting you to come and join myself and others in August of 2027. We'll set sail on the 28th of August and return on September 4th. We'll be in places like Ephesus, where when you stand there in that vast amphitheater, you realize how much history is actually beneath your feet. The waters of the Mediterranean are beautiful to sail and lovely to see. And that's to say nothing of the people that we'll meet, friends along the way that we've seen before, and new acquaintances that will enrich our enjoyment of the week and create possibilities for the future. So I hope you will consider coming. All the information you require, you can find at deeperfaithcruise.com. And I hope to see you there.
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12: So often people suffer because they're not submitted to the Lord. I've seen it across the years. A lot of people come to church, they believe in God, they praise God, but they're going through things because they have an area of their life that is not submitted to God. So the Bible says in James 4 and 7, James 4 and 7, we read it to start out with, but it's a very important scripture. It says, submit yourselves therefore to God, resist the devil, and he will flee from you. Now you hear a lot of people say, oh, just submit, just resist the devil, and he's going to flee from you. That's only true if you're submitted to God. It doesn't matter whether you had a miracle in your life. It doesn't matter whether God used you to prophecy, or prophesy. It doesn't matter. It doesn't matter if God's called you to be an apostle. If you're not submitted, the devil doesn't have to resist, flee from you. Amen. He's got a handle in you. Do you understand that? You know, a lot of times people say, well, you're being so negative, but we're not trying to be negative. We're trying to uncover things that give the devil a handle. And people come into church and think because it's okay out there, it's okay in God's church. Not so. So we have the story in Acts chapter 19, the seven sons of Sceva. They believe in the power of the name of Jesus. So they go to try to cast out a devil, seven of them. And they start calling the name of Jesus over this man with a devil. And the Bible says the devil in them overcame all seven of them. And they ran out of the house naked and wounded. And it says that the devil in them, or the demon in them, said, Paul I know, and Jesus I know, but who are you? I don't know you because you're not submitted to Jesus. You're just using the name. Amen? And so sometimes we suffer things. Amen. You can believe, but if I've got things in me that I know that God doesn't agree with, I've got to get them out. Because as long as they're there, that's an area where the devil can come in. Amen. If I've got things in me, if I've got hatred, I've got bitterness, it's got to come out. If I've got unforgiveness, it's got to come out. Amen. If I'm covetous, it's got to come out. If I got lust, it's got to come out of me. Because every one of those places, amen, I might have a shield all around me, 80%, but the devil's going to hunt for that opening. And when he attacks me through that, I don't have the power to rebuke him till I repent of that. And again, Jesus said, without me, you can do nothing in John 15, 5. Our authority comes from him. So it's not just that I got the Holy Ghost. It's not just that I believe in God. The reason I've got authority, the reason you've got authority, if you've got authority, is because it comes from God. And it comes because of your relationship with him. Amen. So again, in areas where a person's not submitted, there's a door, there's a gateway where the enemy can come into your life. So it's not 80% submitted, it's not good enough. You need 100%. So how do we submit to the Lord? Well, the first part we hear every week. You got to repent. Repent from your sins. You got to get baptized in Jesus' name. Name of Jesus Christ. Baptized in water for the remission of sins. And you need to receive the Holy Ghost. This is what the Bible says. This is what you find when you study the book of Acts. You find this pattern repeated. When you study the New Testament, you find the setup of the New Testament is for people to get the Holy Ghost. John the Baptist, he said, the one coming after me is mightier than I. He's going to baptize you with the Holy Ghost and fire. So what John the Baptist is saying is, there's a new experience coming. A new experience. Now, if there's no sign, how do you know you had the new experience? If it's just I feel good, how do I know it's different than how Elijah felt? Or somebody in the Old Testament that believed in God. How do I know it's any different? There's got to be a distinctive sign that lets me know that I've received that new experience. And it's speaking in tongues as the Spirit gives utterance. That's the only sign given. Check your Bible out. So the next step after you've done that is now to start to submit to God. Submit to God. Notice these scriptures that we're familiar with. Romans 8 and 28. The Bible says, if God's for us, who can be against us? That's true, isn't it? Right? Amen. Thank God it's true. If God's for us, who can be against us? But Romans 8 and 28 says, and we know that all things work together for good to them that love God, to them who are the called according to what they understand. No, their purpose. The called according to His purpose. So in other words, I've got to submit to His purpose. I must submit to His purpose if I want everything to work together for good. Amen. It's not just them that love God, them that love God and are the called according to His purpose. So I don't know about you. Right now, what I'm doing was not my purpose. It was not my purpose to preach. It was not my purpose to stand in front of people. My purpose was to play in bands and do music. But God said, that's not going to be your purpose. You can do that in church, but your purpose is going to be a preacher. I did not want to do it. It scared me more than anything that I knew. It's just talking in front of people scared me. But you see, you've got to get into God's purpose. It's not how comfortable. God will lead you along. But there's a point where you've got to do it God's way or He's going to withdraw Himself till you do it His way. Again, in 2 Timothy 1 and 9. Or, 2 Timothy 1 and 9. Again, it seems like this scripture, I keep reading it, but it says, who saved us and called us with a holy calling, not according to our works, but according to His own purpose. In other words, God didn't look down at Brother George and say, well, he likes to do this kind of a thing, and he likes this kind of thing, and he's comfortable in this environment, so I'll put him over here. No. God said, before George was conceived, I've got a plan for him. And that plan's got some things he doesn't feel comfortable with right now. But he's going to have to do that if he wants to do it be on my purpose. God is going to have some things. He's going to challenge us. Amen. We don't like a challenge that gets us out of our comfort zone. But look at the early church. They were despised. They were rejected. They had to flee. And we don't like it if church lasts 2 hours. Well, I'm not going there. Amen. They're willing to flee their house, and we can't take 2 hours. So God's got a plan. I've got to find God's plan. And He's got a plan for every person. And you'll never be fulfilled in your life till you do what God's called you to do. So submitting to the Lord's plan for our life means placing my mission underneath His mission. That's submission. Amen? My mission under His mission is submission. So that means when I come to God and start to live for God, I might find out I got to throw my mission away. I might find out I got to get rid of parts of my mission. I might find out that I've got to have faith that God will give me some time to accomplish some of my mission. When I say my mission, I mean what I wanted to do with my life. And we're not talking about sinful things. We're talking about just regular things. Family, life, vacation, education, travel, and all those kinds of things. Things that aren't wrong. Things that God may have you do. Things that can be good things. But I've got to bring that under God. I've got to bring it under the authority of God. This is what the Bible is trying to help us understand. So submission means we will have to adjust our mission or our plans to conform to the Lord's mission. We must place his mission above ours. And when his mission conflicts with my mission has to be put aside or discarded. Otherwise, it's not submission. So what is the Lord's mission then? Let's look at a couple things the Bible says about that. But in Matthew 20, 28, Jesus came to provide his life a ransom and to minister.
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0: I'm Candace Long with Lessons in the Latter Days, bringing you my final series on Sunday afternoons from 5 to 6. 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
1: With SRN News, I'm Rich Thomason in Washington. President Trump says the five men arrested outside a U.S.-operated airbase in western England were out to do big damage. They face explosives and terrorism-related charges. The base has played a role in the war with Iran. Oil prices have been on the rise again. Brent crude up more than 3%. West Texas Intermediate advancing 2%. As for the price of gas, AAA's national average, gallon of regular, $4.47. That's unchanged from yesterday. One death is blamed on that nor'easter that pounded the East Coast from the mid-Atlantic up to southern New England. Anthropic CEO Dario Amodei met with President Trump. It was a private dinner at the White House last evening. First one-on-one meeting between the two men. Watching Wall Street, the Dow is down 206 points, the Nasdaq off 209. More details, srnnews.com.
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A warm welcome to our program, Prophecy for Today, where we study biblical prophecy and its application to our daily life. It's a wonderful day to worship God. I'm William Steves. Let's pray. Dear Heavenly Father, I rejoice today in your wonderful salvation. It's a thing that's hard to understand, how the God of infinity could condescend to care for someone as small as me. And that was when I was a rebel and an enemy of the righteousness of God. Nevertheless, you loved me. You sent your own Son to die for me. And Lord, I thank you for your wonderful mercy. May you be glorified as the great Redeemer, and may many more souls be added to the throng of your worshipers. Because it is in the name of Jesus Christ, my Savior, I pray. Amen.

0: Maranatha, friends, the Lord is coming. Malachi 2:17. Ye have wearied the Lord with your words. Yet ye say, wherein have we wearied him? When ye say, everyone that doeth evil is good in the sight of the Lord, and he delighteth in them. Or, where is the God of judgment? Scripture teaches that God is wearied by a contention that is altogether too common today. The claim that evil is good, or good is evil. This is a hallmark of our society. We live in a culture that celebrates all form of perversion. It enables and enjoys addiction. It glories in wickedness. On the other hand, our culture spits on the cross of Christ. It mocks the gospel. It laughs at the call to holiness. As believers, we must be exceedingly careful that we do not begin to conform to a world that hates God. We must instead be transformed by the renewing of our minds so we can prove what is that good and acceptable and perfect will of God. You are listening to Prophecy for Today. I'm William Steves. The September edition of the Gospel Standard is available upon request. 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And our United States address is the People's Gospel Hour, Post Office Box 55862, Boston, Massachusetts 02205. And now, the familiar voice of Pastor Perry F. Rockwood, who is at home with the Lord.
1: Shall we pray? Heavenly Father, we bow before Thee today with thanksgiving, rejoicing, and praise to Thy holy name. Father, I pray for each one listening in today. I think of those who are sick and aged, and sorrowing and lonely, and those with special burdens to bear. I pray for the young people today. Lord, help them to come to Christ for salvation and then to commit their lives to the will of God and to the purpose of God for each one. Undertake for the broadcast and the needs at this time. In Jesus' name, amen. The term Antichrist is to many one of great vagueness, but to the apostles and to the church for several centuries, it was of a very definite and fearful meaning. It designated the last and the greatest of the enemies of God and of His Christ, one who would oppose and exalt himself above all that is called God. In present-day theological literature, the word Antichrist is frequently found, but generally it is used by the writer to describe any antagonistic force opposed to whatever is conceived to be moral or spiritual. In the early church, however, the belief was held that the Antichrist was to be a real person and not merely a figurative or symbolic character. Furthermore, the Bible teaches clearly that before the end of the world or this age, there would be an apostasy, a real turning against the Word of God, compromise, deception. It would substitute the lie for the truth. It would be a counterfeit faith. Then, also, that the last representative and leader of this apostasy would be a man, the man of sin, the wicked one, the son of perdition, that this man would attain universal dominion, all nations being subject to him, and that during this time of his reign, he would persecute and put to death those who sought to uphold their faith in the Lord Jesus Christ. Yes, that's exactly what the early church believed and what the Bible teaches. Now, when we look at the Word of God, especially 2 Thessalonians 2, 1-14, I want you to notice in verse 3, Paul associates two outstanding events as preceding the day of the Lord. First, the falling away, or the apostasy, and secondly, the manifestation of the man of sin. Now the question arises, what relation has Antichrist to the apostasy? Is he the cause of it, or is he the product of it? Some commentators believe that he is the cause of it. They say he leads the church astray by his miracles and lying wonders and by his heretical teaching. Well, Paul's teaching in verse 7 is that the mystery of iniquity was already at work. Undoubtedly, this refers to a certain kind of apostasy that was then present. In 1 John 2:18, John writes, "Little children, it is the last time. And as ye have heard that Antichrist shall come, even now are there many Antichrists." So we could say that Antichrist produces apostasies, but apostasies produces more Antichrists. So there's kind of an interaction here, one to the other. Nevertheless, the man of sin will one day be revealed and stand forth and represent all that these other Antichrists down through the centuries have been representing. So, what produces apostasy? Well, that's the teaching of Antichrist, and it's the teaching that we see all over the nation today. The answer, of course, 2 Thessalonians 2:11, "And for this cause, God shall send them strong delusion that they should believe a lie." What is this lie that in the last day men and women will believe, on the basis of which they will be damned? Well, it's the opposite of the truth that Paul mentions in verses 13 and 14 of 2 Thessalonians 2. The truth concerning God, the author of our salvation, and the Lord Jesus Christ who effected that salvation. So we may say that the lie is of theological character. It is a theological lie. Now, it may seem strange to associate the word theology with Antichrist, but not so. You see, theology is that branch of religion or religious science that teaches of God, his nature, attributes, love, etc. Does Antichrist treat of God at all? Perhaps to our amazement, it might be said on the authority of verse 4 that that is the supreme truth of which he speaks. Observe there that the word God occurs four times, who opposes and exalteth himself above all that is called God, or that is worshipped, so that he as God sitteth in the temple of God, showing himself that he is God. Now, how differently this verse would sound if we read that he sits in the temple of the devil, that he shows himself that he is the devil, but not so. He sits in the temple of God. He wants to be known as God. He shows himself that he is God. Therefore, we may believe that he is one of the greatest theologians of all times. He has a definite theological outlook, and at the center of his theology system is a doctrine of God. But of course, it's a substitute. It's a wrong God. It's a false Christ. You see, as Antichrist, he doesn't just wage war against Christ, but he takes the place of Christ. Now, we can see this on the horizon today in the world church, in the world economic system that's certainly being formed, and in the world governmental system that's being formed today. Oh, it's so wonderful to see the stage being set. And I believe that the next great event is the coming of the Lord. And the question is, are you ready to meet him? Are you living for God? What place has God in your life, in your home? Have you trusted him as your personal Savior because he died for you on Calvary's cross and shed his blood for the forgiveness of your sins? Oh, today, I trust that you will receive him by faith. We'd love to hear from you, love to send literature. If you are saved, let's go all out for God. Consecrate our lives to him afresh.
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3: Hi guys, it's Anthony. On Sunday night, February 22nd, Father Tom laid down to go to sleep in peace. And the Lord took Father Tom home to his heavenly reward to be with our Lord and Savior, Jesus Christ, for all of eternity. Father was able to preach and teach about not only the love of Jesus, but about the kingdom of God for 41 years. Father Tom's dream was always for his preaching to continue on while he is in heaven. As we are about to listen to the words of Christ, released through Father, Father Tom is in heaven doing his part by praying for us and interceding before the throne of God for you. 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As we prepare to listen to Father Tom's preach, open your spirits to allow the Holy Spirit to pour into you in a way he never has. 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

0: In his second letter to Timothy, the Apostle Paul writes these words, "I charge you in the presence of God and of Christ Jesus, who is to judge the living and the dead, and by his appearing and by his kingdom, preach the word. Be urgent, in season and out of season. Convince, rebuke, and exhort. Be unfailing in patience and in teaching." This is In Season and Out of Season, a Bible teaching ministry with Father Tom DiLorenzo.
1: It's Father Tom and Anthony, I believe. We're having some trouble

that ended the other thing. Jesus forgives, the devil condemns. And sometimes we get it mixed up. Sometimes we think God is tormenting us. I tell you, the Lord has better things to do than to torment you. He went to the cross and bled for you. He said, when I am lifted up, I will draw all men unto myself. He drew you into his sacred heart when he was on the cross. He's got better things to do than to condemn you. He has one thing to do today, and that's to give you mercy and forgiveness. That's Jesus. That's the Lord. The devil condemns. The flesh condemns. The world condemns. The Lord says there is now no condemnation for those who are in Christ Jesus. So when you're getting condemned, no, it's not of God. Go into the toilet and flush it. Get rid of it in the name of Jesus. You don't need it. It's not from God. It's not that you would grow in holiness. It's torment. And torment is never of God. Jesus says, not guilty, as he forgives our sins. He forgives our sins. Go to the 19th chapter of St. John and read it over and over. There's now no condemnation for those in Christ Jesus. That's Romans 8:1. Now. So when you're condemned and you feel, well, you lost it all, it's the devil whispering in your ear and make you feel like a penny waiting for change. That's not it. God says, not guilty. How? When I am lifted up, Jesus said, I will draw all people unto myself. You were drawn, and I too was drawn into the sacred heart of Jesus when he was on the cross of Calvary. And he said, what? Father, forgive them. They know not what they do. I'm going to tell you, when I sinned, I didn't know what I was doing. I didn't have the light of the Holy Spirit. I was in darkness. But I'm going to thank you, God, that darkness did not last. You gave me the grace of the Holy Spirit. I could look at my sin and say, well, I'm going to confession. I'm going to get rid of it. So I made an appointment with somebody at the church, the priest, go to confession, get rid of what you're going through, leave the confessional free as a bird. People don't use the confessional anymore like they used to. Oh, no, I'm not going to tell my sin to another man. You arrogant person. Jesus said to the apostles, those are other people. Whose sins you forgive shall be forgiven. Whose sins you retain shall be retained. That's what Jesus said. And you know what? I believe Jesus. He's only the Son of God. He's only God from God, light from light, true God from true God. I believe Jesus. There is now no condemnation for those in Christ Jesus. So if you're being condemned, it's not Jesus. It's either you or the devil, and you don't need it. He said, Father, forgive them. I know not what they know not what they do. He forgave us from the cross. Do you know that Jesus wants you to be set free? That he not only forgave our sins on the cross, he gave us the gift of being free. How many Christians are free? Not many. Not many. I tell you, I give you a friend, Emily Alves, God bless her. She had nothing materially, but she was as free as a bird. She sang the praises of God with her voice that was so enriched by the Holy Spirit. Emily Alves, she lived in Plymouth, as she would say, Blimit. I live in Blimit. She was German. Let me tell you a story about Emily. One day, Emily went to visit her father in the cemetery. And she said prayers at his grave. And she left. When she got home, she realized that she lost a bus ticket that she needed. And where did she lose it? In the cemetery. Now, the cemetery is very big. How's Emily going to find that, what she's looking for? Well, she goes to the cemetery. And what does she do? She looks at the curb that goes into the cemetery, and there her ticket was for the train

0: or the bus or the plane. There it was, like in a nest. God preserved it in a nest. And she started to praise the Lord in the middle of the street that her ticket was found and she could use it. Emily was a saint. Oh, yes, a holy saint. She didn't look like a saint, but she gave full trust in the Lord Jesus Christ. And she didn't have an easy life. She had several children. And her husband left her. And when her husband left her, that very day or that very week or that very month, she stood up before the window and said, "He's gone. Lord Jesus, be my husband." And from that moment on, she said, "Jesus was my spouse." Oh, she loved Jesus. She loved Jesus. Emily sang at my first Mass. She loved Jesus. She had the voice of a bird. And she was in love with the Lord Jesus Christ. You know, you meet these people. You know what the Bible calls them? Saints. You meet these people. They're wonderful people. What do? They glorify the Lord Jesus Christ by their lives. Emily's life was not for herself. Emily's life was for the Lord Jesus. She did not have an easy life. Her husband left her with several children. She had to deal with the fact that he had another woman and dumped her. She had to deal with the fact that she had three children, that they needed to be fed and clothed and gone to bed. That means she had to go to work. She had all these things. But I'm going to tell you, one day, in her desperation, she took her wedding ring off. And she said, "No more will I be married to my husband. Now, Lord Jesus, I take you as my spouse." And that's what happened. Jesus became her spouse, her spiritual spouse. And she went away and around singing the praises of God. If you wanted to be uplifted, you'd go see Emily Alves. She had a lot of negativity in her life, but never held on to it. She would be praising God in the middle of her negativity. She was a saint. Emily was a saint. Now, she didn't do everything well. Sometimes people say she didn't care for her children the way that her children needed to be cared for. She cared the way she could. And she got her strength from the Lord Jesus Christ. She was in love with that man. He dumped her. She had to deal with the lack of experience, or the experience that the one I love dumped me. And I've got three kids that I have to care for, because he's not going to give me a cent. But Emily that day said, "Lord Jesus, no more do I have a husband. I take you as my spouse. You take care of my children with me. I'm desperate for that. And I leave my children and me with you." And so Emily began her life with Christ, her life with Jesus. When Emily came into a room, it could have been dark and hazy and heavy, but she'd come in smiling and singing in the Spirit. She had nothing to sing about according to the world, but she had everything to sing about in the name of Jesus. To meet Emily was to meet joy. Joy in the midst of what you are going through. And if I was having a hard time, what would Emily say? My darling, oh, Jesus is in control. Do not fear, my darling, Jesus is in control. And those few words set me free. How did she know Jesus was in control? Because she experienced it. She was dumped with three children by a husband that she loved. And she surrendered to Christ. And Jesus became everything to Emily. So what she was saying was something that she experienced in the Lord Jesus Christ. To meet Emily was to meet joy in the midst of everything which she was going through. As I said, she lost her ticket at the cemetery. And she said to her friend, "We've got to go find my train ticket or my bus ticket. I lost it at the cemetery." The friend said, "How are you going to find it in the cemetery?" She said, "The Lord will help me." That's Emily. And so they went to the grave, and nothing was there. There was no ticket. They left the cemetery, were crossing the street, and as they crossed the street, on the curb, under the curb, was the ticket. And she started dancing and praising the Lord. Isn't that wonderful? Not what? That's Emily. That's Emily. Saint of God. Was she perfect? Oh, no, she wasn't perfect. People condemned her because she said she didn't take care of her children. Oh, she took care of her children the best way that she could. They had no more father. So she said to Jesus, my husband is gone. The kids have no father. Will you be their father? And would you be my spouse? And that day, she took off her wedding ring and she gave her life to Jesus. And guess what? Jesus took it. When people give their lives to the Lord, immediately he takes it. Why? Because he inspired that she give her life to Jesus. It was the inspiration of the Holy Spirit. Who has your life today? Like, that's a good question. Who has your life today? My life is in the hands of Jesus, my Savior. Without Jesus, I'm lost. Without Jesus, I wouldn't be able to come to this microphone and speak to you. Without Jesus, I would be down in depression. No, you see, my family was plagued with depression. No depression for me by the grace of God. Why? Because Jesus is my life. Not in my life, he is my life. And that's real. The Lord Jesus Christ is my life. You might have another life. I don't know who has your life, but I know who has mine. And it's so imperfect, me, but he comes and does what he needs to do. He is all in all for those who trust in him. And that's the problem. People do not trust in Jesus. They trust in their circumstances. Oh, no. If the apostles trusted in their circumstances, they would have died because they were looked for by people who wanted to kill them. And ultimately, they died as martyrs. But their circumstances didn't bother them. They kept on preaching the Lord Jesus Christ, the Word of God. I tell you, St. Lawrence. Do you know the story about St. Lawrence? My name is Di Lorenzo. You know what that means? Of Lawrence. Lorenzo is Lawrence. You know what St. Lawrence did? They were going to barbecue St. Lawrence. They were going to put him on the fire. And they did. They put him on the fire. And guess what he said? I'm cooked on this side. Turn me over so I'll be cooked on the other. But that's real. St. Lawrence was either crazy or a saint. He's on the fire in the midst. Maybe you're on the fire today. And it's not fire from a match or fire from a fireplace. No, maybe you're on the fire today. Fire that you did not choose. The Lord Jesus wants to save you in the midst of your fire. He's a firefighter. He knows trouble. And he absorbs your trouble as you surrender to him. And he'll bring good out of your trouble. That's real. You see, no one need ever to take a nervous breakdown if they've got Jesus. Oh, I know life can be stinky sometimes. Life can be difficult sometimes. Life can be dark sometimes. But I tell you, in the midst of darkness, in the midst of pain, in the midst of persecution, is the hand of Jesus. Never, never, never does he take away that hand from you. Only calling you, take my hand and be saved. Take my hand and walk through life with me with a smile on your face. And you have nothing to smile about according to the world. But according to Christ, according to heaven, we have much to smile about. We've got a king who's at the right hand of the Father, who speaks your name every day to the Father. How do I know that? Because the Bible says he ever lives to make intercession for us. How does Jesus make intercession for you? Where is he now? At the right hand of the Father. That's where Jesus is. How does he make intercession for you? How does he make intercession for me? His glorified, wounded hands before the Father, the written names of all his people, you and me and all the rest, written upon the crucified, glorified hands of the Lord Jesus Christ. Oh, yes, those hands, they speak louder than words. They were the hands that were nailed to the tree of Calvary. They were the hands that came out of the tomb of the Lord Jesus Christ. They were the hands that he lifted up when he was drawn on the ascension into heaven. Hands that love. Hands that never will condemn. If you're being condemned today, it is not Jesus. He's got better things to do. He set you free by his blood. He's got better things for you to do. He just wants you to join him in the march that is the victory march. Sometimes doesn't feel like victory. Oh, how do I know that? Oh, I know that too well. I sometimes have come to this microphone not feeling victory, feeling everything but victory. But you know what? I knew that I knew what was happening in my life had an end, and victory would prevail eventually, because my trust is in the Lord. And that's a gift. I couldn't continue if my trust wasn't in the Lord. Too many bad things have happened. Even in the midst of darkness, my trust is in the Lord. That's a grace. I don't work it up. That's a grace. God gave it to me. I just want to use it, and I want to tell other people that grace is offered to you. You don't need to commit suicide. You don't need to take a nervous breakdown. You don't need to feel lost and discouraged. You know what the word discouraged means? Take heart out of. No, Jesus put heart into us. When he breathed on the apostles, receive the Holy Spirit, whose sins you forgive shall be forgiven, whose sins you retain shall be retained. Do you know that your sins have been forgiven on the tree of Calvary? Do you know what he said when he was on that tree? When I am lifted up, I will draw all men and women unto myself. You were drawn and I was drawn into the heart of Jesus. We have no right to live in condemnation of anyone or condemnation of ourselves. We have no right to hate anyone who has hurt us. No right to hate. Every right by the grace of God to borrow the forgiveness of Jesus for that person that wanted to destroy me. You see, if I hate the person that wanted to destroy me, I'm using all my facilities to hate. I can't do anything else. Jesus said, I bore your wounds and carried your infirmities. I bore your hate. Trust me today. Let me take your hate. I'm going to give you love and peace. Peace that lasts despite your circumstances. And I'm going to tell you, very many times, those circumstances are many. And we cannot hear the word of God. That's why people need to hear it on the radio. Despite what you're going through, our peace is in Jesus. He's able to carry what you're going through and give you peace. On the day of his resurrection, he breathed on them and said, Shalom. Oh, shalom, peace be with you. As the Father has sent me, so I send you. Receive the Holy Spirit. They were lost, these apostles. They were up in that upper room, locked as locked can be. But Jesus came in the midst of them and showed them his hands and his side. And they were no longer afraid. They saw Jesus, and he promised to be with them even unto the end of time. And he promises to be with you too, even unto the end of time. How does he do that? Through the power of the Holy Spirit. The church needs to proclaim the power of the Holy Spirit more and more and more. And when one proclaims the power of the Holy Spirit, one also proclaims that the Holy Spirit leads to Jesus Christ. What did he say? It is better for you that I go away. If I go away, I'll go send the Holy Spirit. And he will teach you all things about me. The Holy Spirit. I know Jesus because the Holy Spirit brought me to know Jesus. Jesus is in heaven. My connection between heaven and earth is the Holy Spirit. I couldn't live without the Holy Spirit. But the Holy Spirit doesn't glorify himself. He glorifies Jesus. What happened on the day of Pentecost when the Holy Spirit came? What did Peter say to the multitude of Jews that was celebrating the law given? This Jesus, whom you crucified, God has raised up to be both Lord and Messiah. Oh, I tell you, the Holy Spirit leads us to the Lord Jesus Christ. What happened to our Blessed Mother when the Holy Spirit came upon her? Oh, the Holy Spirit came upon that woman in Nazareth, and the Word became flesh and dwelt among us. Oh, God leapt down in the second person of the Blessed Trinity and dwelled in the womb of the Blessed Virgin Mary for 9 months. Oh, she brought forth the boy child who is the Son of God in Bethlehem. Oh, after that, they moved to where they lived in Nazareth, and he would be called a Nazarene. I'm going to tell you, Nazareth was a no place. It's like East Boston that I came from. You came from East Boston? Oh, yeah, I did. There's lots of trouble in East Boston. I said, we didn't live in trouble. We lived in peace. But there are lots of murders in East Boston. We didn't have any murders in our neighborhood. Our neighborhood knew. We knew each neighbor by name. We cared for each other. When someone was sick, we helped them. I don't think they do that anymore. Everybody lives for themselves. I don't think they're caring for each other. It's kind of sad. But you know what? As we were growing up, we had each other. We didn't have riches. We didn't have fame. But we had each other. We had our family and our family's relatives, my aunt and uncle and kids, my cousins, and the neighbors in the neighborhood. They were our friends. And you know what? They were enough. We didn't have much, but what we had, we enjoyed. My bicycle was not mine. It was first my brother's, and then it became mine. You didn't need to buy another bicycle. Some of the things I wore were not mine. They were my brother's. He grew out of them. That's fine. I didn't need great clothes. I had clothing that clothed me. That's all I needed. You know, my mother, she could balance the budget of the United States of America. She could. She would go to Filene's basement, and she would buy the best of the best clothes for us. And it would always be a dollar or two. And people say, you dress so less. See, in East Boston, when I was a child, we had to wear ties. Ties were necessary apparel. Didn't go to school without a tie. So if you had a tie, you needed a dress shirt. So my mother, we always got a dress shirt. Filene's basement. Dollar. That's what she paid. Wouldn't pay any more. As I told you, my mother could balance the checkbook of the United States of America. You know why? Because she was in want during the Depression. So, I tell you today, it's all going to work out. Believe God's word. It's all going to work out. Talk to you again tomorrow. God bless you.
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7: Ronald Reagan understood that freedom sometimes requires more than quiet diplomacy. It requires moral clarity. On June 12, 1987, standing before the Brandenburg Gate in a divided Berlin, Reagan issued a direct challenge to Soviet leader Mikhail Gorbachev. "Mr. Gorbachev, tear down this wall." The Berlin Wall was more than concrete and barbed wire. It represented a system that restricted movement, divided families, and denied millions the freedoms Americans often take for granted. Reagan refused to treat that division as permanent. He understood that free nations must be willing to identify the difference between liberty and oppression, and have the courage to say so. 2 years later, the Berlin Wall fell. Freedom survives when people refuse to accept tyranny as inevitable. So when freedom is challenged today, will we have the courage to defend it with the same clarity?
8: You know, it's quite a thought to get on a ship and go anywhere, but to sail the Mediterranean is an immense opportunity. And I'm inviting you to come and join myself and others in August of 2027. 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We'll be in places like Ephesus, where when you stand there in that vast amphitheater, you realize how much history is actually beneath your feet. The waters of the Mediterranean are beautiful to sail and lovely to see. And that's to say nothing of the people that we'll meet, friends along the way that we've seen before, and new acquaintances that will enrich our enjoyment of the week and create possibilities for the future. So I hope you will consider coming. All the information you require, you can find at deeperfaithcruise.com. And I hope to see you there.
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4: Well, and that's what's interesting. When you start to read this, and it, it

0: passed, it was about 45 minutes after the police said that they got the call. She said, no, it was actually closer to 1:36 in the morning, and that they didn't seem too concerned. And so she was concerned by the response of the authorities in the UK. And I think that there's a lot of parallels as well when you start to think about localities in this country that may push back on cooperating with the government at this point. You have to think about these stories and be like, wait a second. Let's pause here for a moment and remember when these things were happening quite frequently, even in the United States, like solo attacks, terrorist attacks. Yeah, that's why we created the Department of Homeland Security, to be able to work with local law enforcement and other federal law enforcement to be able to stop this type of situation. So if cities and municipalities get complacent here in the United States, you could see similar failures of chain of custody of evidence and communication, Jordan, between the local police and the federal government to try and stop this. So vigilance is still needed here at home.
1: Absolutely, and we don't want to have that feeling that you're going to be demonized if you may have gotten it wrong, because this person wasn't trying to take law into their own hands or the situation into their own hands. That is always very dangerous to do, and it wasn't like they thought that's the only way they could prevent this from happening. So they made the call to the professionals, to the law enforcement, and even they thought, it's late at night, these people are hooded up. And even they, probably for political reasons, like we said, don't seem to be taking my call very seriously. And now, you know, we're already talking about these people being back on the streets. And they were, a plot to take out a military bases that not just the UK, but the US military is utilizing. But here in the United States, I think we have a lot less of that problem right now than they do in the UK. It's certainly growing here in the United States. But let's make these out to be heroes. Whether they get it wrong or right, they called the right people, and the right people were able to handle the situation. And again, if it was a bunch of kids just doing something weird, fine. But you made the call to make sure no one was going to be hurt. Because when it says see something, say something, it doesn't say you have to be 100% sure that it's a terror attack.
2: 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So 1-800-684-3110 if you want to hear your voice on the air today. 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
5: Foundations of Freedom, a look at America's founding principles and the leaders who shaped our nation.
6: Ronald Reagan understood that freedom sometimes requires more than quiet diplomacy. It requires moral clarity. On June 12, 1987, standing before the Brandenburg Gate in a divided Berlin, Reagan issued a direct challenge to Soviet leader Mikhail Gorbachev. Mr. Gorbachev, tear down this wall. The Berlin Wall was more than concrete and barbed wire. It represented a system that restricted movement, divided families, and denied millions the freedoms Americans often take for granted. Reagan refused to treat that division as permanent. He understood that free nations must be willing to identify the difference between liberty and oppression, and have the courage to say so. 2 years later, the Berlin Wall fell. Freedom survives when people refuse to accept tyranny as inevitable. So when freedom is challenged today, will we have the courage to defend it with the same clarity?
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0: 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It's that simple. Are starting to fill up, and in the next segment we're going to take as many as we can. We may take some of this as well, but I wanted to start, Jordan, at least with an update on those midterms. We talked about it a little bit as we were starting this half hour, because the polls have started to come out and showed some very interesting data right now that says things are maybe tighter on both sides. On some sides, which maybe favor Republicans, and then certainly on sides where you thought the Republicans may have had a lock, there may be a little bit of trouble in the water.
1: Yeah, I think this is the time of year where if you are someone who is going to be a midterm voter, and that's a much smaller group in the United States, and early voting is, you know, started in some states already, that you need to really get behind the candidates that you care about. And again, the idea, and Logan, I've worked in so many campaigns, there's a handful of candidates out there on the Republican side where people are kind of saying, well, I'll hold my nose and vote for them, but I don't really like them. And we have seen time and time again that fail. And so you've got to kind of find a reason to like them. And something I'm pointing to is whether you want to see President Trump's final 2 years in Washington, D.C. as president, just being impeachment after impeachment after impeachment trial that doesn't lead to actually him being found guilty. It will be acquittals. The nasty hearings on Capitol Hill at a time where we've got two major conflicts going on in the world. Or do you want to possibly be able to get some additional legislative priorities of President Trump through? And so find a way to like the candidates who are going to vote in favor of good conservative policies, because just not liking the liberal, like, you know, in El Said's case, it's not just saying, well, he's the one that troubles me. You got to get behind Mike Rogers. You know, and again, it might not feel as natural for our conservative activists or even the evangelical community to say that that's someone I'm used to really getting fired up for. But his polls actually show that he could get this done. We've got great people running in Michigan, like John James. I was with him just in Nashville last week. I mean, so there are states that were right on the line of really significant change. But then you look at places like Texas, then you look at some one-offs like in South Carolina, including some congressional districts as well, not just statewide races, that are starting to show like dead even races in places where Republicans are the majority. So the majority of registered voters are Republican and usually win by 8, 10, 12 points. So some of that I do think is not necessarily people are saying, I'm going to go vote for some leftist or some Democrat socialist. They are just kind of sitting on their hands. So they've got to do two things, Logan. I mean, really three. One, they've got to vote. They've got to encourage their friends to vote. Both of those things are free to do, especially with social media and the cheap price of making calls. So make sure you're doing that. If they can, get some donations into these candidates so that they can keep their message on the air, because the left is going all out in places that they usually, well, we didn't have to worry about them spending resources, and so we could spend them in other places. This is not, again, trying to just say it's all over, because it's way too early to say that. A lot of things can happen between now and the final day you can vote. But what we know, Logan, with early voting, is that we have to watch it very closely, because yes, a lot of things can change, but once you've locked in your vote, you're likely not going to be the person that goes back and goes through the process of undoing that, which some states allow, so that you can vote on election day. And so you do have to say, wait, what's happening right now? How many of those people are voting? And I'm not trying to scare people into action, because I don't believe that works either. You have to genuinely care about what we can get done, and realize that if we have a Democrat-controlled House and a Democrat-controlled Senate with President Trump in the executive branch, you're not only not going to get anything done, I think it's going to be very nasty, maybe the nastiest 2 years we've seen in Washington, D.C. in modern history.
0: Well, that's when we were talking last week about the impeachment idea, and that, you know, obviously the articles of impeachment that were filed. I was telling everyone, it doesn't matter if he gets removed from office or not, it is a as you can probably speak to specifically, it is not a fun process to go through. Even if it's a process you know likely will not result in being removed from office, it takes up a ton of resources, takes up a ton of time, and obviously a lot of physical and mental strength.
1: Yeah, I mean, I'll say something that, again, it's kind of seen behind the curtain. It's been long enough to, I think, talk about it, because President Trump really dedicated his time. So the working hours of the day, while he was these impeachment hearings were going on in the House, and he was impeached by the House, and then the trial began, and people saw our dad, me, on the Senate floor defending the president and getting the acquittal, that the president really wanted to do the people's work that he was elected to do during working hours, if it was 7 a.m. to 6 or 7 at night. So it was the other parts of the day, 2 a.m., 3 a.m., 9 p.m. start a meeting at 10 p.m., that he would then kind of go back to what was going, get the updates on what was happening at the impeachment trial. So, again, this is, it doesn't make the government, it does actually shut down all legislation really from moving, because that's just not going to happen. But it also puts a severe pressure on the executive branch in those final 2 years. And that's exactly why the Democrats would be willing to do it, not because they'll actually succeed. It will probably actually hurt their poll numbers, but because it prevents Republicans and whoever the next Republican presidential candidate is from getting any wins at all for 2 years before that election.
0: Yeah, we've talked about that. And Will, you even brought up last week the fact that they're sending President Trump to places like Alabama.
2: Right.
0: Mobile, Alabama shows you that there is at least a little bit of knowledge that something, one, could go wrong, and even in a state like Alabama.
2: Well, and I think to Jordan's point as well, whereas a presidential election, almost everyone is showing up. Like the get out the vote, just by the nature of it, is a lot easier to get voters to show up. With a midterm, it's much more a psychological game, because if you just, delivered a victory for your party 2 years ago, why, do I need to get up and go vote, or am I that excited about my congressman? It's a lot harder to get people that are the incumbents or those that are currently the majority to get energized to save that majority. But even to that point as well, you could look at it many ways. But one, President Trump going to a place like Mobile and going to Oklahoma, is that saying, oh, is even in these deepest of red pockets, is he concerned that he may lose even the most unthinkable seats that are, very safe red districts? Or is it also that if I'm going to go do a rally, I want it to be full, where people are energized, and maybe that psychologically could translate to the audience at home that, oh, people are energized. Maybe I do need to be paying attention to this. So there's probably a litany of ways that you could look at that, Jordan, and kind of break it down. But at the end of the day, the hardest hurdle is to get people excited. And unfortunately, the Democrats have been effective at pushing a narrative based on the Iran war that people are doing poorly here in the United States. And yes, there are pain points, but I don't think writ large that is a true narrative that they've been able to push.
1: Yeah, this is something I'm actually going to bring up, because tonight with the senators I'm working with, because it's a mix of rural and kind of more industrial states. So that kind of mix, and say, how do we get that message across? Not that we're going to go and say everything's perfect. We know some things are more expensive, but we also know that the sky has not fallen at this point. Like, it is not nearly as bad as even what some people predicted. That doesn't mean that we're trying to take away from things being more expensive. It's tough on people when you're having to pinch pennies, even though pennies don't exist anymore or aren't being created anymore. But pinch dollars, or have to decide between taking a Thanksgiving travel and what they do. But, going on vacations, even Thanksgiving trips, is something, again, it's not a luxury. You want everyone to be able to do that, but it's not the sky is falling. It's not the, a kind of recessionary feeling that I think they want to make people feel like. When you look around the country, it's like people feel like doom and gloom, but at the same time, think about where they are. And they happen to usually be in blue states. And the people in red states are saying things are still going here, might have slowed down just a little bit. Maybe the market's corrected in the hometown housing market, things like that. But it's not like you've lost all your investments or you've lost the any kind of money that you have in your house and other businesses. And so, again, we are not effectively getting that message across, just like we're not effectively getting the message across about why it feels so safe in the United States from at least Islamic terrorism, even when we are at war with Iran or in military conflict with Iran. And that is because the rest of the Muslim world is fighting beside us.
0: Listen, phone lines are continuing to be open. If you're on hold right now, Don, Bobby, and Gloria, we are going to get to you. We have three lines open. I'd love to hear from you. 1-800-684-3110. We already made it to the end of this show. It's been a packed, fast show. I want you to join us here in the last few minutes. So if you want to be part of the show, this is the time to call. And again, I've said it. I'm going to say it again. It's Monday. It's a great time. Become an ACLJ champion. Do it today. 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It's something that we do here. We love our champions. Whether that's $5 or $500, join us right now at ACLJ.org. We'll be right back.
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0: Time to take some phone calls. Let's jump around here. Two lines still open, 1-800-684-3110. I want to kick this off with Bobby, who's calling in New York, ACLJ champion, no longtime caller. Go ahead, Bobby, get to it.
6: Hi, yeah, I'll get to it. I'm laughing at you, Logan, because you said you were wrong, but I think you were only wrong once, and that was when you thought you were wrong. But here's my question. How did they know that this guy that fell off their radar, the Hamas bodyguard, sure. How did they pick up on him if he was already a citizen and they thought he was okay?
0: Yeah, we actually have a pretty specific answer to that, Will.
2: Yeah, that's right. So German and Israeli intelligence agents were looking into this Hamas weapons network, and this popped up. And so they were able to share this intelligence with the UK and disrupt a plot. But it wasn't because he was still under the watchful eye of MI6 or the UK government. It's because specifically that the Germans and the Israelis followed a trail of this weapons network to someone who was targeting Jews and Israelis in Europe. And it happened to be the person that the UK let in and said, yeah, I hope you have a nice life here. Hope you enjoy tea time here in the UK.
0: Yeah, so hopefully that answers your question there, Bobby. Thanks for calling. I'm going to try to hop around and get some more of these in. Again, let's go next to Gloria, also an ACLJ champion. Again, if you want to become an ACLJ champion, I'll ask you to donate monthly. You can just opt in. It's easy. You obviously can cancel it at any time. But we appreciate everyone who decides to do that. Gloria, go ahead.
7: Yes, I just wanted to give you a plug on that, that the combined federal campaign is offered to even retirees, and that's how I contribute to ACLJ.
0: Oh, great.
7: But Jordan, Earl, afraid to make that call. So I really think you ought to repeat it. I cannot say it as well as you did, and I think you ought to repeat it and repeat it and repeat it. So I'd love to hear other people hear it and talk about it to me, but I think you should go with that.
0: Yeah, Jordan, we can. You can definitely touch on that. This was a moment, again, where a... Force base and was able to call in their version of 911 and take action. And again, so they have sort of a frustrating answer. I think we've all had that from 911, by the way. We've called in, it always feels like there's you know, someone pushing back on you, but I know that's also part of the way the strategy works. But you need to talk about that, Jordan, that it is part of our responsibility here as well as in the Western world.
1: Yeah, and it wasn't controversial at the time. It was see something, say something. That if you see something, you know, it could be that it's a bag left in the middle of an airport that's just been sitting there and, you know, no one's come to collect it. That's enough to alert someone. If you see weird behavior going on at, you know, late at night on dark roads and people have got, you know, balaclavas on and they've got masks and you're not exactly sure what's happening, it's just alerting the authorities that this is something you should likely look into. You are not condemning those individuals to being arrested, or that you are definite and sure that they are going to be that they're doing anything illegal. And it shouldn't come back on you as a negative for doing the right thing, because we've been taught that for so long. But now I think people, especially in, depending on where you live in the world or what state you live in or even city in the United States, that something you might be more reluctant to do because you'll, if you, you'll get labeled as some kind of Islamophobe or racist, and it will end up kind of destroying your life instead of it being something we celebrate, whether or not what you saw was actually something that was dangerous or not, because that is what the police and these anti-terror units, their job is to do, is to figure out, is it just weird or is it something that is dangerous?
0: Let's go ahead and bounce back over to some political talk, some election talk. Let's go to Don in Illinois. Don, go ahead.
8: Yeah, I was just calling because we were talking about the polls. And, you know, being older, I see how that the polls always start out with this one 20 points ahead, and then by election day, all of a sudden, they're even. And that's always been, I always wonder where they got those polls at. But I think that the bad polls are intentional, along with the news press, to make the RNC spend money in places that they don't need to spend money. Yeah. And I think that what they do need to do is they need to really push for the Republican base to win. In Illinois, we got Brandon Johnson and Lightfoot with less than 20% of the vote of the people in Chicago voting. So if they appeal to the base, the Republican base, and they came out, we would have a Republican mayor.
0: Don, it's always been an issue getting voter turnout, specifically in these midterms. I'm not really sure why, but Jordan, it has always been a struggle.
1: I would tell you at this point, put the polls away. And if you care about the person that you, the candidate or in your locality or state, that they win, just do everything you can to help them get there. Because the polls, you don't want them to be, kind of, in a way, if you see negative polls, kind of says, why am I going to go and spend this time and vote early, even though that takes just a minute or two, or even on election day. I mean, midterm voting, you're not going to usually have 3 and 4 hour lines. There's so many different ways to vote that are safe and secure. People get mail-in ballots confused with early voting, and early voting is voting the exact same way you would on election day. So if you're someone who's kind of an organizer or activist in your community, you should be the one who goes into early votes now so that you can work on getting more people to vote for the candidate you support. Don't let the polls discourage you. That's why campaigns put them out, to discourage the opponent's supporters. And we've got a lot of media in the United States, unfortunately, the majority of the mainstream media, who is going to enjoy putting out polls that are depressing for Republicans and supporters of President Trump heading into this midterm.
0: All right, quickly, Marion, you've been on a bunch of times. You only got about 20 seconds, but I want to make sure we get to you. Marion in Texas, ACLJ champion, go ahead.
9: Okay, one of the main things that I feel is going on is the war in Iran, and I don't know, there's a lot of brave people in Persia. They went and protested without weapons, and they were just mowed down. I was wondering if y'all have any information as to whether or not Trump is trying to give weapons to those people. They're willing to fight. I mean, they're willing to die. They sure
0: would
9: be willing
0: Marion,
9: to fight.
0: Marion, only cutting you off for time here. Jordan, it's been something that has been updated continually, but right now that doesn't feel like that is something that is in the cards, I feel like.
1: No. I think that, again, you have to be also realistic right now. This is about winning or losing elections. Getting major policy changes or legislation through is very difficult leading up to the midterms, and depending on how they turn out, can be nearly impossible after, even with a lame duck Congress. Sometimes you can, sometimes you can't. But let's not worry about that right now. Let's worry about making sure the candidates that we support win.
0: Got anything else, Will?
2: No, I think it's good. And also to his point as well, yeah, with the Iran conflict, it is having an issue here at home as well. But that has been kind of the push the entire time, is hopefully the Persian people will stand up and overthrow the IRGC.
0: Said kind of, you got to actually do it.
2: Right.
0: So, hey, that's going to do it for today's show. Thanks for calling. I encourage you to go to ACLJ.org. 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You're not going to want to miss it. Make sure you tune in live 12 to 1 p.m. Eastern time. 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
13: 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Ephesians is a letter the Apostle Paul wrote from prison to the church in Ephesus, showing every believer who they really are in Christ. And here, Paul wants us to know we've already been blessed with every spiritual blessing in Christ. You see, so many of us feel drained, run down, and barely getting by. But the truth is, everything we need has already been given to us. We're not waiting on more, we just need to reach out and take hold of all that God has for us. So today, Pastor Jack teaches that the Holy Spirit doesn't just live inside us. He wants to come upon us and empower us day by day. When we ask the Lord to refresh us, He gives us exactly what we need for that moment. Now, with his message called We Are Blessed in God, Part 2, here's pastor and Bible teacher Jack Hibbs.
14: Listen to this. I got this postcard. See the postcard? I don't know where this is. It is somewhere in Sentosa, Singapore. And listen to this. Thank you. He's thanking you for going out of your way to send the taped services. It's very hard to worship with the Lord out to sea. Your tapes allow me to keep my studies alive. As I enter into the Persian Gulf on February 4th, I do not know what rough things are ahead of me, but I know that I can keep worshiping the Lord. And here's a guy that on 5,500 guys on a ship, he's getting blessed by God. The guy, he's just going to worship the Lord. That's neat to hear. You can be rich in Christ, and you are. You and I are wealthy in Him. Jude says in Jude, verse 20, verses 20 and 21, Jude says, but you, beloved, building yourselves up in your most holy faith. Well, how do you do that? You're doing it right now tonight. You're doing it. You've been doing it. Praying in the Holy Spirit. Keeping yourselves in the love of God. Now, what does that mean? That means where God is, you be there. I'm amazed that people, and I see it all the time, and please don't you dare make this mistake, but in a group this size, statistically, someone's going to do it. Well, you know, things are going just fine, and I got this, and I got that, and I can't come anymore, and I'll hit a couple Sundays, and then the next thing, you get about 3 months later, you find out that they're just falling apart at the seams. And they start drifting away. Things start pulling on their hearts and taking them out. Keeping yourselves in the love of God. Doing what you know you ought to be doing and what I ought to be doing. Is that legalism? No. You eat every morning? I eat. I eat every morning. I don't know about you, but I eat every morning. And we need to eat spiritually. We need to keep ourselves in the love of God. And it goes on to say in verse 21 of Jude chapter 1, looking for the mercy of our Lord Jesus Christ unto eternal life. The mercy of God. Another thing I want you to consider is that the resources are every spiritual blessing. What on earth does that mean? Everything that heaven can afford us to have our walk succeed has been given. Did you hear that? Everything that is in heaven has been given for our walks to succeed. So that if you and I backslide, it's not God who led us into that temptation. It's not God that's tripped us up. And by the way, if you're backslidden, you just come right back home right now. Isn't it amazing in this one little verse, three times in one verse, it announces to us that we're either blessed or blessing. Because of the Ephesian believers, listen to this, is great. Why did Paul say this? Why did Paul push it? Why did he nail it three times in one verse? This is great. Historians tell us that the Ephesians believed that they were the most blessed people in all the earth. Because remember the statue of Diana, the meteor that fell out of heaven, talked about it, landed in their hometown? They thought that they were the most blessed people in all the world because Diana had visited them, the goddess. So they used to walk around prideful. I'm an Ephesian. I worship Diana. We're the most blessed people in the world. So Paul says all this, blessed, blessed, blessed, to the church that it's in Ephesus. Isn't that neat? Know a little bit of background about why he did that? You kind of see what's going on in Paul's head. Because you want to talk about blessing. We're not talking about some piece of rock that fell out of the sky here. We're talking about you being in the heavens. The blessings of God. You know, the world can give a blessing. It tries, dresses it up, tries to bless you in its way. The blessings of God will absolutely leave you ravaged and wasted. In the book of Hebrews 11:25, the Bible says there about Moses that Moses chose rather to suffer the afflictions with God's people than to enjoy the pleasures of sin for a season. Sin is pleasurable. Come on, let's face up to the fact that there's that twisted thing. Somebody winks at you. You get all giggly goofy about it. Oh, boy. Oh. Sin is pleasurable for a season. That word in the Greek, season, is it's even less than a season that we have the four seasons. It means a moment, like a fleeting moment. Oh, sin's great for a fleeting moment. But a lot of people are in their season sowing the seeds of sin, and then they're praying when they come around after the moment. It's over. Oh, no, why'd I do it? Oh, no. And then they start praying, oh, God, stop it, you know. And they sow their wild oats, and they pray for crop failure. And God, it just doesn't work that way. He loves us, and so because of that, the Scriptures tells us in Galatians chapter 6, verses 6 and 7, that we will not mock God, that whatsoever a man sows, that shall he also reap. But listen, just because you've backslidden away doesn't mean you're going to have to eat dust for the rest of your life, because positionally you are still blessed in Christ. Isn't that amazing? We can fall down and God will pick us right back up. But the world out there wants to bless us its way, and it will rape us of our self-worth and molest us of peace and rob us of joy and bleed us of power. And who hasn't been here when the backslidden Christian is all but dead and feels that there's no way back? Have you ever been there? Have you ever been backslidden and then you realize, I'm going to come back to God, and then the enemy comes and whispers in your ear, what do you think he wants you for? You've walked out on him. And did anybody ever hear that when they had backslidden? Three people? Four, me. God bless you. Isn't that weird? And, you know, when you're backsliding away, Satan is just as quiet. He's like my flight instructor used to tell me. He said, man, you're up there flying around. And he goes, you better doubt everything that tower tells you. I go, well, come, man. Yeah, I thought that guy was like knows everything. He said, that guy in the tower has got a cup of coffee and a donut. He's fat, he's dumb, and he's happy. That's what he told me. And he said, you're up here hanging on some metal. And when he says something, is that 219? Okay, right. You question. Your life's at stake. Satan says nothing when you're sliding back. He's always after you if you're walking with Christ and pursuing Christ and staying close to the Lord, and he's always nipping at your heels. He'll have somebody come and tempt you, and he'll be after you and trying to pull you down. And the moment you start to give up, Satan gets quiet and he just lets it slide until you make the decision, this stinks. I don't want anything to do with this anymore. I want to come back to God. And he goes, never happened. You've sinned so far, you can never come back. Hey, the next time that happens, seriously, listen up. Take this hand and put it on your wrist and feel a pulse. If you feel a pulse, you can still come back to God. Period. And Satan hates that. Now, we're blessed. Blessed be the God and Father of our Lord Jesus Christ, who has blessed us with every spiritual blessing, look, in the heavenly places in Christ. And I had fun with this today, just for me, and I don't know if it's even for you to get excited about. But if you look back up in verse 2, or verse 1, it says, Paul, an apostle of Jesus Christ by the will of God, to the saints who are in, fill in the blank, wherever you're from, and faithful in Christ. Okay, you're from a geographical position. We studied that last time. But you're in Christ. Then you drop down to verse 3, and it says, who has blessed us in the heavenly places. That's a spiritually speaking geographical location. It's somewhere. But look at the common denominator, in Christ. You can be in Chino Hills in Christ. You can be in heaven in Christ. You can be in Chino Hills in heaven in Christ. That's the way God wants us to live. You can be in Rubidoux in Christ. In the heavenlies. It's amazing. We're in Him. Our world's falling apart. Well, it may seem that way. Feels like it. Maybe that pressure's coming in against you, but you're in Christ. And you need to tap into that. It's not something you earn. It's not something you buy. It's something that you apply. Charles Spurgeon said this. Listen, this is beautiful. Charles Spurgeon commenting on this verse, he said, "He who has given us the heavenlies now will certainly give to us enough spending power along the way so that we will not starve." And sometimes Christians will talk about the sweet by and by. Well, that's fine, and I'm glad we're going there. But I want help now. And we have it in Him. Listen, and we'll wrap this thing up. 1 Corinthians chapter 2, verse 9. 1 Corinthians 2, 9. "But it is written, eye has not seen, nor ear heard, nor has it entered into the hearts of men the things that God has prepared for those who love Him." That is coming. Oh, that's great, Jack, and I'm glad it's coming. But what about now? Well, what about now is Romans 5, 8. Romans 5, 8 says, "But God demonstrates," this is the present tense, "now, God demonstrates His love toward us in that while we were yet sinners, Christ died for us." Isn't that amazing? Right now, He is demonstrating to you His love.
16: 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And now, let's get back to today's message. 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
14: Romans chapter 8, you know this by heart, beginning at verse 31. You know, nobody likes this verse. It's kind of like, gosh, I've already heard this 1,000 times. Until you're having a trial. Then it's the greatest verse in the whole world. So, for me and whoever else is out there, Romans 8:31 says, "What shall we say then to these things? If God is for us, who can be against us? He who did not spare His own Son, but delivered Him up for us all, how shall He not with Him," that is Jesus, "also freely give us all things?" How much is it going to cost us? Nothing. It's free. Can this be true? Why aren't people beating the door down to this building? Because of this message and that verse. The world out there should be saying, "Get out of my way! This is what I want!" He's blessed us. He's given it to us freely. And who shall bring any charge against God's elect? It is God who's justified. Who is He who condemns us? It's Christ who died, and furthermore, is also risen, who is even at the right hand of God, and who makes intercession for us. Jesus is praying for us tonight. Who shall separate us from the love of Christ? Shall tribulation, distress, persecution, famine, nakedness, peril, sword, IRS? Yet in all these things we are more than conquerors through Him who loves us. Past tense. We are more than conquerors. It's done. Are we conquering? Here's that verse we mentioned earlier tonight, Ephesians 5:18. This is how we conquer. I love this verse. Paul says, "Don't be drunk with wine." And I want to ask the question, how come? He says, well, because it dissipates. It's, don't be drunk with wine wherewith there's dissipation. It leaks out. You'll sweat it out or you'll get rid of it. And the really neat point that Paul's making is really slick. He is saying, don't be possessed by wine because its effects wear off. Oh, okay. Well, hey, Paul, you got anything stronger? I mean, what are you talking, man? You got the stuff? Yeah, Paul would say, I got something that doesn't run out. I mean, one absolute shot of this and you're fixed. Really? Like, remember that old song, Huey Lewis? I want a new drug. What a great song. You listen to the words. I want a new drug. One that doesn't make me sick. One that doesn't, you know, he's talking about his head spinning and his stomach wrenching and just being messed up for life. He goes, man, I want a new drug. You know what he was crying out for and he didn't even know it? I want Jesus in my life. So what do you got, Paul? Well, be filled with the Holy Spirit, wherewith there's no dissipation. There's no leaking out. And you might be saying tonight, Jack, I already got the Spirit. Well, let me ask you this question. Did you ask Him to fill you afresh this morning when you got out of bed, or today, or tonight? Before you worshiped Him, did you say, Lord, fill me with Your Holy Spirit that I might worship You exactly the way You'd have me to worship You? And when you ask that, God will give you what is needed for the moment. Is it study? Is it for a test? Be filled with the Spirit. Listen, quickly, understand this, that Paul is writing to a church of believers in Ephesus, a gathering of Christ's very own people. And whenever and wherever you and I get together, we're a church. It can be right out here in the parking lot. It doesn't have to be in here. Whenever two or more are gathered as believers in Christ, a church is spiritually formed. Jesus said in Matthew 18:20, wherever two or more are gathered in My name, there I am in the midst. You can have a gathering, you can have a building, you can have a name on a building and say it's a church. It's not a church. It's not a church until Jesus is in it. It's not a church until Jesus is in the people. And there's a lot of places meeting, nonprofit organizations with the name church on the front. They play bingo and Parcheesi or whatever else they do. And if Jesus is not in the believer by the power of the Holy Spirit, you've got nothing but a social club, a rotary deal. Jesus said in Revelation chapter 3 to the church at Laodicea, this is a church. Jesus is knocking on the door of the church trying to get in. You know, a lot of us, including myself, we use that verse, Revelation 3:20, behold, I stand at the door and knock. That is not an evangelistic verse. Don't tell Greg Laurie that. That is not an evangelistic verse, you know. That's not toward non-believers. That came out of the church of Laodicea. Jesus is knocking on the door of the church saying, hey, let me in. He wasn't even in it. They said, yeah, we know you, but we're rich. We got everything we need. He says, no, you're not. You're naked, man. You're poor. You have nothing. Let me in, will you? Why? Because when He comes into your life, when He's in the church will prosper. God will bless it, and you'll be flourishing as a believer. And then I want to end with this, and I promise we will end. It's not easy being a Christian if you haven't caught on. Jesus says, beware when all men speak well of you. A Christian or not, life is tough, but I thank God that He's with me to go through it. And you might be asking tonight, man, I need something to lift me up and pick me up and help me to go. Listen, everything's been provided. When's the last time you grabbed all that God has provided desperately? When you cried out and you said, God, I need You. And like Jacob, I'm going to wrestle with You until You bless me, but I'm not going to let You go. Listen, God is in you, but He's begging you to come and wrestle with Him. He says, if you seek Me with all of your heart, you'll find Me. He says, without holiness, no man will see the Lord. What does that mean? That we pull our hair back in a bun and wear a black dress? That's not what He's talking about. He's talking about your pursuits and your heart and your drive and your passions are in Christ. Now listen, all of us have pressures and temptations. The thing that you've gotten into, it's not unusual. Your co-workers are coming down on you. God's with you. Your spouse is giving you pressure and tempting you. God's with you. Your teachers are on you, trying to get you to compromise and change that paper you wrote because you wrote glorifying Christ. And your roommate's trying to get you to compromise. Listen, God's with you. And you're not experiencing a temptation that is too radical, that you cannot handle. In 1 Corinthians chapter 10, verse 12, Paul says, so if you think you stand firm, take heed lest you fall. No temptation has seized you except what is common to every man. What you're going through is common. And God is faithful. Here it is. Listen. He will not let you be tempted what you are able to bear. But when you are tempted, He will also provide a way of escape so that you can stand up under it. And God does not tempt, by the way. Oh, God, I know I have a drinking problem, and I know I need to get that. I'm just going to get a glass of water, so I'm going to pull right in here to Kelsey's Bar and Grill. That's stupid. You're setting yourself up. God doesn't tempt. But when a temptation comes from Satan himself, God has provided a way of escape. Listen, guys, when you go to the office tomorrow and Bubbles is leaning over by the drinking fountain, hey, you look so strong today. Handsome. How's the wife and the 20 kids? You know what? Stop right there and look around for a place of escape. Start looking. Okay, I got a fire exit there. I got a ladder here. Get out of there. Run. Joseph gave us the example of that. Ladies, you go to the market or to the store, to the business or to the place or whatever it is, and Billy Buff is just, hey, sweetheart, you're looking good. How you doing, babe? Look for a door. Jump. And look, you have to make that decision. Now watch this. Aren't we lame? Oh, we're out of time. But doggone, that person will turn on the little tempting device and, well, I do feel a little strong today. And you're absolutely being stupid. You can feel the hair go up on your neck when it happens, right? See, I remember because this happened to me like 20 years ago. It doesn't happen anymore, but I can remember. And it's like, run, man. Run. And if you linger around, you'll get burned. And then you get hurt, and then you'll blame God. It happens every day. If you're struggling right now and you think God has put you in that, you're wrong. You may be in a place where you wanted it so bad, you pushed buttons and pulled strings and you got it, and you're in that spot, and now you're going under. Listen, is your walk closer to God or is it further away? Oh, it's further away. God didn't do it. But then maybe again you're in that spot, and God did send you there, but you're still sinking. The reason why is because you've taken your eyes off of Christ and you have forgotten that you're blessed in Christ in every spiritual blessing in the heavenlies. We are rich.
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Ah, the great Matthew West, starting off another edition of a 30-minute sealer with his arrangement of the song Truth Be Told. 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It is Kevin Chrisom with you here today, your host, as always, of a 30-minute sealer, bringing to you your daily dose of uplifting Christian music for a short half-hour pause in our day-to-day life, allowing us to come together, reset, recharge, and reflect, bring our spirit closer to God through listening together some wonderful, wonderful Christian music. Thank you for being here, as you always are. Do hope you have enjoyed the weekend and a good start to your Monday here. We'll be with you Monday through Friday right here, each and every weekday for a short half hour, bringing to you some great Christian music. Happy to have you on board, as you always are, each and every weekday right here on WEZE and WROL. Well, a lot of great music to get to here on this show and throughout the week as well. So why don't we get to it here on this Monday, the start of our week. We just heard from Matthew West to start off our show, and we'll turn things over now to another great singer, Jeremy Camp, with his arrangement of the song Give Me Jesus. This is our Monday edition of a 30-Minute Sela, and it's here for you now on WEZE and WROL.

0: Our friends at Casting Crowns right there with their arrangement of the song Oh My Soul right here on a 30-minute Selah. My friends, welcome back into the show right here on WEZE and WRL. 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Across the country and around the world, play us loud and proud each and every weekday right here on the show. Yes, indeed, a 30-minute Selah. Well, my friends, do hope you've enjoyed a couple of opening songs here on the show as we approach the midway portion of today's Monday edition of a 30-minute Selah. I'm going to take a short pause from the music, as we always do, and turn to our daily devotional. We'll come right back for a couple of closing songs here to get you back out there on this Monday, the start of another week here of the show, if we can believe we've been doing this now. You know, I don't even know the count. It's been so many shows we've been able to be together and play great music and listen to great music as well. So thank you all for being here, as you always are. But for now, here is our daily devotional.
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2: You know, accomplished athletes make their sport look easy. But we all know there's nothing really easy about it. Think about it. I mean, some people can even make godliness look easy. They make it seem effortless what they do to love God and love other people. But the Bible is clear that like athletes, reaching a level of proficiency in our godliness, it requires a lot of work. Paul said we ought to train ourselves for godliness. Of course, it's not physical exercise Paul is promoting. As he goes on to say, bodily training, it's of some value, but godliness is valuable in every way. So keep at it. Remember, God's Spirit is there. He's at work in you to empower your efforts to become a more godly person today.

0: lose.
1: That was the great voice of one Jordan Feliz on the show with an arrangement of the song Can't Lose right here on a 30-minute CeeLo. My friends, welcome back into the show right here on WEZE and WROL as we get ready to round out, looking at the time now, this Monday edition of our show. Hope you enjoyed the music. My friends, a lot more great music in store for you here throughout the week. Be with you tomorrow, of course, for our Tuesday edition of the show, then three more shows after that, Wednesday through Friday, and that'll be our themes of the week, of course. On Wednesday, our Worship Wednesday, throwback, our Throwback Thursday edition of the show, and we send you to the weekend on a high note with our Christian Country Music Friday show for you each and every Friday, closing out the week here on a 30-minute CeeLo, but not there yet. We're just the start of our week now, so a lot of great music to get to throughout our week. And my friends, as you head back out there on this Monday, do be safe, do take care of yourselves and one another. Well, my friends, take care. God bless. I'll leave you now with a closing song here from Cody Carnes, Let the Light In. Enjoy the rest of your Monday. Do be safe. God bless. Here's Cody Carnes, Let the Light In, finishing off this Monday edition of a 30-minute CeeLo right here on WEZE and WROL.

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1: This is Carol Platt Liebau for townhall.com. We all learned it, or should have, in civics class. Congress makes the laws, the executive branch enforces them, and judges interpret them. But some federal judges in Minneapolis have forgotten it. Patrick Schiltz, until recently chief judge of Minnesota's Federal District Court, just gave a remarkable interview to the New York Times. Schiltz and other judges were critical of the Trump administration's immigration crackdown. And as cases poured in, the judges met, consulted, and developed templates for court orders. Consider that. Judges personally opposed to administration policy were coordinating their rulings on cases challenging it. Judges must rule against any president when the law requires it. But judges shouldn't become a coordinated opposition to policies just because they personally oppose them. That undermines faith in an impartial judiciary and in a fundamental safeguard of American government.
2: I feel like nobody is talking about the greatest threat to children right now. You'll hear everyone talking about, oh, it's the school systems, it's this or that. The greatest threat to your child with AI coming out right now, with deepfakes coming out right now, is child sexploitation. Every Christian parent needs to have this in their vocabulary, because this isn't just like something that's looming, this is something that's happening. We are living in a different time, guys, and we need to be aware of this. Where there's lack of knowledge, people will perish. And right now, people are just not knowledgeable about the threats that are out there. There's a docuseries right now called Sexploited in America. I would ask every single parent in the name of Jesus, please go check out this film so that you can guard your children and arm up with knowledge, because this is not just coming fast, this is here.
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10: I made a prayer. I said, God, I'm going to outlove and outserve my bride, even if she never reciprocates. Because I'm a Christian man. I'm modeling Jesus Christ.
11: That's Jim Ramos, and Jim and his wife, Shanna, are with us today on Focus on the Family with Jim Daly. They're going to be talking about the benefits to both spouses when a husband is intentional in marriage. Thanks for joining us. I'm John Fuller.
12: Well, let's start with, I hope Jean is not listening today, my wife. This is one of those shows where if she hears this, I'm in trouble.
13: I'll just make sure I send it to her.
12: But she would be cheering us on today, saying, yes, an engaged husband, an engaged father. This is what we need in our homes today. And I certainly try to be. I'm being a little facetious. Mm-hmm. But, you know, there are times when I probably did not meet the standard. Mm-hmm. But I want you to meet the standard. And that's what we're going to talk about today, how husbands can step up and be the husbands and the fathers they need to be in the home. That right there already goes, oh, I don't want this. Turn the station, turn it off, the podcast, whatever it might be. But stick with us because we're going to have some great information from our guests today to talk about that with their book, Dialed In, Reaching Your Full Capacity as a Man. We like a challenge, a man of God, actually. And we're going to talk about how you can get there.
11: Mm-hmm. And Jim and Shannon have been here at Focus via our crazy little thing called Marriage Podcast with Greg and Aaron Smalley. So we're glad that you had that opportunity to get introduced to our audience, but we're glad you're here for this show. Jim is an author and is the founder of Men in the Arena, which is a terrific ministry. He's got the book you've mentioned, Jim, and we thought it'd be good to have Shanna here as we talk specifically about marriage.
12: Representing all women. Yeah. Thank you.
13: Defending myself.
12: Yeah, it's great to have you guys. Yeah, defending yourself and all women. But it's good to have you both.
10: Appreciate it. We appreciate it. It's an honor.
12: So let me ask you, we'll start here. The first year of your marriage. That's what everybody wants to hear about, right? Let's go back, but you wrote the book, not me. So the first year of your marriage was not particularly easy, right? You were learning some things. How would you describe it?
13: It was rough. You know, you walk into marriage thinking that you're marrying your dream guy.

0: I think that males are born, but men are made.
1: Yeah. No, I like that definition. I think, unfortunately, the culture, especially of the era, probably the last 20 years, mm-hmm. you know, we've leaned as a culture to raise up tenderness mm-hmm. and kind of gentleness, not necessarily follow me, I will take this hill, mm-hmm. and we together will die on this hill. I mean, that scene is like, oh, that's a little strong. Do you know what I'm saying?
0: Yeah, I mean, if you look at the definition of meek in the Bible, it's right? a stallion bridled.
1: Right.
0: So I still get to be mm-hmm. a stallion, but I'm right, babe?
2: Yeah.
0: Okay, just checking.
1: See, that was a good example of how to do it, man. Thank you for listening to Focus on the Family.
0: You know, I'm a stallion that's bridled by the Holy Spirit.
1: Yeah.
0: And that's there's strength under
1: direction. Yeah,
0: yes.
1: I like that.
0: Yes.
1: That's good. Shannon, let me ask you, do you think men need to understand better the difference between the communication between men and women? This is
2: absolutely.
1: What Gary Smalley built his career on.
2: Yes, yeah. absolutely, because we do speak completely differently. Like, I can say something, and I know what I mean, and he hears something completely different.
1: Yeah.
2: So, and every marriage is different. So you and Gene communicate differently than Jim and I would communicate. The way we communicate, most people would not enjoy each other or being married.
1: Yeah, and it's good news that you're able to overcome those things. That's a wonderful testimony, too, that
2: yeah.
1: you can be, mm-hmm. you know, in a bad spot, but there's hope for everybody, which is what
2: yes.
1: we're hoping people will hear today. So if they're in a bad spot, they can contact us. Mm-hmm. We have caring Christian counselors. We've
2: yes.
1: got a marriage assessment that Greg Smalley and
0: yep.
1: the team put together, and it's really good stuff.
0: Mm-hmm.
1: And that's what people need to think about with Focus. It's just a treasure trove of content to help
0: yep.
1: people do life better. And you're a part of that. In that regard, though, that communication,
2: mm-hmm.
1: you know, I'm thinking back to early marriage issues. There's an assumption, I think, many wives will make that we get it, that we understand what you're thinking. We don't.
2: No.
1: We can't figure that out. I think to help men, if we're putting it in that category, it's really helpful for wives to just tell us what you expect.
2: Yes.
1: And not to diminish our grade because we had to ask you to tell us.
2: Correct. And I think how we tell you, it needs to come across that it's your idea for the most part. And so that art of communication, I'm still learning.
1: That could be really hard, though. You know, that's one maybe we need to grow up a little bit on the guy side and celebrate your idea. But I get what your point is. Sometimes it goes better if it's the other person's idea. I think that can work both ways.
2: Well, and just bringing it around, like, instead of you, it needs to be more of a conversation. Like just this last year when I had my shoulder surgery, I will probably never get that kind of time off of work again.
1: Mm-hmm.
2: And so I had to bring it up to him, hey, it would be really great if you could take some time and let's take a couple weeks and get away. But the way I worded it, I don't even remember. But
1: I bet Jim does.
2: I know.
1: Let's go to Jim.
2: I know it was in an email.
0: It was masterful. She sent me a text. I need to talk to you. I don't want you to respond. I just want to talk to you. And she said, the next 6 months, I can't work. We have an opportunity like we've never had in our marriage to spend quality time together. And I just want you to pray about taking 2 or 3 weeks off to spend time together building our marriage.
1: Wow.
0: Will you pray about that? And she asked a question. She didn't say you need to or you should.
1: Yeah.
0: She put it in my court and I called her back instantly. I'm in because it was my call and she let me reason with it through my own processes. It was actually masterful.
1: Yeah, and that's a good thing to do. I mean, and again, that works both ways, I think.
0: Mm-hmm.
1: You know, Jesus kind of modeled that for us, didn't he?
2: Mm-hmm.
1: Ask questions,
0: yep.
1: and that can move hearts.
2: Yes.
1: You know, especially when the person's giving you the answer right away.
0: Oh, yeah, it's easy.
1: And then that inclusiveness, it feels like, yeah, that's the ooh, look what I get to do to shine for my bride. We do like that.
2: Yeah.
1: We're a little bit of a peacock mentality, you know, look at the feathers,
2: yeah.
1: right?
2: Yes.
1: So it's always fun. Jim, men are called to be peacemakers. I don't know that I would see that in myself. I can be an agitator. I just did that last night. My boys were at the house and we were going on about something, Gene and I, and it was putting my clothes away. here's a good confession. Oh, and, you know, and so I, you know, they're out on the couch and we have company coming the next day today. And I, you know, I needed to get the clothes up, but I kept like needling Jean, just ribbing her. And I was just doing it for fun. And Trent, my oldest, is going, pull up. Pull up, pull up. He was already, he was like locked in. And he, I mean, I'm going, am I going? Yeah, just be quiet, Dad. I went, okay. And Jean started laughing. And it was just one of those things. But some of that is learned behavior, right? Where if you come from a home where you had siblings and you teased each other, which I did, that's kind of what you did. You know, it's kind of sport. Yeah. But that could be damaging, can it? Mm-hmm.
2: Yes. Especially your spouse's upbringing.
1: Yeah.
2: I mean, it may not have been sport for them. It may have been more damaging and hurtful.
1: So how do we bring that peacemaker mentality into that, Jim, as men? How do we become not the agitator, but the peacemaker?
0: There's peacemakers, peacebreakers, and peace fakers. So a peace faker just kind of goes the flow, sweeps it under the table. It's not there. We ignore it. It's going to go away. A peacemaker comes in with a God-honoring solution that will bring a remedy to a given situation. A peace breaker erupts and causes dissension and just comes in like a wrecking ball. That was me. I framed her poorly during the course of our child rearing years when we're in the stress bubble of life. I framed her as the enemy. I framed her as the crazy one. Oh, the house has to be clean. She's raising three boys plus another one. And so what I did is I brought peace breaking into the household, and I've had to go back the last 10 years, repent to my adult children and repent to her and say, she's a phenomenal, she's a warrior, she's faithful. I've had to just go back and fix that because I chose the route of peace breaking as a solution to a problem, and it was wrong.
3: There's a lot there. You've got to be introspective, and you've got to have an open heart and honesty. Well, well done, that. Yeah. This is Focus on the Family with Jim Daly, and our guests are Jim and Shanna Ramos, and we're so glad to have them here talking about marriage. Some of the content is from Jim's book, Dialed In, Reaching Your Full Capacity as a Man of God, which is specifically for guys, but we're so glad Shanna's here to help broaden out the conversation as we dial into marriage. Get a copy of the book from us here at the ministry. 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
1: You know, Jim, in that context, that shift can be, you know, you got to be intentional, I guess. You got to wake up every day, okay, I'm going to serve my wife today. How did you do that? How did you keep that moving forward? How did you do it when you didn't feel reciprocal appreciation? Not that Shanna didn't, but I'm just saying in some cases it won't happen. How do you say, okay, she may not be appreciating this, but Lord, I'm doing this for you.
0: I made a prayer. I said, God, I'm going to outlove and outserve my bride, even if she never reciprocates, because I'm a Christian man. I'm modeling Jesus Christ.
1: I like that.
0: And he didn't. We did not reciprocate.
1: Yeah.
0: We killed him. So for me, it was simple. I'm going to be Jesus to my bride. I'm going to outlove her, and I'm going to outserve her. I'm going to do it all my life. And it does take maintenance for us. Every 10 years, we go in for marriage counseling, whether we need it or not.
1: New battery.
0: Yes. We just do it. We don't want to wait for a crisis. We want to work through that process.
1: Yeah.
0: And she's learning to affirm my love language, which was words of affirmation. So when I do something to serve her and she goes, that cup of coffee was the best I've ever had. I'm like, I just want to go make her another cup of coffee because I want to please her, right? I want to do justice for her.
1: Well, and it fits with that next question, you know, kind of men, and this has become a joke within marriage, like men are conquerors and you get married and you stop the pursuit because the conquest is done. You know, I won her heart and affection. We said I do. You know, so many guys or wives will write us and say, yeah, my husband told me he loved me once at the altar. And when I asked him about it, it's like, what more do I need to say? I love you. But it's not how it goes, right? It's not a healthy way to describe that. So in that context, how do you overcome the reward of getting married to the woman you love and keeping that flame going? The intentionality is the problem. We are lazy lions.
0: Yes.
1: And once we feasted on the conquest, it's like, okay, we're done. But that is not good.
0: When God said to leave your father and mother and cleave, that word cleave is the Hebrew word dabak. I don't know if you probably know this. It means four things. It means to impinge, like we're going to impinge upon each other's singleness. It means to adhere to be joined to, but it also means to pursue, overtake, and chase after. And my job, that's my, and the women love hearing that.
1: Shed is smiling ear to ear.
0: That's my job. My job to cleave to her is to make sure I am pursuing her, which she does naturally. She naturally is built that way. I'm a natural conqueror. So God asks me, and God's engine, God's so, it's, he asks me to do what's not my default.
1: Yeah.
0: He asks me to do the hard thing. Love her, that's not my default. My default is respect. And he asks me to pursue her. That's not my default. My default is conquer. So he asks us, doesn't he always ask us to do the hard thing? He asks us to take the high road.
1: Yeah.
0: And that's what the joy of being a man and unfolding the mystery that is her. I just learned a year and a half ago, she prefers crunchy peanut butter over creamy.
3: Oh,
1: who doesn't?
0: Well, apparently a woman who raises three boys who like creamy peanut butter and sacrificing for the boys. So just a year ago, I learned that. She's a mystery that's unfolding. I want to pursue the mystery that is Shanna.
1: I just want to know, I can go creamy or crunchy. I love it both. So
2: it depends.
1: It's so good. Depends on the day. But Shanna, that must make you feel good. Connected. What do you need as a wife to feel connected?
2: Time.
1: Wow. Okay.
2: Which is tough for people that are in ministry, or my job takes me away. But for me, it's time.
1: When you look at that benefit, I mean, you're doing some marriage counseling, I would think, even, you know, ad hoc.
0: Yes.
1: But when you're talking to couples that are struggling, like you did your first couple of years of marriage, how do you, and I'm thinking particularly the men, Jim.
0: Yes.
1: Because the intentionality is what keeps, you know, I sit here and hear all the experts tell great things to do, and I often don't apply them.
0: 100%.
1: And we as men do have an apathy. We just, it's discipline to do these things and do it over and over again to get the right result, to get the smile like Shanna had just given. But I don't know why we struggle with that. So let's knock that down. What, for a guy that isn't able to do it consistently, how do we become more consistent in serving our wives well?
0: I have had so many conversations with couples that are failing in their marriage. The marriage is, there's a certain test I use, and their marriage is devitalized. And I've asked one question to Christian men that's been a game changer, because most people I deal with aren't in need of a professional counselor. They're just needing wisdom and a kick in the pants or whatever. And I asked this question, man, I'm looking at this test here. Are you both Christians? Yes. Wow. Where's Jesus? And I look at the man and I say, are you going to be Jesus in this relationship? And when a man, a Christian man, realizes he's not being Jesus to the one person God has called him to be Jesus to, it can be a game changer. We just need to be Jesus to our spouse.
1: Right. It's just that. Do you know I'm not perfect, Jim?
0: Yeah. Me neither, bro.
1: I just wanted to put that out there.
0: Well, yeah. My wife will attest to that.
1: But I so appreciate the point. And this is what it means to be a convictional Christian.
0: Yes.
1: To live it. And when you live it, it's amazing what the Lord will do through you. Let's talk at the end here about walking, the acronym that you use to help guys think yes. this through. Give it to us. What is walking?
0: Yeah.
1: It's a rather long word, by the way. I kind of laughed when I saw that and said, I'm looking for simple. How about
0: I
1: walk?
0: I apologize. I had an argument with the pastor who married us, who had actually left the local church ministry. I'm a big fan of the local church. And we had this big discussion about Christians not needing the local church. And so I went back and I had to I was 27 and he was in his 40s. So I went back and I thought, okay, what does a Christian look like? A vibrant, dynamic Christian man. And I'm an old youth pastor, so I love acrostics.
1: Yes.
0: So I just came up with this acrostic, walking, based off of the Genesis 5:10, Enoch.
1: Yep.
0: Enoch walked with God. And basically he worships God on a regular basis. A, he approaches God daily in prayer. L, he loves other believers through Christian fellowship. K, he knows the Word of God better than anyone in his family. I'll put that in parentheses. I, he invests his fiscal and physical resources in God's kingdom. N, he nurtures other believers into faith, right? And then G, he gives his life wholeheartedly to the gospel of Jesus Christ, Galatians 6:14, Galatians 2:20, John 12:24. So these seven things, in my opinion, make a disciple a vibrant, dynamic man of God, woman of God.
1: That's really good.
0: Mm-hmm. I think it's pretty good. And it's memorable.
3: It is. No kidding. Yeah.
1: And Shannon, you're the recipient of this. So, you know, Jim's trying to spark us men that are listening and probably the wives that are listening that they're going to get this book and lay it on their husband's pillow. And what's the benefit?
2: A vitalized relationship, not a devitalized relationship. But it does go both ways. The women have to be willing to work as well.
1: Yeah.
2: And not just the men, because it is a two-way street for sure.
1: What does that look like, you know, in the relationship for you as the wife? What is that reciprocation when you feel filled up? You know, we use the love tank language.
2: Yeah.
1: And so when your love tank is full, what does that allow you to do emotionally for Jim?
2: Give him back his love language, words of affirmation. Yeah. Which I am not good at.
1: Really?
2: No.
1: So you've had to learn how to do that, too. Yes. That's your discipline challenge, is how do I say things affirming to Jim?
2: Yeah.
1: What does that sound like?
2: I'm not a faker, so I can't say, oh, that was great message.
1: When you don't think so. Yeah. Well, at least she's honest, Jim.
0: She's my greatest coach. Before every sermon, she goes, you better bring it.
4: Yes, ma'am.
1: Wow. No, it's a good challenge.
0: Oh, I love it.
1: She's like your coach.
0: Yeah. I need her to say that to me.
1: So that's good, though. So you have to be sincere for you to deliver that.
2: Yeah.
1: But that sincerity goes up when you feel loved.
2: Yeah, and the more I do it, the easier it becomes. Mm. It's kind of like a habit. Like people that need to spend time in their marriage, if it's just 1 hour a week, then just take that 1 hour a week.
1: Yeah.
2: If that's all you've got right now.
1: That's really good. And I think, you know, this message is awesome. And I think, again, we, as human beings, we tend to point to our spouse and say, that's the problem. She's the one or he's the one. Mm-hmm. And all we can do is work on ourselves in the relationship. I remember writing a book, my first book on coming home, and the criticism I got is that, well, Jim Daly's advice is keep your expectations low. You know, I grew up as that orphan kid. I didn't have high expectations about adults in my life, and I think it did give me an understanding of how the world works pretty young.
2: Yeah.
1: And I don't even mean it as a bad thing, but it just keep your expectations a little more in reality. And that allows you to experience, I think, a more joyful life when you're not having an expectation of what the other person should do for me.
2: Right.
1: Right? Mm-hmm. Yeah. And in marriage, it's critical.
2: Yeah.
1: And I don't always do it well. I know Gene's watching. So I had to throw that caveat in. Like, oh, yeah, you're a top of the mountain guy. But it's our target. So this has been great. Thank you so much for being with us.
2: Thank you.
1: This is flying by.
2: Huge honor.
1: Yeah. Right. And I hope you've been equipped to strengthen your marriage. That's the goal. If you found it helpful, share this episode with your spouse, and you can find it at our website or at the Focus on the Family app. And if you're a husband who wants more insights into stepping up in your marriage and in other areas of your life, get a copy of Jim's book, Dialed In, Reaching Your Full Capacity as a Man of God. 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That's a fun thing.
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10: 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Today, I am so delighted to have with me in the studio Andy Hunsaker of Stoneham Memorial Church, located at 29 Maple Street in Stoneham. 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
11: Thank you so much, Pastor Yard. I'm thrilled to be here.
10: Okay. Now, Andy, Christians talk a great deal about taking care of our spiritual lives, but Scripture also tells us that our bodies are the temples of the Holy Spirit. Why do you believe caring for our physical health should be an important part of our Christian stewardship?
11: Well, that's a great question. So when we recognize as Christians, as people, as the entire world, that we were redeemed, not with corruptible things like silver and gold, but the precious blood of Jesus Christ himself, we take what he gave us as good stewards and really take care of it.
10: Yes.
11: By what we eat, what we drink, the amount of sleep that we get, water that we drink, all the things that make us human in relationship with Jesus Christ, he's given to us those things because of his precious blood.
10: So I am very excited about the vegetarian taste extravaganza that Stoneham has planned for November
11: 15th. Yes.
10: And we're going to be talking about that more, but I wanted to mention it earlier because I want to encourage all of our listeners to plan to be at this vegetarian extravaganza.
11: Amen.
10: Now, the Seventh-day Adventist Church has emphasized healthy living for generations. What have you learned that you believe could benefit the entire body of Christ, the Baptists, the Pentecostals, the Evangelicals, the Charismatics, the Catholics, all the body of Christ
11: in fact,
10: this area.
11: All humanity.
10: That's right, all humanity.
11: Oh, you know, I happen to also be a physician. As a physician, I recognized early on and even more recently, as more data is coming out, that I'm making a living off of people's bad choices.
10: Yes.
11: Bad choices in food, bad choices in what they drink, everything. And we're seeing now that truly what we eat, particularly if you eat a plant-based diet, that's protective for not just high blood pressure and heart attack, but cancers.
10: Yes.
11: And so as I look at what we eat, we can exemplify what God intended when he gave us the Edenic diet back there in Genesis 2, verse 9. All these things, all the plants, they're for food. So there are so many things now that make me believe that as Christians, we have to be, as you mentioned, good stewards of the life he's given us.
10: Yes.
11: So I've come to believe even more fervently that the one who created us knew what he was doing and knew it was best for us.
10: Yes. I was reading a couple of days ago, practicing Seventh-day Adventists live an average of 9 years longer than those who are not Seventh-day Adventists.
11: That's right. We're one of the blue zones.
10: And we're talking about the veggie taste extravaganza that is taking place at Stoneham Memorial on
11: November 15th.
10: That's the date that I want everyone to remember. Now, Andy, some people hear plant-based or vegetarian and immediately think that probably won't taste very good. What are your people going to experience when they come to the vegetarian taste extravaganza?
11: Oh, they will discover that they've been missing out all this time.
10: Mm.
11: And so back then when I was born, we had beans and rice, rice and beans. Now we have such a variety, even desserts. And they're going to experience not only good food, but they're going to, some of them may even win a prize, like a cookbook. And the food is going to be fabulous. Entrees, appetizers, salads, soups, everything. And God is going to bless everyone that comes with good health.
10: Yes. There may
11: be someone
10: listening right now who knows they need to make some changes in their habits. Perhaps they want more energy or healthier eating habits or simply to take better care of their bodies, the bodies that God has given them. Why would this event be a good place for them to be on the 15th of November?
11: Well, you know, they will learn little tips. We're going to take them through very slowly. They don't have to make any choices all at once, but they can change maybe one meal.
10: Mm-hmm.
11: And they'll have a recipe. They'll get the recipes. So they have got a good beginning, make little changes until pretty soon, all of a sudden, that's all they'll want is healthy food.
10: We want Christians from all across New England to feel welcome to this event. Give us your personal invitation, Dr. Andy. Why should someone listening right now bring their family, their church friends, even their pastor, and come to Stoneham Memorial on November 15th?
11: We are a very welcoming congregation. We love it when we have visitors, and so we're looking forward to meeting everyone. I don't care if you're an atheist, an agnostic. We don't care who you are. We want you to come because we love people, God loves people, and we love people too. So we're looking forward to seeing anyone that walks in our door. They'll be more than welcome.
10: Now, Andy, God says or said that the days of our years shall be 120 years. And then Moses, later, because of the disobedience of the children of Israel, said 70 years. They should live for 70 years. Do you find a lot of Adventists living like 100 and plus years because of this, the way they eat?
11: Yes. I'll give you two examples. One of them was a cardiac surgeon at the Luminata University where I went to medical school, and he was operating at the age of 100, and he wasn't making mistakes. And there's another woman, Hulda Crooks, who climbed all the major peaks into her hundreds. So yes, that is a true statement.
10: Wow. I want to encourage our listeners. Come and taste the food. Learn something new and enjoy the fellowship.
11: Amen.
10: Come hungry. Leave inspired. And discover just how delicious healthy can taste.
11: Amen.
10: For those who want to come, what do they do?
11: Well, they must register. And we have a registration online. And that's stonemmemorial.org. Now, there is a suggested donation, but do not let that donation of $5 hinder you. 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We'll let you eat. We'll let you participate. You may even win a prize. So please come, stonemmemorial.org.
10: Okay. Go now, either on your phone to your computer, and register for this veggie taste extravaganza at Stoneham Memorial Church.
11: 29 Maple Street
10: in Stoneham. 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God bless you.
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12: Thank you very much, Basil. I'm happy to be here.
10: Clay, I want to talk with you today about Amazing Grace Sports Network. What inspired you to create a sports network that blends athletic excellence with spiritual purpose?
12: I think that athletic performance and spiritual purpose are connected, if not intertwined. There's a spirituality that most athletes go. They go to a spiritual state in order to perform. Many times you will see an athlete cross their heart, cross their body in a Father, Son, Holy Spirit gesture before performance or afterwards, after they give their performance, after they do well. They will give all glory to God, Jesus, yes. Christ, the Holy Spirit, and they will
10: get
12: say
10: on the knees and point up in the air.
12: Yeah, point up in the air and say, you know, thank you, Jesus, thank
10: I
12: you,
10: see
12: God.
10: That a lot.
12: Yeah, so this is spirituality that most athletes go to in order to perform at a high level so that they're focused and they're not distracted. And the only thing that's on their mind is doing what they've been training to do for months, years, even.
10: What makes Amazing Grace Sports Network stand out for fans and athletes alike?
12: We stand out because we highlight the passion, spirituality, and the unity of sports. That's what's inherited in sports. Sports is passionate. It brings people together. It makes them passionate. They jump up and down. They scream. They cry. They laugh. They go to unbelievable lengths to express themselves when they're involved in watching the team or watching the person that they admire or that they care about. And sports is spirituality, as we talked about. It takes a spiritual person many times to compete and win at sports. You have to dig deep inside yourself. You have to see if you have what it takes in order to last this long or go through an injury or go through ups and downs. So it takes a great amount of spirituality, whether they profess themselves as Christians or not. And sports creates unity. I mean, you'll have people of all races and all ethnicities grouped together behind a team that they all care about and they're all passionate about. It unifies. And not only does it unify the fans, it unifies the players on the team to play together, no matter what differences they perceive they might have had or they think they have or whatever the case. You're going to have to work with that person. You're going to that person so that he can help you.
10: Yes.
12: And it's all about working together and helping one another that makes a team come together to win.
10: Now, Clay, can you share a moment from Amazing Grace Sports Network's journey that reminded you why this mission matters?
12: I was at a Dunkin' Donuts about 3 months ago, and it was in the morning, just making my daily run. And as I'm giving my order, and there's a guy who's standing off to the side, and he just is looking at me, and he says, "I know you." I didn't know him. And he said, "I've heard you before." He says, "You are on the radio station in the mornings on Saturday." And I go, "Yes, I am." He goes, "I like what you're doing." He says, "I like that you remind us that life is more important than just sports." He says, "You talk about sports, but you always say a prayer before the show. And you remind us that our lives, my wife's life, my kids' lives are more important than any sports that I'm watching or any sports that I care about. That the most important person in sports is me." Solidified my purpose that what we're trying to do here is bring spirituality and some humor along with sports to get everybody to group together to understand that we can make this work. We can make America unified and understanding that we can all work together to keep America going in the direction that it needs to be going. No politics, no ideology.
10: What do you hope sports fans feel or take away when they tune into Amazing Grace Sports Network on WECE 590 at 9 o'clock every Saturday?
12: That sports are fun and they're exciting, but they themselves, the individual, they are more important than any sport. What you do with your life and how your life is going, is it going good? Is it going bad? Is it up and down? Well, you can do something about that. If you connect yourself on a religious path with Jesus Christ, then you can have an up all the time. 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You will always feel good. Your life as a sports fan, your wife's life, your kids' lives are more important than any sports event, any sports team. 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
21: 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We're now located in Abington, Massachusetts, and we're so glad you decided to tune in. Our minister, Maurice Davis, has a word for us, and it is our prayer that his message blesses you and gives you whatever it is you need. Please enjoy.
22: Praise the Lord, somebody. I tell you, let me get myself right here. I want y'all to know that you have truly been a blessing to my life. You all have been a great encouragement to Fredine. If some of y'all don't know who Fredine, she's sitting on the second row. Raise your hand, that's all right. There you go. You all have been a great blessing to us, and it is becoming more of a humbling experience for us to come up here and to share with you from the Word of God. I'm always happy for the invitation and humbled in the sense that I'm talking to God's people. I'm talking to those who belong to the Lord. I'm talking to a precious people. I'm talking to a people who is the apple of the eyes of God. And so I know I got to come straight. I got to come with love. I got to come with an understanding that God is in our midst and he's overlooking the situation. And looking over the situation, I should say, and see the things that are being done on today. But I must pause for a thought to you also. I appreciate the congregation for the cards and the letter and the flowers that you sent to my family on the loss of my father. I want to say thank you for your words of encouragement and the flower that was so beautiful. And my mother, she simply treasures what the congregation here has done. She has met brother and sister Davis, and she fell in love with them. And they had dinner over our house, and you talking about somebody who eat. Look at Brother Davis. I mean, he just fell, him and Sister Davis just fell right at home with them. And I always say my mother has the gift of hospitality. And she just enjoyed them. Again, just thank you for your consolating words that you have given to me and to my family over the loss of my father. And keep in mind, my mother and father, they were married 68 years. That's a testimony all by itself. 68 years. And a lot of what I preach today is going to come from the acknowledgement that you can stay married for a long time, still love the person, and do what's right by that person, and that there is no excuse for not doing what God says. And so that's my backdrop as to how I come to you on this morning. Now, I have all these notes in front of me, but whatever happens, happens. Amen. Amen. I know that many of you who had looked at that scripture for today, some of you cringed, I know. Some people looking at that message said to themselves, well, we're talking about marriage. But it wasn't the first part of that verse that bothered you. It was the last part. Amen. But yet we are going to deal with that verse today. All right, let me just come from behind the pulpit. When we look at Hebrews 13 is an awesome set of scripture. As a matter of fact, when we look at Hebrews chapter 13, we're going to see how God places great emphasis on marriage. When I look at the subject of marriage being honorable. And keep in mind that as I told the Bible class on this morning, that marriage means merger. This lesson is designed to help older folk to recognize the seriousness of what you've been involved with for many years. This lesson is also to encourage our younger folk. Those of you who have not put a ring on somebody's finger yet. I want to encourage you that when you decide to put a ring on Mr. Right or Mrs. Right, that you know exactly what you're doing. That you are doing this beyond the facts of feelings. That you're doing this more so not because you feel like you're getting too old, but that you are doing this because of a relationship that you have with God
0: and a relationship that you have with an individual for whom is going to help you stay in the Lord. And if that is your purpose for getting married, you're in the right place today. But if your purpose for getting married or looking at the subject of marriage is only to satisfy the lust of the flesh, your marriage will not last long. It takes more than sex to keep you together. Let me say it again. It takes more than sex to keep you together. And so we need to look at then, what is it that we need to know when it comes to this subject matter of marriage is honorable unto all? Now, when I perform weddings, it's always a nerve-bending thing to perform a wedding, because you got two folk that sometimes don't even know each other. Only thing they know is, I love him and he loves me. And I'm going to marry him, and I'm going to, and if he's not what he ought to be, I'll make him what he needs to be. I'll make her what she needs to be. And then I catch up with them 2 years later and say, what happened? Because you're basing it on the wrong premises. And so the question is today, when we look at the subject of marriage being honorable to all, one thing that we need to understand, my brother, is this. Why don't some people get married? If it is something that is honorable in the sight of God, and God instituted it, he arranged it, he put it together, why is it that some folk don't get married today? Well, there's many reasons why folks give as to why they don't get married. Well, some say because of personal choice. Some say that some people enjoy being single, and they don't believe that marriage is necessary. Well, my statement to you, if you don't think it's necessary, be careful how you date. Because, see, when it comes to dating, really, from the Eastern standpoint of view, the only purpose of dating is to get married. Not to go from person to person to person to person for the sake of experimenting. Oh, y'all not with me yet. All right. Another reason why people don't get married is because of their career or education. Let me tell you something about your career and education. Whenever your career or education overrides your marriage is definitely in trouble. Because the first person in your life after the Lord is your spouse. They got quiet, Brother Davis. The first person I see, I'm looking at this from God's standpoint of view. The first person in your life after God is your spouse. And let me say this before I fly over, not your kids. It's going to get quiet after a while. Another person says, well, not finding the right partner. And I love to hear this in the church. Sisters say, ain't no good men in the church. They're all dogs. They ain't no good. And so what happens when we do that, when you hear that type of talk, you go outside the church and find somebody that won't help you in the Lord. And so here the question is, if you're going to marry somebody, at least find somebody that's going to help you to get to heaven. Amen, somebody. I haven't found the right partner. Well, financial concerns. Don't you know having a wife or a husband costs? It costs money. sister brothers need to be.
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3: 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It requires moral clarity. 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"Mr. Gorbachev, tear down this wall." The Berlin Wall was more than concrete and barbed wire. It represented a system that restricted movement, divided families, and denied millions the freedoms Americans often take for granted. Reagan refused to treat that division as permanent. He understood that free nations must be willing to identify the difference between liberty and oppression, and have the courage to say so. 2 years later, the Berlin Wall fell. Freedom survives when people refuse to accept tyranny as inevitable. So when freedom is challenged today, will we have the courage to defend it with the same clarity?
20: What if 1 week in the Mediterranean could change the way you view the New Testament? This is Alistair Begg inviting you to join me on the Deeper Faith Mediterranean Cruise, August 28th to September 4, 2027. So I hope you will consider coming. You can find all the information that you need at deeperfaithcruise.com.
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23: So often people suffer because they're not submitted to the Lord. I've seen it across the years. A lot of people come to church, they believe in God, they praise God, but they're going through things because they have an area of their life that is not submitted to God. So the Bible says in James 4 and 7, James 4 and 7, we read it to start out with, but it's a very important scripture. It says, "Submit yourselves therefore to God, resist the devil, and he will flee from you." Now you hear a lot of people say, "Oh, just resist the devil, he's going to flee from you." That's only true if you're submitted to God. It doesn't matter whether you had a miracle in your life. It doesn't matter whether God used you to prophesy. It doesn't matter. It doesn't matter if God's called you to be an apostle. If you're not submitted, the devil doesn't have to resist, flee from you. He's got a handle in you. Do you understand that? You know, a lot of times people say, "Well, you're being so negative," but we're not trying to be negative. We're trying to uncover things that give the devil a handle. And people come into church and think because it's okay out there, it's okay in God's church. Not so. So we have the story in Acts chapter 19, the seven sons of Sceva. They believe in the power of the name of Jesus. So they go to try to cast out a devil, seven of them. And they start calling the name of Jesus over this man with a devil. And the Bible says the devil in them overcame all seven of them. And they ran out of the house naked and wounded. And it says that the devil in them, or the demon in them, said, "Paul I know, and Jesus I know, but who are you? I don't know you.

it's got to come out. If I got lust, it's got to come out of me. Because every one of those places, amen, I might have a shield all around me, 80%, but the devil's going to hunt for that opening. And when he attacks me through that, I don't have the power to rebuke him till I repent of that. And again, Jesus said, without me, you can do nothing in John 15:5. Our authority comes from him. So it's not just that I got the Holy Ghost. It's not just that I believe in God. The reason I've got authority, the reason you've got authority, if you've got authority, is because it comes from God. And it comes because of your relationship with him. Amen. So again, in areas where a person's not submitted, there's a door, there's a gateway where the enemy can come into your life. So it's not 80% submitted is not good enough. You need 100%. So how do we submit to the Lord? Well, the first part we hear every week. You got to repent. Repent from your sins. You got to get baptized in Jesus' name. Name of Jesus Christ. Baptized in water for the remission of sins. And you need to receive the Holy Ghost. This is what the Bible says. This is what you find when you study the book of Acts. You find this pattern repeated. When you study the New Testament, you find the setup of the New Testament is for people to get the Holy Ghost. John the Baptist, he said, the one coming after me is mightier than I. He's going to baptize you with the Holy Ghost and fire. So what John the Baptist is saying is, there's a new experience coming. A new experience. Now, if there's no sign, how do you know you had the new experience? If it's just I feel good, how do I know it's different than how Elijah felt? Or somebody in the Old Testament that believed in God. How do I know it's any different? There's got to be a distinctive sign that lets me know that I've received that new experience. And it's speaking in tongues as the Spirit gives utterance. That's the only sign given. Check your Bible out. So the next step after you've done that is now to start to submit to God. Submit to God. Notice these scriptures that we're familiar with. Romans 8 and 28. The Bible says, if God's for us, who can be against us? That's true, isn't it? Right? Amen. Thank God it's true. If God's for us, who can be against us? But Romans 8 and 28 says, and we know that all things work together for good to them that love God, to them who are the called according to what they understand. No, their purpose. They're called according to his purpose. So in other words, I've got to submit to his purpose. I must submit to his purpose if I want everything to work together for good. Amen. It's not just them that love God. Them that love God and are the called according to his purpose. So I don't know about you. Right now what I'm doing was not my purpose. It was not my purpose to preach. It was not my purpose to stand in front of people. My purpose was to play in bands and do music. But God said, that's not going to be your purpose. You can do that in church, but your purpose is going to be a preacher. I did not want to do it. It scared me more than anything that I knew. It's just talking in front of people scared me. But you see, you've got to get into God's purpose. It's not how comfortable. God will lead you along. But there's a point where you've got to do it God's way or he's going to withdraw himself. So you do it his way. Again in 2 Timothy 1 and 9. Or, yeah, 2 Timothy 1 and 9. Again, it seems like this scripture, I keep reading it, but it says, who saved us
and called us with a holy calling, not according to our

0: works, but according to his own purpose. In other words, God didn't look down at Brother George and say, well, he likes to do this kind of a thing, and he likes this kind of thing, and he's comfortable in this environment, so I'll put him over here. No. God said, before George was conceived, I've got a plan for him. And that plan's got some things he doesn't feel comfortable with right now. But he's going to have to do that if he wants to do it be my purpose. God is going to have some things. He's going to challenge us. Amen. We don't like a challenge that gets us out of our comfort zone. But look at the early church. They were despised. They were rejected. They had to flee. And we don't like it if church lasts 2 hours. Well, I'm not going there. Amen. They're willing to flee their house, and we can't take 2 hours. So God's got a plan. I've got to find God's plan. And he's got a plan for every person. And you'll never be fulfilled in your life till you do what God's called you to do. So submitting to the Lord's plan for our life means placing my mission underneath his mission. That's submission. Amen? My mission under his mission is submission. So that means when I come to God and start to live for God, I might find out I got to throw my mission away. I might find out I got to get rid of parts of my mission. I might find out that I've got to have faith that God will give me some time to accomplish some of my mission. When I say my mission, I mean what I wanted to do with my life. And we're not talking about sinful things. We're talking about just regular things. Family, life, vacation, education, travel, and all those kinds of things. Things that aren't wrong. Things that God may have you do. Things that can be good things. But I've got to bring that under God. I've got to bring it under the authority of God. This is what the Bible is trying to help us understand. So submission means we will have to adjust our mission or our plans to conform to the Lord's mission. We must place his mission above ours. And when his mission conflicts with my mission has to be put aside or discarded. Otherwise, it's not submission. So what is the Lord's mission then? Let's look at a couple things the Bible says about that. But in Matthew 20:28, Jesus came to provide his life a ransom and to minister.
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1: With SRN News, I'm Bob Agnew in Washington. President Trump is unveiling plans for a new $15 billion steel plant in eastern Iowa. The White House says that the Mesabi Metallics facility would be the largest in U.S. history, and it's expected to create more than 1,700 permanent jobs in Iowa. The president making the formal announcement this afternoon from the Oval Office. The president says he does expect additional talks with Iran after rejecting a ceasefire proposal over the weekend in a phone interview with Axios. The president said Iran wants to make a deal, but it's not a deal that he wants to make right now. The president said Iran overplayed its hand, and he's considering whether to resume strikes on the Islamic Republic. That powerful nor'easter that slammed into the East Coast over the weekend is finally winding down. The worst is over with heavy rain and strong winds, leaving coastal flooding and power outages in their wake. This is SRN News.
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3: Mike and Laurie Faherty, pre-recorded live from Boston. We're going to energize your faith by the Word of God and give you a shot of joy in the Holy Ghost. Honey, what are we talking about this week?
4: Today, we're exposing the real battle behind the pressure and conflict you may be facing. The Bible says we wrestle not against flesh and blood, which means your fight is deeper than what you see.
3: All right, let's check it out. We're going to be talking about unmasking the enemy, but this comes from our book called Strike Back, which is now available. And we're using this, we're kind of teaching from this, using it as a guide. But this book is How to Recognize a Spiritual Attack and Turn It Back on the Enemy. Now, what we're hoping from this book is there's a lot of principles in here. There's in Christ principles, there's authority principles, there's a lot of good stuff that, believe it or not, a lot of people don't know about. But more than just information, we're hoping that you get the spirit that comes from this book that makes you strike back at the enemy. We're going to talk about that tonight, how a lot of Christians just let the enemy walk all over them.
5: Yeah, I feel like there's an impartation of the attitude with this book. Like, you have to have an attitude against the enemy to not just let him run you over or be passive, but that tenacity to say, what's going on here? I will not put up with it. And that's the part where you talk about that you actually saw, like, almost in a vision, like, type or a picture, that when there was an attack coming against you, you saw that fiery dart, which the Bible talks about, you grabbing it, turning it, and throwing it into the devil's skull. And that's the part that we need to, every Christian needs to have, because that's where we enforce the victory that's already ours.
3: That's right. The working title for this book was Thrust a Flaming Arrow into the Devil's Eye Socket. I like that name, but you know what? It is not as smooth as Strike Back. They both mean the same thing. So we're going to kind of use this as our ground for what we're going to go ahead and teach tonight. We're going to teach about spiritual attacks and really start with this fact that the cause of all spiritual attacks do come from the enemy being the devil. I'm going to lead off with a couple scriptures here. That's cool. Paul Partridge, we see you on there. Bob Barrett, we see you on there. I got to get used to that new comment screen over on the right there, but looking really good. So let's check out Ephesians 6:12 says this, "For we wrestle not against flesh and blood, but against principalities, against powers, against the rulers of the darkness of this world, against spiritual wickedness in high places." And it's important to see that a lot of times we think we're wrestling with people and we have issues with people, but behind the people, the Bible says principalities, powers, rulers of darkness of this world, spiritual wickedness in high places. You are in a spiritual battle often, and you may not recognize it. So spiritual attacks come from the enemy. I'm going to read 1 Thessalonians 2:18, and this is Paul speaking. He said, "Therefore, we wanted to come to you, even I, Paul, time and time again, but Satan hindered us." Again, the devil is a hindering force. He comes against you in the spirit and stops you sometimes from moving ahead. And again, we want to recognize those things. And Revelation 2:10 says this, "Indeed, the devil is about to throw some of you into prison that you may be tested." Now, the devil himself is a spirit. He's not going to throw anyone into prison. The devil cannot physically pick up a person and do anything. But when the Bible says that the devil is about to throw some into prison, he works behind the scenes. He works through people. He works through institutions and causes trouble for you. In this case, in Revelation 2, the church he was writing to, some people were about to be thrown into the prison, and the devil was behind it. So the source of all spiritual attacks is the devil.
5: Amen.
3: You good? You want to jump in on that?
5: Nope.
3: So let's talk about this for a second. So as a believer, someone who's been born again, has received Jesus as their Lord and Savior, our relationship to the devil and with the devil is much different than it was before we knew Jesus. Mm. Before we knew Jesus, Satan was our cruel taskmaster.
5: Yeah.
3: Jesus said to the Pharisees, he said, "Ye are of your father, the devil." And they said, "The devil's not our father. Abraham's our father." He said, "No, you're of your father, the devil, and you do the things of your father. You kill and you steal." They wanted to kill Jesus. And what Jesus meant by that, spiritually, your father is the devil. So when you don't know Jesus, you are spiritually aligned with the devil. Now, when you're spiritually aligned with the devil, he becomes your cruel taskmaster. You are helpless to the power and the influence that he yields in this world. I'm going to read from Acts 10:38. It says this, "God anointed Jesus of Nazareth, who went about doing good and healing all who were oppressed by the devil." Now, before I knew Jesus in a way as a personal savior, I lived 18 years in this world, and the devil definitely had sway in my life. There was oppression by the devil, and I'm not talking about, you know, being depressed and things like that, but his influence was very tangible in my life, in my thought process, in the things that I did. So remember, when you don't know Jesus, the devil is your cruel taskmaster. Luke 13:16 says this, "So ought not this woman, being a daughter of Abraham, whom Satan has bound," think of it, "for 18 years, be loosed from this bond on the Sabbath?" So Jesus recognized that this woman was bound in sickness for 18 years by the devil. Now remember, when you don't know Jesus, Satan has full open rein to really let out his wrath against you. And a lot of us, we live in depression before Jesus, okay? Because this is what the devil brings, spiritual attacks. We live in depressions. We have massive relationship strains. We live in a world of sin and drama. Sin brings drama. When you're in conflict with people, when you're stealing from people, when you're lying to people, when you're cheating on people, you cause drama to enter your life. The devil brings a world of sexual assault and perversion, and all of these things just surround the unbeliever, and they kind of get used to it. But it isn't something we should get used to. It's something that we should get free from. But when you don't know Jesus, You're in a spiritual battle without any weapons. The devil has all the guns, has all the ammunition, has all the power, but you're powerless before him, and you need a savior. You need someone to come and help you. Amen?
5: Amen. You lived that way, but I did too. You're just a kid, you're innocent, and then things begin to be introduced to you as, you know, like a younger teenager, and you begin to find yourself like accepting the temptations, and so you start, for me, you know, you start drinking, you start smoking pot, you're smoking cigarettes, you're doing all these things. It just kind of spirals really quickly. And then, the thing is, before you know it, that's when you begin to enter in. This is what the devil does. He tempts you with fun. He says it's going to be fun. You're going to be with your friends. You're partying. You're at parties. And then you begin to do all these things. But what it turns into is depression and darkness and hopelessness. That's where all that leads to. So the devil entwines you in sin, captures you, and then keeps you in bondage. And then things get worse and worse and worse. So it wasn't until Jesus came in that I was completely set free. It was like when I asked him into my heart, all of that kind of like shattered off of my life. And I was completely set free the day that I asked him to be my Lord and Savior. So there is great power in Christ. There is great power in receiving Jesus, but there's great bondage in serving the devil. And he is our father. That's why that happened, because he was my father at the time. Even though I had a love for God, I wasn't his and he wasn't mine, because I did not surrender my life at that point. So instead, I was kind of surrendering to Satan by allowing sin in my life, by allowing the temptations to overtake me. So I was allowing him to have more and more and more of my life and who I was. So that's because he was my father and he's the God of this world, and I was living for the world. So he only had control over me because of that. That's it. So when you receive Jesus, all of that is broken off of you, and you know, that's kind of a summary of.
3: I'm gonna have you invite people in the sinner's prayer in a moment.
5: Yes.
3: Quick hello to Judy Cook, Barbara Santa, Marie Briggs. Hello, you guys. Thank
5: hey,
3: you
5: everybody.
3: For joining us online. If you're there watching us, go ahead and comment now. Let us know where you're.
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10: Ronald Reagan understood that freedom sometimes requires more than quiet diplomacy. It requires moral clarity. On June 12, 1987, standing before the Brandenburg Gate in a divided Berlin, Reagan issued a direct challenge to Soviet leader Mikhail Gorbachev. "Mr. Gorbachev, tear down this wall." The Berlin Wall was more than concrete and barbed wire. It represented a system that restricted movement, divided families, and denied millions the freedoms Americans often take for granted. Reagan refused to treat that division as permanent. He understood that free nations must be willing to identify the difference between liberty and oppression, and have the courage to say so. 2 years later, the Berlin Wall fell. Freedom survives when people refuse to accept tyranny as inevitable. So when freedom is challenged today, will we have the courage to defend it with the same clarity?
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11: Question: what kind of world would we live in today if you were its sole representative? 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
1: Coming up today on A New Beginning, Pastor Greg Laurie reminds us we're the Lord's representatives. When they look at us, do they see Jesus?
11: There are five Gospels: Matthew, Mark, Luke, John, and you. You're the fifth Gospel. You're the only Bible some people are ever going to read.
12: This

0: Apostle Paul poses some essential questions in Romans chapter 10. How can non-believers call on Jesus to save them unless they believe in him? And how can they believe in him if they have never heard about him? And how can they hear about him unless someone tells them? Today on A New Beginning, Pastor Greg Laurie points out how important it is that we share the good news of Christ. It's such an important link in the chain. Important insight coming up from the Lord's Sermon on the Mount.
1: You are an influencer. You have a platform and you have a following. Now, it could be on social media, but in your world, you have a sphere of influence where you influence other people. So it really comes down to this. Are you a good or are you a bad influence? Here's what Jesus said 2,000 years ago that is very relevant to this topic of influencing others. Matthew 5, starting in verse 13, he says, "You are the salt of the earth. But if the salt loses its saltiness, how can it be made salty again? It's no longer good for anything except to be thrown out and trampled underfoot. You are the light of the world. A town built on a hill cannot be hidden. Neither do people put a lamp under a bowl. Instead, they put it on its stand and it gives light to everyone in the house. In the same way, let your light shine to others that they may see your good deeds and glorify your Father in heaven." We'll stop there. Notice that Jesus says, first we are to be salt, then we are to be light. First you're salt, then you're light. Why is it given in this order? Well, first the salt, I have a preserving effect. I create in others a thirst for God. And then having acted as salt, I can function as light. And effectively, I earn the right to be heard. See, well, I admire your life, a non-believer says. Look at your family. How do you raise kids like that? In this world today, they ask as their baby's looking at an iPad in their stroller. Are they letting their kids behave in a crazy way with complete disrespect and total irresponsibility? Or they ask you, how can you have a smile on your face when you're going through the hardship you're going through? You know, so you've been salt. Now you've earned the right to be light. Be that salt, be that light, be that person that makes a difference, but don't expect a standing ovation. Jesus said, this is the condemnation. Light has come into the world, but men love darkness rather than light because their deeds are evil. And everyone who is evil practices evil and they hate the light. They don't come to the light lest their deeds should be exposed. And that can happen without you even saying a word. Listen, few things are harder to put up with than a good example. When you're a good example, it drives people crazy. They want to see you mess up. They want to see you fall short so they can say, hypocrite, right? You keep your light shining. And how does that light shine? It shines through good works. Listen, people don't care about how much you know until they know how much you care. You may win the theological debate and blow your listener out of the water. Yeah, you know what? You're smart. You had the answers, but you're mean, and I don't want to talk to you anymore. But then you can be a loving person and help someone. Let me help you change your tire. Let me help you do this thing you need done. Let me assist you. And they go, wow, I really like this person. And their heart will open up to you. So we need to show people. And I think that Christians do this so well. Yeah, we want to preach the gospel, but we'll show our good works in practical ways as well. Through our church, Harvest Riverside, Harvest Orange County, and Harvest Maui. We've done so much in this last year alone. As last Easter was approaching, we gave away 1,500 Easter baskets for little children that had really nothing. We hosted a back-to-school event in partnership with In-N-Out Burger and the Department of Education. It helped 6,000 people. We gave out 4,000 backpacks filled with things that children need, and we provided free dental care. We didn't do it ourselves. We had actual dentists doing it. I want you to know that. It'd be frightening here. Let me do drill. No, not that. And we They were given haircuts by professionals, again, people who volunteered their time, and they were given medical screenings, and they were given free burgers and fries from In-N-Out Burger. We're all about showing it through good works, and it earns us. It earns us the right to proclaim the gospel. Let your light shine like you were the only one in the world. Let your light shine like you were the only one in the world. Look at verse 13. You are the light of the world. You are the salt of the earth. You might underline in your Bible, you. He uses it twice. You are the light of the world. You are the salt of the earth. In the original language, it would imply you and you alone are the salt of the earth. You and you alone are the light of the world. Question, what kind of world would we live in today if every Christian behaved just as you do? How many would be attracted or turned off to the gospel? What kind of general opinion do you think people would have of Christianity if you were its sole representative? Now you're thinking, that's kind of a lot of pressure, Greg. Hey, newsflash, you are its sole representative in your sphere of influence in some cases. You may be the only Christian some people know. And they haven't even told you this yet, but they're watching you. And not only are they watching you, they're hoping you slip up. But when you don't slip up, or if you do slip up, you apologize for it and own it, they say, there's something different about that person. I have to keep my eye on them. You're being salt. You're stimulating the thirst. You're doing your job. Listen, there are five gospels. Greg, you're mistaken. There's only four. No, there's five, actually. Matthew, Mark, Luke, John, and you. You're the fifth gospel. You're the only Bible some people are ever going to read. They're literally evaluating Christ based on you. Oh, I can't handle that. Well, handle it. And do the best that you can, because you and you alone are the salt of the earth. You and you alone are the light of the world. Christians are walking epistles written by God and read by men.
2: Pastor Greg Laurie will have the second half of his message in just a moment. Well, Pastor Greg, it's such an encouragement to us here at A New Beginning when listeners tell us how this broadcast has impacted their life.
1: Yeah.
2: In fact, some people even call us and leave a recording of how the program has affected them.
1: Mm-hmm.
2: That's really the way that impacts us most, because we get to hear that in their actual voice. Isn't that true?
1: Oh, yes. I can't tell you, Dave, how many times I've met people just out and about who will tell me I'm maybe in an airport or... You know, walking through a market or whatever, and they'll say, are you Greg Laurie? I'll say yes, and then they'll slap me. That happens most of the time, and I don't like that. No, they don't. But no, generally, people are so nice, and they say, I have to tell you a story. Do you have a moment? Yes, I do. And they'll tell me of how they came to Christ hearing our radio broadcast. That's such a blessing to me, and I want other people to hear those stories. So here's my question to you. Have you made a commitment to Jesus Christ listening to A New Beginning? And maybe you came to Christ at one of our Harvest Crusades, or are watching something we did online, or whatever it is. But if you came to Christ through our media ministry, I'd love to hear your story. I want you to tell me what happened to you, and we just might use it and put it on air. And a lot of people will be blessed to hear what God has done in your life. So there's a number you can call. It's a designated number to share your story. And Dave, what is that number?
2: Yes, 866-871-1144. You can call anytime. Again, 866-871-1144. Tell us how the Lord has used this ministry to bring you to the Lord. Well, we're glad you're along today for Pastor Greg's message in Matthew 5 called Make a Difference.
1: So let's put this all together and wrap it up. Salt is valuable. It preserves. It stimulates thirst. Light exposes and shows us the way. We do this through good works and gospel proclamation. This is who we are in this culture. Now I'm asking you, are you doing it? We're in a political season right now. And we all should vote, by the way. Every Christian should register and vote. So important. And let's get real. There's no perfect candidates. No perfect candidates. You're going to find flaws in every candidate out there. So I have to think of it this way. Are their positions, the things that they stand for, are these the positions that I hold as a Bible-believing Christian? If that's it, then sometimes you say, then I'm going to vote for them, even though they're not perfect. But we need to register. We need to vote. But having said that, don't put your hope in political solutions. Don't. Only God can change the human heart. Only God can turn our nation around. And that would require a spiritual awakening. We should all be praying for that. A.W. Tozer, a great writer from years ago, made this statement, and I quote, "Revival is that which affects the moral climate of a community," end quote. So you want to see the morality of a community affected, then we need a spiritual awakening. Some would say, well, change society and you'll get better men and women. Effectively, Jesus says, change men and women and you'll get a better society. That's why our primary efforts at Harvest are focused on the gospel and the proclamation of it and calling people to Christ. That's the best thing I can do for the United States. But more importantly, it's the best thing I can do for the kingdom of God, and it's the only thing that I'm really called primarily to do. Listen, you and you alone make a difference. You have a part to play. I heard it once said, quote, "I am only one, but I am one. I cannot do everything, but I can do something. And what I can do, I ought to do. And what I ought to do, by the grace of God, I will do." So be the salt and be the light. Now let me close. Some of you listening to what I'm saying are not believers, and you are actually living in darkness. We all are before we're Christians. We don't know it because, well, it's all we've ever known. The story is told from history of a castle-like prison in Paris known as the Bastille that was about to be destroyed in 1789. There was a prisoner who had been confined there for years in this dark, dingy place. And so he was released. And he came out of his dark prison cell, and the light was so blinding, he turned back and said, "I want to be kept in the prison. I want to die in this prison. I can't handle the light." And this is the problem, is you can become too comfortable in the dark. It's not that God will not forgive you, but it's that you could come to a point in your life where you would no longer want his forgiveness. The Bible says, "Harden not your heart if you can hear his voice." Every time you hear the gospel and don't respond to it in the affirmative, your heart gets a little bit harder. The Bible says, "He who is often reproved hardens his heart, and he will be cut off, and that without remedy." Let me paraphrase that. You hear the truth, you say no to the truth, and your heart gets a little tougher. So some people say, "Well, I'll come to Christ on my deathbed." Okay. Are you sure you're going to have a deathbed? For some, death comes suddenly, without warning. They don't know that day is their last day. For others, yes, they get older or they get sick, and they know that death is coming, and they're told by people to get their affairs in order so that they're ready to die. But you think those people are all open to the gospel? I would hope so, but I know some people, they live so long in sin, they're like that prisoner in that prison in Paris who's so used to the dark, they want to stay in the dark. So it's not that you get to a point where God would not forgive you as much as you get to a point where you would not want to be forgiven, you see, because you've hardened your heart. The Bible says, "Seek the Lord while he may be found. Call upon him while he is near. Let the wicked forsake his way and the unrighteous man his thoughts. Let him return to our God who will abundantly pardon." Notice, seek the Lord while he may be found. Jesus is here with us right now. He said, "When two or more gather together in my name, I'm there in the midst of them." He's here. And Jesus, who died on the cross for our sins and paid the price for every wrong we've ever done and then rose from the dead, stands at the door of our life And he knocks and says, if you'll hear my voice and open the door, I will come in. Here's my question. Have you ever asked Jesus to come into your life? This is what you need. This is what you've been looking for. And only you can open the door of your heart, so to speak, and ask him to come in. You have to admit you're a sinner. You need to turn from your sin. And you need to say, Jesus, help. Forgive me of my sin. Give me a fresh start in life. Fill that hole in my life that I've tried to fill maybe with fame or influence or money or relationships or possessions or whatever. Lord, I need you in my life, and he will come into your life and he will change you. So we're going to close now in prayer, and I'm going to give you an opportunity to believe in Jesus and walk out of here a different person than when you came in. So let's all pray. Father, I pray that you will speak to those that do not yet know you. I pray that your Holy Spirit will work in their hearts and show them their need for you. Turn the light on in their life, Lord. Let them see how much they need that light so they will no longer want to live in darkness. And bring them to yourself, I pray now, in the name of Jesus. Now, while our heads are bowed and our eyes are closed and we're praying, there are some of you here that want Jesus in your life. Listen, if you want Christ to come into your life, if you want him to forgive you of your sin, if you want to go to heaven when you die, if you want to feel that hole deep inside of you, if you want to be ready for the Lord's return, if you're ready to say yes to Jesus today, wherever you are, pray this prayer after me. You can pray it out loud if you like. Pray these words, Lord Jesus, I know that I'm a sinner, but I know that you're the Savior who died on the cross for my sin and rose again from the dead. I turn now from my sin and I choose to follow you from this moment forward. In Jesus' name I pray. Amen.

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3: Ronald Reagan understood that freedom sometimes requires more than quiet diplomacy. It requires moral clarity. On June 12, 1987, standing before the Brandenburg Gate in a divided Berlin, Reagan issued a direct challenge to Soviet leader Mikhail Gorbachev. "Mr. Gorbachev, tear down this wall." The Berlin Wall was more than concrete and barbed wire. It represented a system that restricted movement, divided families, and denied millions the freedoms Americans often take for granted. Reagan refused to treat that division as permanent. He understood that free nations must be willing to identify the difference between liberty and oppression, and have the courage to say so. 2 years later, the Berlin Wall fell. Freedom survives when people refuse to accept tyranny as inevitable. So when freedom is challenged today, will we have the courage to defend it with the same clarity?
4: You know, it's quite a thought to get on a ship and go anywhere, but to sail the Mediterranean is an immense opportunity. And I'm inviting you to come and join myself and others in August of 2027. We'll set sail on the 28th of August and return on September 4th. We'll be in places like Ephesus, where when you stand there in that vast amphitheater, you realize how much history is actually beneath your feet. The waters of the Mediterranean are beautiful to sail and lovely to see. And that's to say nothing of the people that we'll meet, friends along the way that we've seen before, and new acquaintances that will enrich our enjoyment of the week and create possibilities for the future. So I hope you will consider coming. All the information you require, you can find at deeperfaithcruise.com. And I hope to see you there.
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7: 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And prayer is one of the most powerful ways we can respond. 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That's 855-577-2255. We're so glad you're here to listen. Today's program is part one of Pastor Allen's message called Getting It, Being God Smart, His Word and Our Words. Tune in tomorrow to hear part two.
8: We've been walking through a little series really focused on the book of Proverbs. The title is about being God Smart. It's a really simple idea. I want to be God Smart. You know, we all have different gifts and abilities, and some are given by God, some are developed because of our own interest and the effort we have made to learn and study. But, you know, some people have a mechanical gift. They can take things apart and put them back together. I got half of that gift. Others of you have gifts with colors or fashion. You can see things and how they go together, and it's just intuitive to you. Some can do it with flavors and cook wonderful dishes. Some of you have a head for business or a head for numbers, and some of you don't. We're just different. But across all of those things, there's one thing we all have an invitation towards, and that's to be God smart, to be wise in the things of God. And while it seems like an intimidating task, it's really amazingly available to us. There's 31 chapters in the book of Proverbs. They're written, edited, or collected by King Solomon, the wisest of all of the Israelite kings, David's son. The book of Proverbs doesn't contain prophetic material. It doesn't contain miracle stories. It's not a historical book. There's not a list of kings and battles and wars and all of those things. It's a collection of the expressions of the wisdom of God. And they're really grouped around just a handful of topics. There are more than 100 verses that deal with resources and what will cause resources to flow towards you or away from you in God's economy, which transcends the U.S. economy or the global economy or Bitcoin. God tells you the behaviors you can make that will cause His blessings to come into your life. That might be worth noting. So I've made a suggestion to you. There's 31 chapters. Read the chapter that corresponds with the date. What's today? The 6th? So you read chapter 6 today and then just make a note. One of the verses will seem more relevant to you in the moment. And let that be your verse for the day. Maybe take a picture of it, keep it on your phone, think about it through the day. If you'll do that over the course of a month, you'll make one trip through the book of Proverbs. And if you'll cultivate that habit,

live well and right? I'd like to know how to live well, wouldn't you, in God's sight? I mean, we all know what culture says or what your peer group says or what your professional group says. You all know standards and all those things, but I would like to live well in God's sight. See, one of the things that is a deficit for us is we don't even have the intent. We've been coached to be born again, to have a new birth and enter into the kingdom of God. And I believe in that. I don't want to diminish that in any way. But the objective of that is that we might lead lives that are pleasing to God. I want to live well according to God's perspective, to understand what life means and where it's going. That would be okay with me too. A manual for living, for learning what's right and just and fair, to teach the inexperienced the ropes and to give our young people a grasp on reality. I'm up for that. If you've got young people living in your home, maybe you do it collectively. Chapter a day is about 5 minutes. You can do that while you're having your time at the kitchen table. I haven't forgotten. We're coming back to that. So clean off all the backpacks and the old mail and the junk mail and all the stuff that you piled on your kitchen table. We're coming back to that real soon. Somebody said to me the other day, Pastor, you take this Bible thing pretty seriously. You caught me. It's kind of important to me. You know, my dad was a veterinarian, and I grew up in that environment where he was usually dispensing medicine to people who had pets. And then my brothers and I got pulled in. We were kind of the phone answering service. We were that before voicemail. And so we took all kinds of calls from pet owners. You know, and they'd call back and say, you know, Fluffy's not feeling better. And I'm like, oh, really? And I said, well, what did Dr. Jackson prescribe? And they'll tell me. And they said, well, you know, I gave Fluffy one of those pills, and he did so much better that the next day I gave him four. And I said, and so do you have any idea why Fluffy's not feeling good? No, I don't have a clue. I thought he'd be four times better today. So it wasn't just whether or not medicine was effective. To be really effective, you had to take it according to the instructions. What a thought. You know, we have this habit, we go, oh, I read my Bible. I know, but did you do anything it said? Well, I mean, I didn't do that. I couldn't pronounce all the words. Oh, it's like giving a dog all the medicine it wants. And I was always fascinated. People would come to the doctor, they would get their instructions, they'd get the treatment protocols, and they would go home and do what they wanted. And then they would call back and say, it didn't work. And I think we do that with the Lord. We're frustrated with him because God doesn't do what he's supposed to do. He hasn't held up his end of the bargain. And I think what Proverbs does to us for us so beautifully is it holds out the simple ideas of the character of God and his kingdom. So that if we would choose to cooperate, we could be God smart. So I'm going to focus in this session on God's word. And it really, at the end of the day, is about authority. What has God said and what am I going to do about that? Am I going to yield to it or am I going to assert my authority over God's authority? Our lives are lived in that tension. If you're a parent, you know you live in that tension. Your parental authority over that child's will. There might be a conflict emerge. It's time to go to bed. I don't want to. This is what I want you to eat. No, I don't want to eat that. This is what I want to wear. Oh, you're not wearing that out of the house. Yes, I am. And we bring that same set of expressions of our will into our relationship with God. Except now we're adults and we are somewhat autonomous and we can assert ourselves. And then we wonder why the blessings of God remain far from us. And so what tends to happen, and it happens even in theological circles, in formal theological circles, we try to devalue or we try to diminish the authority of God's word. And we use fancier language and bigger words. And now we write papers and earn degrees. And we do all of those things to try to diminish the authority of God's word. We talk about it being fallible, that it's subject to interpretation, that there's a contextual meaning. And if I can't fully explain and articulate the contextual meaning, I'm free of any obedience. Or we'll talk about the mythical nature of the text. I told you last week, I heard a minister say that Aesop's fables were as authoritative as Scripture because they both share a complex mythical power. Or we'll say there's translation problems in this translation versus that translation.
or there's cultural confusion. That's just what they believed.

0: the 1st century or the 10th century BCE. And all those things lead us away from a very central focusing question that I want to present to you. Am I willing to submit to the authority of Scripture? For the moment, set aside the parts you don't understand. Set aside the words you can't pronounce. Are you willing to submit to the authority of Scripture that you do understand? Are you willing to practice what it says? Or are you going, that part's not important. I mean, I know the Bible says to practice hospitality, but that's not really an important thing. Oh, God was just making noise. Or that we should honor our father and mother. Well, I mean, I may not know what's in there. I mean, it's even in the Big Ten's list, but you know, that gave that a long, long time ago. And do you know my father and mother? I mean, we find reasons to set it aside. Proverbs 30 and verse 5, it's in your notes. Every word of God is flawless. He's a shield to those who take refuge in Him. You see, we want God to be our shield, but we don't want to take our refuge in Him. So I'm inviting you towards a little bit of a realignment today to kind of repurpose, reposition your relationship in respect to God's word. Not my word. At the end of the day, my word doesn't carry much authority. Hebrews chapter 4 and verse 12, the word of God is living and active. It's sharper than any double-edged sword. It penetrates even the dividing of soul and spirit, joints and marrow. It judges the thoughts and attitudes of the heart. Nothing in all creation is hidden from God's sight. Everything is uncovered and laid bare before the eyes of Him to whom we must give account. The word of God is living and active. You know why I think Proverbs is so important? Is we're living in a season where there is cultural upheaval. There's an amazing amount of change. Some's driven by technology. Some's driven by communication. Some's driven by the push towards globalization. We have more exposure to more cultures, more ideas, more information than any group of people in the history of the planet, and it's disorienting. And at the same time that's happening, there's an enormous cratering of institutional trust. It's affected the church for certain, but it's affected all the other institutions, from healthcare institutions to law enforcement institutions to government institutions. So there's this abysmal cratering of trust and an overwhelming amount of information. So anybody that happens to be winsome or clever or has a loud microphone is asserting their belief. And there are some absurd things being asserted. I mean, we talk about it from time to time, the theater of the absurd. They just keep releasing new things. And when you first hear them, if you heard them in a vacuum, you go, well, that's absurd. But there's powerful people with a great deal of credibility or influence or academic achievement or something attaching themselves to those ideas. And so we all have a Supreme Court justice that says, I can't define a woman. And you go, well, it must be hard to define. I'm like, no, it's not really that difficult. Or we'll have powerful voices saying men should compete in women's sports. And we're like totally addled. Well, maybe we should. I mean, we spent decades saying we're the same. Well, we may have the same ability to make powerful, significant contributions to life, home, families, business, academia, learning. In that way, we share similarities, but to suggest that we're identical in every way is just absurd. Amen. Kathy and I watched a bit of the U.S. Open sometime last night. We were watching a women's match. Amazing athletes, gifted athletes. But they didn't want to bring the men out of the locker room to play against them. They only want weak men. That's another sermon too, isn't it?
1: Before we return to today's message, Pastor Allen wants to share a new book to help you pray for America.
0: I've got a new book, Let's Pray for America. It's 30 prayers to shape our future. It's an election year, lots of voices, a lot of clutter. We always focus on what we can do. Well, I want you to vote, but more importantly, I want you to pray. So we prepared this book to give you 30 prayers to shape these next few weeks, and I believe invite God to shape our future. Take a copy, share it with your friends, order some others. If we'll pray, we'll see God's outcomes this year in real time. God's moving in the earth. Let's join Him.
1: 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Now, let's get back to Pastor Allen with his message called Getting It, Being God Smart, His Word and Our Words. Tune in tomorrow to hear part two.
0: The theater of the absurd. You see, you need a God perspective to help you navigate, or you lose true north. Then we all do what we want to do, and we all do what I feel's right and what I think is best, and we break almost completely our alignment with the Word of God, and then we plunge into chaotic things. You see, it was Christianity, the values that come from the gospel of Jesus Christ and the reality of the cross, that transformed civilization in a broad way, lifted us out of paganism and demonism and inordinately destructive, violent, vile behaviors towards one another. It shouldn't be easily dismissed. We don't want a state church. We don't want the state telling us what to believe. But we don't want authority over us that's absent the biblical worldview, the values of God. Or it will become violent and oppressive. We're watching that. We have been addled over an issue for a long time. The sanctity of human life. God says He knew you when you were knit together in your mother's womb. We've ignored that. And so we've offered up unborn children as vulnerable. We lose about 3,000 a day. And we used to say it was the law of the land. But then Roe v. Wade was overturned and the Dobbs decision was passed, and it's no longer a constitutional right to kill children. Thank God. We left it up to the states, but then we've watched something that we never really, I don't think, anticipated in the last month. It was in Massachusetts. The governor signed an order that you could murder a baby up until the day of delivery, the moment of delivery. Well, if that's a scientifically good idea, then we ought to close the NIC units. If a baby can be born a month early and get world-class health care, why spend all the money, not just to snuff out its life? The inconsistencies are absurd. 10 states have done that, by the way, not just one. 10. And you say, well, you know what the open border, the result of the open border over about a 4-year window, 400,000 children were trafficked across our border through our nation. 400,000 children. See, we don't value those young lives. We've lost our compass. So, well, it's about a choice. It's about reproductive rights. We find all sorts of fancy language to ignore God. God said, no, I knew you when you were knit together in your mother's womb. I have a plan for you. And now we're having a trial that's captured the nation's attention, where a mother has murdered her 3 children. And we seem completely addled by that. I don't know why the conversation isn't about the 3 children. The reason we need to be God smart is so we can navigate life in a way that brings the blessings of God to us. And tragically, the church, for whatever reason, has kind of lost our courage and our confidence, where we don't want to talk about those things. People say we're being political. None of the things I've said so far are political. They may have some, they may get reflected in the political arena, but folks, politics is downstream of faith. If you want more godly politicians, we got to make our faith voice a little more robust. That's the truth. And we share a challenge. It's not unique to us. It's a universal challenge. But there's a generational arrogance that comes. It's popular right now, for instance, to say, you know, that the Bible and Christianity is a little out of date. Church attendance is declining. After all, we're a little more sophisticated now. We don't need fables and myths and old wives' tales. And, you know, our grandparents might have believed that, but now we have the internet. Yay, us. Well, I played with it a little bit. You know, generational arrogance is true of every generation. And if you turn enough birthday pages, you'll see a little bit more of that. But every generation thinks we're a bit too smart for God. You don't outgrow that. Samuel faced it. The leaders of the tribes came to him and said, you know, for 400 years, God's been our leader. But we don't like that anymore. We're more sophisticated. So Samuel, we don't want you leading us anymore by the power of God, being directed by the Spirit of God. We want a king. And Samuel's feelings were hurt. And God said, Samuel, it's not about you. They're rejecting me. Tell them if they get a king, he'll take their money and their kids and their property. And being a very clever lot of people, they said, oh, we still want a king. Every generation faces this challenge. Now, some generations choose more wisely than others. See, many generations, when confronted with the truth, there are actually once in a while a generation will yield to God. It's a remarkable thing. We talk about World War II being the greatest generation. Those young people that waded ashore on the beaches of France, an extraordinary group of people. Their parents that tolerated that, an extraordinary group of people. They changed the world from which we have benefited. Not every generation will do that. Not every generation will do that. When the Antichrist finally steps onto the stage of human history, it will be because of the capitulation of the people of God. Our failure to be salt and light will have allowed the darkness to become so overwhelming that it will dominate the earth. I did something a little fun. The 1970s, remember them? I read about them. I've learned about them through history books. I pulled a few highlights. Because if you were a part of this generation and you were a young person in the 70s, you knew you were on the cutting edge. It was hard to believe in God. You were so smart. On television, you were watching All in the Family and Saturday Night Live when it was funny. You saw Roots and Happy Days and the Brady Bunch and Sesame Street. You went to the theater and the tickets were still less than $5, but you went. It was a decade of disaster movies, Inferno, Earthquake, The Poseidon Adventure, Airport. You met Sylvester Stallone as Rocky for the first time. You saw The Godfather at the theater, not on channel 623. You watched Jaws and you were afraid to go to the beach. They released American Graffiti in Greece and Saturday Night Fever, and you thought you were John Travolta. And we met Star Wars for the first time. In the music world, back in the 70s, some of you read about it. The Beatles broke up. Elvis died. And the 8-track emerged. And we enjoyed the amazing talents of Casey and the Sunshine Band, and ABBA and David Bowie and Boston and Kansas and Styx. And if you remember more than that, you're old. Fads and fashions were fun. We had Pop Rocks. It was a candy craze. And if you ate Pop Rocks and you drank a Coke, you'd explode. We had mood rings and lava lamps and pet rocks. Somebody sold you rocks, but you were too smart for God. And then you wore leisure suits and platform shoes and were proud of it and had your picture made. But there wasn't any internet, so you're protected. And technology was just amazing. We had VCRs, jumbo jets. Intel introduced the microprocessor. We didn't know what that meant, but they introduced it. And ultrasound made its way into the medical community. And prices, they were outrageous in the 70s. The postage stamp was 6 cents. Bread was a quarter a loaf. Milk was a dollar a gallon. Gas was 40 cents. It was unbelievable. I don't know how you made it through. Too smart for God. Then we got to the 90s. And now we're geniuses. 1990s, the World Wide Web was developed. In 91, we had our first public website. 92, text messaging. 94, Amazon was founded. You should have just started sending him all your money back then. It would have been quicker. Oh, 96, DVDs were introduced. 97, Netflix was founded, but only to mail you DVDs. 98, Google, U.S. prices in the 90s, they changed a bit from the 70s. Milk's now more than $2 a gallon. A dozen eggs, that's about $1. A loaf of bread, it's $1. Pound of ground beef in the 90s, about $1.50. You could go out to a restaurant and eat a lunch meal for about $5. The world has changed. It's amazing, the decades defining television programs. Are you ready? Seinfeld, Friends, ER, The X-Files, and The Simpsons. The biggest cinematic phenomena included Titanic, Jurassic Park, The Lion King, Forrest Gump, and Home Alone. Now, depending which of those generations defined the more youthful season of your life, the other one seems completely opaque, irrelevant, and second class. Every generation, folks. We think we're too smart for God.
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12: This is Carol Platt Liebel for townhall.com. We all learned it, or should have, in civics class. Congress makes the laws, the executive branch enforces them, and judges interpret them. But some federal judges in Minneapolis have forgotten it. Patrick Schiltz, until recently chief judge of Minnesota's federal district court, just gave a remarkable interview to the New York Times. Schiltz and other judges were critical of the Trump administration's immigration crackdown. And as cases poured in, the judges met, consulted, and developed templates for court orders. Consider that. Judges personally opposed to administration policy were coordinating their rulings on cases challenging it. Judges must rule against any president when the law requires it. But judges shouldn't become a coordinated opposition to policies just because they personally oppose them. That undermines faith in an impartial judiciary and in a fundamental safeguard of American government.
13: Foundations of Freedom, a look at America's founding principles and the leaders who shaped our nation.
14: Ronald Reagan understood that freedom sometimes requires more than quiet diplomacy. It requires moral clarity. On June 12, 1987, standing before the Brandenburg Gate in a divided Berlin, Reagan issued a direct challenge to Soviet leader Mikhail Gorbachev. "Mr. Gorbachev, tear down this wall." The Berlin Wall was more than concrete and barbed wire. It represented a system that restricted movement, divided families, and denied millions the freedoms Americans often take for granted. Reagan refused to treat that division as permanent. He understood that free nations must be willing to identify the difference between liberty and oppression, and have the courage to say so. 2 years later, the Berlin Wall fell. Freedom survives when people refuse to accept tyranny as inevitable. So when freedom is challenged today, will we have the courage to defend it with the same clarity?
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0: And he also said, you know, like, it's been more than 2,000 years since Christ died and stuff. And
1: that is
0: trying
1: true.
0: To.
1: I had forgotten.
0: And I was. Yeah. and so trying to explain to him, but he hadn't really looked into it. He didn't know what amillennialism was. He had never heard of it.
1: Well, let me give you a resource. If you go to thenarrowpath.com, look under topical lectures. Okay? There you'll see hundreds and hundreds of lectures, but there are several lecture series listed in alphabetical order. At the bottom or near the bottom of the list is one called When Shall These Things Be? So you go to thenarrowpath.com, click on topical lectures, and find the series called When Shall These Things Be? Open that series up and you'll see some lectures on the millennium. And probably the first of those, maybe the second, you can tell by the names. I'm not looking at the list right now. I have a description of what amillennialism teaches in contrast to premillennialism. And I go through Revelation 20, the only chapter in the Bible that mentions 1,000 years reign. So the only chapter where that's found, I go through it verse by verse and exegete it, comparing scripture to scripture. That would be a good brief introduction to the difference.
0: Okay. Yeah, I see you have on here it's introductions and definitions and...
1: Yeah, further down the list, there's going to be something about the millennium, or maybe might say Revelation 20.
0: Yeah, you have the millennium is the fulfillment, millennium and Revelation, and then Revelation 20.
1: Okay, Revelation 20 is what we're going to need, yeah.
0: Okay.
1: But you might want to listen to all three of those lectures, yeah.
0: I'll probably end up listening to the whole thing, because they're always just good to listen to, but...
1: All right, brother. Well, good talking to you.
0: All right. Well, thank you. Yeah, you too.
1: Bye now. All right. Our next caller is Nathan calling from San Diego, California. Hi, Nathan. Welcome to the Narrow Path. A lot of noise on your phone, boy. Wow.
2: Yeah, sorry about that, Steve. I'll try to make it quick. Just looking for some questions, advice, support that I can lend to a family member, younger sister who is on their deathbed, history of drug addiction, and... you know, Jehovah's Witness as a foundation of anything in terms of connection to God. Thank you so much.
1: Well, just a minute. Oh, you're gone. Okay. It sounds like you said you have a relative who's a Jehovah's Witness and is on their deathbed from drug abuse. Did I get that right? You hung up immediately, so I don't know if that's... I wanted to ask you to clarify. I'm going to proceed on the assumption that I heard you correctly and that you were wondering... how prepared a Jehovah's Witness might be to meet the Lord at death. I don't know if that's what you're saying. I personally think that, of course, Jehovah's Witnesses are a cult. And part of that is due to their theology, and part of that is due to their organization. Mostly, I would identify a cult as a group that's following a leader blindly. Other than Christ, okay? Christians should be followers of Christ, period. There are groups that are founded, like the Mormons or the Jehovah's Witnesses or the Christian Science or other groups that are, you know, identified as Christian. They believe, you know, that Jesus is the Son of God or whatever. They usually don't believe that Jesus is God, which is different from Orthodox Christianity, but they basically... They believe Jesus is the Son of God, and they see themselves as Christians, but they're really following a leader. And you can tell they're following the leader because if someone points out to them that the Bible says something different than what their leader says, they pretty much stick with their leader. In other words, they have a loyalty to the leader and to the group rather than a loyalty to truth and to Christ. And this is... By the way, this can be a problem even in denominations. There are people in Protestant denominations, there are no doubt Catholics and Eastern Orthodox and other groups where people follow them blindly. I mean, certainly that's true of many Catholics who would think that the Pope, you know, you don't disagree with the Pope, even if Jesus does. You know, even if the apostles do, you don't disagree with the Pope. And that's cultic too. Now, to say that somebody's in a cultic group does not tell you whether they're saved or not, in my opinion. Now, some might think it does. I would say when I was younger, I would have said, if you're in a cult, you're not saved. But then I was kind of cultic in my own views toward my own denomination. So, I don't think there's any justification in my saying that. On the day of judgment, people are not going to be judged for the group they attended. They're going to be judged for two things. Their deeds and where their heart was toward God. Now, some people say, no, they're going to be judged on whether they believed correctly in Jesus or not. Well, I mean, I suppose that's what I would have said for many years, too, until I couldn't find anything in the Bible that said that. Of course, the Bible does say if people reject Christ, that they're lost. I believe that. And if people believe in Christ, they're saved. That is stated fairly plainly in quite a few places in the Bible. What is not stated is at what point Jesus sees somebody as rejecting him. Now, you might say, well, if I tell people about Jesus and they don't say the sinner's prayer, then they're rejecting him. Are they? Maybe. Maybe they're rejecting you as a witness. Maybe they aren't impressed by your credibility. Maybe they would gladly follow Jesus if they knew him to be the truth, but the people that have told them that he is are singularly unimpressive in terms of credible witnesses. I have to say, you know, there are people who, if they saw Jesus, I think would follow him. But since they don't see Jesus and they only see people talking about Jesus, they may not follow those people's sayings. Now, I'm not saying it's okay to not to believe in Jesus. God's going to have to judge every individual. But I would say that there are some people probably that we would say are rejecting Jesus because they're rejecting our presentation of Jesus or our particular brand of presentation of Jesus. But if they really were living in the times of Christ, they would have had a different reaction to him. They would have received him. Paul told the Corinthians in 2 Corinthians 11, he feared that they might receive another Jesus who is different than the Jesus Paul preached. And I wonder sometimes how many people who are out there preaching Christ are preaching what amounts to another Jesus. Now, a lot of evangelicals say, yeah, the Jehovah's Witnesses teach another Jesus because their Jesus isn't God. The Mormons have another Jesus because their Jesus is the brother of Satan. Well, to be sure, those are perversions of the identity of Jesus. But I have known Christians, Baptists, Pentecostals, Presbyterians, who preached Jesus a certain way that I think isn't very accurate either. So we're going to have to let God judge the hearts to know who really is rejecting him and who, in fact, maybe we think they're rejecting him, but maybe what they're rejecting is another Jesus, one that Jesus himself would reject and that Christians ought to. What I can say is this. Jehovah's Witnesses have bad theology, as do Mormons, as do, in my opinion, Roman Catholics and many Protestant denominations. Bad theology. But maybe I do too. That's very possible. I'm not denying that I could have bad theology. We know in part, and we prophesy in part, Paul said. We don't know everything. So probably a lot of things that we think we know, we're mistaken about. And when we see Jesus, we'll realize how mistaken we were. So how is he going to judge us if we don't have perfect theology? Well, it is true that if we've heard of Christ and have rejected him, that is, if we have understood something about Christ that is true and say we don't want that, then that's rejecting him. Okay, then you're lost. If you reject Christ, you're lost. But I'm going to have to let God decide on the day of judgment who he sees as having really rejected him and whom he sees as people who've never really had a very clear opportunity to know who it is that they're allegedly rejecting and to make his own judgments about that. God is the judge of those things. In fact, we are warned by Paul not to make those kinds of judgments about people at all until the final judgment. Because Paul said in 1 Corinthians 4:5, therefore judge nothing before the time until the Lord comes, who will both bring to light the hidden things of darkness and reveal the counsels of the hearts. And then each one will have his praise from God. So God's going to bring out the things we don't know about people, where their hearts are really at. Now, every person who spoke about the judgment in the Bible, whether it was Jesus, let's say in Matthew 16, 38, or 28, I think it is, in Matthew 25, 31 through 46, or whether we're talking about Paul in Romans 2, verses 5 through 10, or 2 Corinthians, I think it's 5, I think it's in chapter 5 where he says, everyone will receive the things done in his body at the judgment. Whether it's Peter in 1 Peter 1:17, where he says God will judge each of us according to our works. Whether it's John in Revelation 20. I mean, no matter who's talking about the judgment in the New Testament, they always say one thing. Every man will be judged by his deeds or by his works. Now, why are we saved by works? No one's going to be saved by works, but they'll be judged by works. I thought we're saved by faith. That's true, we are. But James said faith without works is dead. If you have a faith that saves, and there are other kinds of faith, the demons have a certain kind of faith, but it doesn't save them. There's more than one kind of believing. But the kind of believing that saves, James said in James chapter 2, is a faith that produces behavior consistent with what is said to be believed. Faith without the works is dead. And therefore, anyone who's got a living faith also has the works. If a person doesn't have the works, they don't have the faith. That's what the Bible says. And therefore, although we're saved by our faith, the evidence of our faith is in what we do. And therefore, it'll be quite safe on the day of judgment for God to take into account everyone's works and on that basis to determine whether they had faith or not. And that's what the Bible itself teaches on the subject. All right, let's talk to Tristan from Gainesville, Florida. Hi, Tristan. Welcome to The Narrow Path.
3: All right, hello. My question is about in Hebrews chapter 1, verse 5. It talks about Jesus. It says, I will be to him a father, and he will be to me a son.
1: Mm-hmm.
3: And then, but in 2 Samuel 7:14, this is like the parallel. It's talking about
1: Solomon?
3: He says, I will be to him a father. Say it again?
1: It's talking about Solomon, right?
3: 2 Samuel, sorry.
1: Yeah, 2 Samuel 7:12. Yeah, he says...
3: Oh, 12?
1: Yeah, 7:12 and 13 and 14. This is one prediction. Nathan the prophet is telling David that when David's time is fulfilled, that God will set up one of his offspring on his throne after him. And that offspring will build a house to the name of God. Now, Solomon did that. After David died, Solomon sat on his throne and he did build a temple. But he goes on to say, I will establish his kingdom forever at the end of verse 13, which means it won't just be Solomon. It's going to be a series of kings. Solomon will die too, but then if his throne is established forever, then there must be a successor from David's line and a successor to him and a successor to him. So there's a dynasty. What this is promising is there will be a son of David who does sit on his throne after him and will build the temple, but will establish a dynasty that goes on forever. Now, when it says that what you're wondering about is verse 14, I will be his father, he'll be my son. If he commits iniquity, I will chasten him with the rod of men and with the blows of the sons of men, but my mercy shall not depart from him as I took it from Saul. Now, what he's saying is if he, meaning the generic sons of David's dynasty, any given one of them, any given son of David in any generation, if that one does iniquity, he'll have to face God's discipline. God will discipline him through the rods of men. That is, he'll give him over to be punished by people. And that happened to some of the kings of David's line. Him here is just the generic for the son of David who's on the throne at any given time. But he says, even if I will punish those who do iniquity of David's dynasty, I will not fully take away my mercy from David as I did Saul. That is to say, God put an end to Saul, the previous king, put an end to his dynasty. He will never put an end to David's dynasty. There will always be a son of David on the throne. Now, Jesus is the son of David on the throne now, and he will be forever and ever, so there won't be any after him. but there were some before him, quite a few, about 20 of them. And each of them is envisaged in this prophecy. The whole dynasty that goes on forever, ending up with Christ. But in the meantime, there's a lot of other kings of that dynasty. And the dynasty is treated as if it's like a single individual. In fact, interestingly, the kings of David's line were sometimes themselves called David. It was like a family dynastic name, just like they were all an extension of that man. Rehoboam, for example, David's grandson. When the people rebelled against Rehoboam, they said, "See to your own house, David." They called him David. In Ezekiel and in Hosea, this would be in Ezekiel 37 and in Hosea chapter 3, the Messiah is referred to as David. So, you know, the Davidic dynasty gives its name and identity, as it were, to the entire line from David through Solomon and all the kings up to Messiah. Now, when he says, if he does iniquity, I'll chase him, he, as I said, refers to any given king of David's line in his own time. So there's a series of 20 kings after David before the kingdom kind of, imploded and went into Babylon and never came back again until Jesus. But, there were some of those kings that did have to be disciplined, but God never took away his promise ultimately from Jesus. Now, because Jesus is the ultimate member of the David dynasty, the writer of Hebrews quotes verse 14 here, as you pointed out, the writer says, to which angel did God ever say, I will be his father, he'll be my son? And he's implying that God says that concerning Jesus. And he does, because the ultimate scion of David is the Messiah. But he wasn't the first scion of David. There was Solomon, there was Rehoboam, and the whole line of them. So the prophecy takes in the whole dynasty and envisages the Messiah as the final representative of it. Hey, I need to stop here because I've out of time, but I appreciate your call. 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
7: Ronald Reagan understood that freedom sometimes requires more than quiet diplomacy. It requires moral clarity. On June 12, 1987, standing before the Brandenburg Gate in a divided Berlin, Reagan issued a direct challenge to Soviet leader Mikhail Gorbachev. "Mr. Gorbachev, tear down this wall." The Berlin Wall was more than concrete and barbed wire. It represented a system that restricted movement, divided families, and denied millions the freedoms Americans often take for granted. Reagan refused to treat that division as permanent. He understood that free nations must be willing to identify the difference between liberty and oppression, and have the courage to say so. 2 years later, the Berlin Wall fell. Freedom survives when people refuse to accept tyranny as inevitable. So when freedom is challenged today, will we have the courage to defend it with the same clarity?
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10: Turn with me to Luke chapter 12, beginning at verse 1. I hope you could see from these verses there is a dire warning. And that dire warning is to the disciples. Not to everybody out there from the masses around them, but just to the disciples. He said to them, "Be forewarned of the leaven of the Pharisees, which is hypocrisy." Hypocrisy comes from the Greek word hypokritos. Hypokritos was used mostly to describe actors. They did not call them actors, they called them hypocritos. Why? Because actors play the role. That is not who they are. They play the character. And to this day, it's the same thing. An actor is not expressing who he is or who she is, but the role of the character they're playing. They're not who they are. Later on, the word came turned into be used exclusively in the negative. It wasn't that way, but it expresses the nature of deception or the nature of the deceivers themselves. Just like an actor attempts to play a convincing role on the stage, pretending to be somebody who they're not, so is the hypocrite. Look with me, please, at the text. Verses 2 to 12, there are three non-negotiables. Three what? Non-negotiables. These are going to keep you from eternal disaster of being a hypocrite. These are going to keep you from being influenced by hypocrites. Here they are. Honor the Father, honor the Son, honor the Holy Spirit. It is only when our focus is on the triune God, God the Father, God the Son, God the Holy Spirit, one God. It's only when we focus on the triune God that we avoid the traps of being impacted by false teachers. Now, why is this so important? Listen carefully. Because it is so easy to be influenced by the hypocrites. And you say, but why is it easy? Why is it easy? I'm going to tell you why, because I've been there and I know what I'm talking about. Because these hypocrites presented arguments that appeals to the flesh. It appeals to our fallen nature. They present their views to help us avoid conflict with the world. They present their views in such a way that to avoid being harassed by the evil world. Just do this. Just say this. Just believe this. Just use this lingo and you will be popular. Jesus said, don't listen to them. Don't listen to them. Don't let their noxious, poisonous weed seep into your psyche. Don't let this bad yeast be baked into your thinking and into your life. Instead, focus on the triune God. Focus
12: on honoring and worshiping and adoring and obeying the Word of God. Instead, quoting them, I get sick and tired of people quoting the Reverend Smellfungus. Don't quote them. Don't tell me who says what. Quote the Scripture. Quote what the Word of God said. Because these three, one God, they are interlocking chain of testimony to each other. The Father testifies to the Son, and the Son reveals the Father, and the Father loves and glorifies the Son, and the Holy Spirit is the spokesman of the triune God, and He is to glorify the Father and the Son. Please hear me right. No one will ever get away with hypocrisy. Sooner or later, most hypocrites will succeed in pretending for a time. For a time. They'll get away with it for a time. So make no mistake about it. The day will come when their hypocrisy is going to be revealed. Listen to me. Some will be exposed in this life. And I thank God I lived long enough to see that. But all will be exposed in the future when the Son of Man comes with glory with His angels. All will be revealed. Verse 3, what is said in the dark shall be heard in the daylight, and what is whispered in the inner rooms will be exposed on the rooftop. Now, I need to explain to you a Middle Eastern practice. It's very important. You see, back then, the storeroom where the valuable, where the things that are really precious to them, was not in the garage because the thieves can get to it very easily. It was not in the room up front. No. They build a room inside the house, in the middle of the house, that would take a thief, it has to go through many rooms to get to it. It's right there in the middle of the house. And that's where they stored all of their valuables. Ah, but they also went into that room when they would talk secrets, when they do not want anybody to hear what they're talking about. They go inside these rooms and they will talk and they'll share their secrets. These were the hiding places. And Jesus said, honor the Father because you cannot hide things permanently. But why? Because God the Father one day will judge and punish the hypocrite. Beloved, let me tell you, my blunt preaching through the years, my refusal to compromise the Word of God, to compromise biblical morality, compromise all issues in life that I know, even though I am a fallen man, I have clay feet, even though I am full of foibles, but nonetheless, when it comes to the Word of God and the truth of the Word of God, I refuse to compromise. And because of that, I offended some people through the years. Does this make me happy? No. No, it doesn't. I'm flesh and blood. But I tell you what my family know, and so many of my friends know, that I care more about the day when I'm going to have that audience of one than make people like me in this lifetime. Verse 4, that is why Jesus said, do not be afraid of the worst that humans can do to you. Don't be afraid of that. Don't be afraid of that. What's the worst they can do? Kill you? We're going to die. That's the worst they can do. But fear Him, honor Him, adore Him, worship Him, obey Him who has the authority to condemn you eternally. Who is that? I heard people, actually heard preachers say, Satan. I thought first was a joke, but the guy was really serious about it. Satan has no authority to condemn you to hell. Listen to me. He will be hell's most notorious guest, inmate. There is no command in the scripture anywhere that says fear Satan. Believers are totally delivered from his crutches because he who's in us is greater than he who's in the world. Say that with me. He who's in us is greater than he who's in the world. No. He is saying, fear God the Father. Honor God the Father. Adore God the Father. Love God the Father. Worship God the Father. Honor God the Father. Why? Because nothing escapes his knowledge. God's omniscient knowledge is for even the most insignificant details. Sparrows, they're so small, and they were not even the food of the poor. They were the food of the very poor, because five are sold for equivalent of 2 cents today. So think of the sparrow that's worth less than half a cent back then and now. So insignificant by any standards. But they are not insignificant to God the Father. He knows every single hair in your head, and if you don't have hair, he knows all the forks in your head too. All 100,000 of them. Beloved, let me tell you something. This truth comforts all believers, but it calls tremor to the hypocrites. And that is why they try to conceal the truth. They try to destroy the truth. They try to distort the truth. Oh, they try to twist the truth. They try to scream loud, the thinking that they can stop you from hearing and believing the truth. But they'll fail. Sooner or later, they'll fail. And so the first cure for hypocrisy is honor God the Father. The second cure for hypocrisy is honor God the Son. Look with me, verses 8 and 9. And I say it to you, anyone, I'm going to explain that to me, anyone, that means anyone, who confesses me before men, the Son of Man will confess him also before the angels. But he who denies me before men will be denied before the angels of God. See, the word term anyone, everyone, it means everyone in the world. Question, what does confessing Jesus mean? Well, the Greek word here is homologio. You know what the word logos mean, word, logos, homo, one. One or means to be in total agreement with, total agreement. Or the same thing, believing exactly the same thing that Jesus said about himself. Why do you think they are so desperately trying to change who Jesus is? I mean, they play mental gymnastics with their minds. Well, did Jesus really say that he is the only way, or he is a way? Do we really have the exact words that Jesus spoke, or they change those words along the way? Do we really know that? And then they just twist and twist and twist until they look like pretzels from being twisted so much, because they do not want to confess what Jesus says about himself. They do not want to accept what the Bible said about who Jesus is. They do not want to obey and agree totally with what Jesus says about himself. Why? Because that will force them to obey by believing the Word of God. I'll never forget, I was speaking to a group of clergy. Most of them did not believe that there's only one way to heaven, one way to salvation is Jesus. And they said, well, you know, God is so big. He's got so many ways. He can't really narrow God so much. You know, God is too small. And I had the temerity to say to them, now, guys, why do you call yourselves Christians? Why don't you go and start a new religion? New religions are springing up all the time. Just go and start a new religion. You don't have to call yourselves Christians. Why? why go with the trappings of Christianity and all the rituals in your churches? I know why, but I asked it anyway. They want to deceive as many people as they can. They won't be able to do that if they leave these churches. They want to deceive as many people as they can. You know what the worst part about all this? Right as I was leaving, walking out, one of them ran after me. He said, Michael, I privately agree with everything you said, but I can't go public with it. I reminded him of this passage. He would deny me before men publicly, publicly. Those who deny me, not agree with me in public, before men and women, before people. Beloved, listen to me. Confessing Christ in public determines our eternal destiny. Confessing Christ openly and unabashedly, unhesitantly, will set the stage for where we spend eternity. But why before the angels? Because the angels are going to be witnesses. Yeah, in a court of law, you get witnesses. The angels are going to be witnesses. They're objective. They don't have anything against us or against anybody. They will tell the truth. They'll be our witnesses, either for us or against us. The worst thing in the world when you have the angel testify against you. 2 Thessalonians 1:7, Paul said, they will be with Jesus on that flaming fire. Those who fail to confess Jesus as only Lord and Savior, and only Lord and Savior for all people of the world, not just those in the church, they will hear from Jesus these most devastating words, I never knew you, but we wore clerical garb. I never knew you, but we preached in church pulpits. I never knew you, but we agreed with some things in the Bible. I never knew you, but we helped a lot of people. I never knew you, but we carried Bibles as we processed down the church aisles. I never knew you. Be very careful of the leaven of the hypocrites. There are many ways to God. The God of the Old Testament is not the same God as in the New Testament. The Old Testament is so irrelevant now because we live in a different time, and on and on and on. And you see these views seeping in just like the leaven inside the dough, working its way, working its way. You say, why do they do this? I'll tell you why. Because it's popular. It's popular. It'll make you popular. It'll make you avoid lots of alienations. It's like that dear man who says privately, I agree with everything you said, but I can't go public with it. Heaven belongs to those who honor the Father, honor the Son, and honor the Holy Spirit. Look at verses 10, 11, and 12. Because the question immediately say, why the Holy Spirit? Why the Holy Spirit? This is very important. The Bible said, no one can come to the Father unless they come through the Son. And no one can come to the Son without being brought by the Holy Spirit. The Bible said very clearly, every one of us, every one of us, every one of us born spiritually dead. I mean dead, dead, dead, dead. Not in a coma, dead. Physically alive, spiritually dead. Only God the Holy Spirit comes in and He raises the dead on the inside of us. Our dead spirit rises when the Holy Spirit says, awake and rise. And we rise up and realize that we're sinners and we're heading for hell and we need the Savior and then turn to Jesus. All that is the work of the Holy Spirit. First Epistle of John, chapter 4, verses 2 and 3, makes it very clear. Listen to me. everyone who claims, that's an important word, if you have your Bible, underline it, everyone who claims to have a message from God either speaks the truth about Christ, which is from the Spirit of God, or a lie, which is the spirit of the Antichrist. Do I need to say any more? Two options. He doesn't give us a third. He doesn't give us two and a half. There's two and two quarters. Two options. 2 Peter 1:21 says the Holy Spirit is the author of the whole Bible. The whole Bible. Anyone who denies any part of the Bible does not honor the Holy Spirit. Let me repeat that. Anyone who does not honor any part of the Bible does not honor the Holy Spirit. Don't miss this. Don't miss this. Verse 10. Everyone who speaks a word against the Son of Man, it will be forgiven to him. But anyone who blasphemes against the Holy Spirit will not be forgiven. So why? Why is that? One, you can blaspheme Jesus, but you get forgiven, but you blaspheme the Holy Spirit. To blaspheme the Holy Spirit is to reject the testimony of the Holy Spirit concerning Jesus. He testified to Jesus. The Holy Spirit is the one who reveals that salvation is found in no one else other than Jesus. And so Jesus concludes this section, part one in the series we call Enduring Wisdom, with a promise. Don't miss the promise. A promise for those who honor the Holy Spirit by believing the Spirit's testimony regarding the Son of God. You do not have to worry, not one second, not one in a second, you have to worry about anything. Because He will turn our trials into triumphs. He will turn our pain into gain. He will turn our troubles into blessings. He will turn, and His power, His protective power, will keep us, all the believers, secure in His mighty hand until the day we go and be with Jesus. And that is why they can call us all the names they want. They can falsely accuse us all they want. They can harass us all they want. They can even drag us into the courts and the prison. But they can never, never, never, never rob us of the treasure which we have is Jesus.
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8: My topic today is God's gift of healing through the eyes of grace. The need of the gift, the origin of the gift, the purpose of the gift, and the reception of the gift. Let's pray. Father, as we open your word and study about heaven's gift of healing, we pray that you'd open our eyes, take us from the dim miasma of earth, and transport us to the heavenly portals of the eternal world. Give us a new view of the need of the gift, the origin of the gift, the purpose of the gift, and the reception of the gift. We pray thee in Christ's name. Amen. The dawn of the 19th century was filled with promise. The Union of States were now organized into a loosely knit conglomerate. And America was rejoicing in the presidency of George Washington. Then something extremely serious happened that hung like a dark shadow over America. The beloved president was ill. And America wondered what would happen to their leader. When the White House staff learned that George Washington was ill, the first thing they did was call for a bleeder, not a physician. And as the bleeder appeared in Washington's room, he quickly determined that what was needed was to slit the president's wrists and bleed him because his fever was quite high. That indicated, of course, in the medical parlance of the 19th century, that he had too much vitality. If you have a high temperature, you have too much vitality. The only way to cure for that is bleeding. So they bled him and drained 14 ounces of blood. When his physician came there the next morning, he recognized that he needed a consult, so called two of the most renowned physicians of Washington, D.C. Before they came, the physician bled Washington again. When the two learned physicians came, the three in consult, because of course three are better than one, they determined that they would bleed him a third time. This time, 32 ounces of blood were drawn. Washington was so weak that he pled with his physicians to let him die in peace, which they did. Now, the next morning after the death of George Washington, I want to read you the words that were carried in the popular press in Washington, D.C. The beloved leader has died, but he has received the best of medical care. His untimely death occurred in spite of all that human knowledge and medical genius could accomplish, and in spite of all the skill that we could do to arrest the course of the disease. What was the condition of medicine from 1800 to 1850? What was the climate in which the Adventist health message grew in? What was the backdrop to the origin of the Adventist health message? Now, we learn a little bit about that backdrop to the Adventist health message in a medical journal written in 1858. Dr. Washington Hooker wrote about modern medical practices in the 1800s and in the 1850s. And he listed five of the major medical practices in the 1850s. Number one, the combination of calomel and opium is of great value if you have an inflammatory disease. So if you lived in the 1850s, you would want this combination of opium and calomel. Secondly, mercury

effective. Dr. Chapman wrote a home remedy book in 1835. And he talked, in the home remedy book was called The Family Medicine Chest Dispensary. Every home in America should have the Family Medicine Chest Dispensary. Now, one of the remedies he gave there for lungs, for any lung diseases, was cigars and cigar smoke. And this is what the Family Medicine Chest Dispensary says, 1835. The patient should frequently draw in the breath of cigar smoke freely so the internal surface of air vessels may be exposed to the action of vapor. 1835. The Adventist health message grew in this context. If you don't understand the context, you can't fully understand the gift of the message. Now, in 1863, Dr. J. Boyd developed a unique treatment for children who had high fevers. If your child living in the 1850s and 60s had a high fever, this is what Dr. J. Boyd said. Let the little patient be bled freely at the commencement of the case. Your child is 3, 4, 5 years old, you slit their wrists. Now, this is no offbeat medicine. Oh, it's offbeat medicine. That was on tape. I had to correct that. This is no offbeat medical cure. This is the popular medical cure of the 1830s, 1840s, 1850s. Okay? Let the little patient be bled freely at the commencement of the case. Then give the child, if they're 3 years old or upwards, wine mixed with emetic tartar. If necessary, repeat every half hour in the giving them wine. With this emetic tartar. You know, emetic tartar, that's to get you to vomit. That's the whole function there. If the second dose does not cause vomiting, double the quantity of wine and emetic tartar, unless the case is very mild. The vomiting should be encouraged if you have a fever by warm drinks, that is warm drinks of this liquid of wine and tartar, and so the nausea is continued for a few hours. This is the setting of the Adventist health message. Now, can you understand why from 1844 to 1863 many of the early Adventist leaders were incredibly sick and ill, and some of them were dying too young? In 1863, at the age of 34 years old, J.N. Andrews, who Ellen White said was the ablest man among us, who later wrote the history of the Sabbath, who memorized, you know, J.N. Andrews was asked, "We've heard that you've memorized the whole Bible. Is that true?" And Andrew's response was, "I could not reproduce the Old Testament, but the New Testament I can certainly reproduce from memory if it were lost." Andrew spoke 6 languages. He taught himself Greek and he taught himself Hebrew. Ellen White said he's the ablest man among us. Here is where he was at 34 years old. I quote Andrews, "My general strength is easily exhausted. I find it difficult to perform the labor which devolves upon me as a preacher, and sometimes I'm so sick I can't even get to the pulpit." That is 1863. Now, Andrews talks about his own health practices and his own health habits, and this is what he says. "I suppose that old age's cheese was good for digestion. So the older the cheese, the more moldy, the better I thought it was for my digestion, so I consumed large quantities. As to meat, mince pie, and sausage, I thought they were not harmful, they were healthful. I loved hot biscuits, butter, donuts, pickles, preserves, tea and coffee, and pork in every form I commonly used. But I was so sick at 34 years old, I could not even get to the pulpit." J. Loughborough. Now, Loughborough was on his deathbed, but do you know ultimately he lived to 92 years old because of God's gift of health? Here's what Loughborough said about his health. Loughborough begins to speak about his health, and he says, "Oh, Loughborough, when he was 18, had cigars prescribed by a physician, and he became hooked on cigars to cure up his lung deficiency." Loughborough goes on to say that he loved pork and pork gravy. And he said he ate pork in the morning, meat consumed in large amounts for noon, and slices of pork

0: in beef in the evening, ate almost no vegetables, and almost no fruit. He existed largely on a fat meat diet. Loughborough and Andrews and James and Ellen White, as well as many early Adventists from 1844 to 1863, were suffering the consequences of abusing their bodies, and they were dying. And heaven knew it must act. Heaven knew it must move. Heaven knew that if this message was to be taken to the ends of the earth, that if God did not intervene with these early Adventist pioneers, that many of those brilliant minds like Jay and Andrews would die young.
1: 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And now, back to Pastor Mark Finley.
0: So it was in June of 1863 at the home of Aaron Hillard at Oswego, Michigan, that a young woman now in her 30s knelt before God and prayed for a light and prayed that God would move. And heaven drew close on that beautiful June morning in Michigan. And heaven was opened. And as it was, Ellen White was taken off in vision. And she wrote about that vision in her own handwriting. And we still today at the Ellen White Estate in Washington, D.C., have the original letter, the original document that Ellen White wrote as she described that vision that saved many an Adventist pioneer. And here's what she wrote. I was taken off in vision. I saw that it was a sacred duty to attend to our health, that this was a godly responsibility. She said, it is not safe nor pleasing to God to violate the laws of health, then ask Him to care for our health and keep us from disease when we are living contrary to our prayers. God showed her that there would be deleterious practices that would come in that would destroy the health of His people. He urged her to teach the value of fruits, nuts, grains, and vegetables, the value of exercise and fresh air and sunlight. It was at that meeting in 1863 that heaven gave the gift of health to this church to save early Adventist leaders from destruction. The message of health is not rigid legalism given by an austere God where men and women gloomily march to heaven with sad sack faces gritting their teeth, trying somehow to live in harmony with all those health laws that have been given so that they can be saved. The health message given to this church is a gift of grace. It's a gift given by a loving Heavenly Father because He desires for you and me to live the most abundant life possible. Now, a careful study of Scripture reveals there are four basic purposes outlined in Scripture for the health message. I'd like to study them with you this morning. First, the health message is a gift given to God's people at a time of need. And it's given to accomplish four basic purposes as rooted in Scripture. Purpose number one, God is a God who longs to enable us to have good health and the best quality of life. The first purpose of the health message is to produce health. The first purpose of the health message is to produce health. God longs for you and me to live the most abundant life possible. The reason I follow the health message, one of the first reasons is because although I am 61 and am a troubadour around the world for the Lord, I would have a lot less energy than I do if I didn't. I want to be climbing mountains when I'm 90, playing tennis when I'm 100 if Jesus does not come. The purpose of the health message is not a legalistic requirement to grit your teeth so that you can finally, some way, somehow achieve 347 health laws given by the Spirit of Prophecy. I don't know if there are that many. So that you can achieve heaven. Not at all. Every one of those principles is a gift of grace given to us by God, who wants every nerve and tissue in our body to be healthful. Deuteronomy, the 4th chapter, the 40th verse. Here it is. It's a classic. This enables us to understand the character of God in the light of health and all of God's commands. Deuteronomy chapter 4, verse 40. You shall therefore keep his statutes and his commandments, which I command you today. Why? Why do I keep his statutes? Why do I keep his commandments? Here it is, Deuteronomy 4, verse 40. You shall therefore keep his statutes and his commandments, which I command you this day, that it may go well with you. What's the purpose of all of God's commands? That it may do what? Somebody tell me. That they may do what? It may do what? Go well with you. God wants it to go well with you. And what else? And with your children after you. You follow the principles of health and built in the genetic fabric of your body. You pass on to your children and you bequeath to your children a positive health lifestyle. One of the greatest motivations to be done with drugs and alcohol and unclean foods and live a healthful lifestyle is to pass genetically on to the next generation. We are understanding some amazing things about genes today. One of the students in medical school shared with me that there is some evidence that's beginning to come into the medical community that some forms of cancer may actually be genetically transmitted. Fascinating studies that there may be a cancer gene in addition to lifestyle practices. Well, I'm not sure whether that's true or not, but I know this, proclivity to alcohol can be genetic. I know this, that there can be various genetic predispositions to make people more capable of having a heart attack. What, as physicians, do you do? One of the first things you do when you talk to a patient, you say, when you take a history, you say, is there any heart attack history in your family, right? God says that if you follow the principles of health, that it may be well with you and your what? Children. To your children. God has a desire that we pass on to the next generation, if Jesus tarries, sound bodies and sound minds so that they can understand the things of eternity. But look here, verse 40, you'll therefore keep his statutes and his commandments, which I command you this day, that it may go well with you and your children after you, that you may prolong your days in the land which the Lord God is giving you for all time. God says, I give you my commands, my health message, so that it goes well with you today, but so that you prolong your days. The health message is a gift of grace. I love John chapter 10, verse 10. I've come that they might have life and they might have it what? More abundantly. Why did Jesus heal? One of the reasons Jesus healed is because he wants people to have the more abundant life now. What is the purpose of the Adventist health message? It is to give you and me and our patients the most abundant life possible. Today. Today. It is not a denial to keep off alcohol and tobacco. It is not. Sure, people are addicted. One must deny themselves. But it is the pathway to the happiest, fullest, most abundant life possible. Four biblical reasons why God gave the Seventh-day Adventist Church the health message. First, to live the most abundant life here. To be the radiant, the happiest people here. When I see some proponents of the health message who look as if that they are ready to criticize you and examine every single thing you eat with a microscope, they are not very good advertisements for the most abundant life here. One of the reasons for the health message is so that you will radiate, so that I'll radiate health and joy and happiness and communicate that to everybody around. Second reason, God is a God that longs for us to have deeper fellowship with him. And since our health habits affect our spiritual life, God is interested in our health. The Holy Spirit does not communicate with your big toe. He communicates with your brain. And if the quality of food and the quality of your exercise program and the habits of your life pollute the blood going to your brain, the Holy Spirit cannot communicate as fully. There is an integrated and intimate relationship between the physical health and the spiritual health. And so, since human beings are not compartmentalized as Greek philosophy teaches, since we are not separate units of mind here and body here and spirit here, you know, the Greeks believed that suicide, actually the Romans who accepted Greek philosophy, believed that suicide was an honorable release because you could do nothing to inhibit and affect the soul. So they said, well, if you die, the soul leaves the body, and mind and body and soul are separate and distinct. Seventh-day Adventists believe that we're an integrated unit, that what affects your body and the quality of blood that goes to the brain affects your relationship with God. We understand the integrated unity of the physical, mental, and spiritual dimensions of life. We recognize that the brain is nourished by the quality of blood. It's nourished by the oxygen and good food and positive emotions. This is why Ellen White writes, the health should be as faithfully guarded as the character. Now, I'd like to take an old familiar text and look at it with you in a new way that clearly points out the biblical foundation of the relationship between spiritual life and physical health. Now, it's a text you know well, but you may have not looked at it in this context. 1 Corinthians chapter 6. 1 Corinthians chapter 6. Old text in a new way. 1 Corinthians chapter 6, and we're going to look at verse 19 and 20. Do you not know that your body is the temple of the Holy Spirit, who is in you, which you have from God, and you're not your own? For you're bought with a price, therefore glorify God in your body and in your spirit, which are God's. Now notice there are two key words in verse 19 and 20. The key word in verse 19 is temple. Temple. The key word in verse 20 is glorify or glory. Now, is the body a temple or a sanctuary? Is it? Yes. Is there a real sanctuary in heaven? Yes. So there's a sanctuary in heaven that is real. Is that only make-believe up in heaven? That's a real sanctuary up in heaven, isn't it? Is there a real God who fills the sanctuary up in heaven? When was there a sanctuary on earth? What book of the Bible do we find that in? Leviticus, Exodus, Deuteronomy, God said, let them make me a sanctuary that I may do what? Dwell among them. Did the Israelites make a sanctuary? Did they? When the sanctuary was completed, was there an inauguration service? And what filled the sanctuary when there was an inauguration service? The glory or the presence of God. Seventh-day Adventists who have a sanctuary message believe that the body is the sanctuary on earth. So there is a sanctuary on earth today, a temple on earth, and that's your body and mine. Every time the Bible uses the word glory, it means one of two things: the honor of God or the presence of God.
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0: There are 390 passages in the Bible that talk about the glory, use the expression glory. Most of them are equated with the Old Testament. The glory of God fills the temple, and it deals with His honor or glory. When you read 1 Corinthians 6, 19 and 20, in the context of the sanctuary, this is what it's saying. Do you not know your body is the sanctuary of the Holy Spirit? Just as there's a sanctuary in heaven where God's physical presence dwells, so your body is the sanctuary on earth to be filled with the glory of God as you live in harmony with the laws of health. So the Spirit of God that fills my body reveals God's glory through me as I live in harmony with the principles that God has given me.

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10: in Prayer over Boston. Boston, arise, shine, for thy light is come. And the glory of the Lord is risen upon you. Boston, you belong to God.
11: Good morning, Boston. Here we are again in the Word of God, which is a lamp unto our feet
10: and a light unto our path. So let's go back to the book of 1 Thessalonians chapter 5, verse 7. For they that sleep, sleep in the night, and they that are drunken in the night. Let us who are of the day be sober, putting on the breastplate of faith and love, for an helmet of hope and salvation. This is what Paul said in his own words. But let us who are of the day, one, be sober. How can we be sober? Listen up. Putting on the breastplate of faith and love, a helmet and a breastplate. We need faith and we need love. Hallelujah. And hope, the hope of salvation. Now Paul declares in 1 Corinthians, he said, we have love or tongues, like speaking tongues like angels. But if we do not have love, we become a sounding brass and tinkling cymbal. He said there's three that remain, faith, hope, and love. Here they are, right here. But the greatest of these three is love. Three things we need here. One, we put on the breastplate of faith. That means cover your heart with faith. For without faith, it's impossible to love. Without faith, it's impossible to do anything. Faith is the substance of things hoped for. It is the evidence of things not seen. So we need faith. We need faith to pray. We need faith to live. We need faith to love one another. We cannot love one another with our natural ability. No, we do not have that. But when we ask the Lord, Father, help me to love myself and to love you and to love my fellow brethren, to love my neighbor. You said, who is my neighbor? Your neighbor is everyone your eyes behold. Hallelujah. Why? Because we all are children of the Lord. And so we need to love one another with the love of God. Put on the breastplate of faith and love, and for an helmet, the hope of our salvation. Verse 9, for God hath not appointed us to wrath, but to obtain salvation by and through our Lord Jesus Christ. This is the key, listen up, who died for us, that whether we are sleeping or whether we are awake, we are awake, or whether we are alive together with him. In other words, sleep or wake makes no difference. Why? You have on the breastplate, the helmet of salvation, and the hope of salvation. Hallelujah. Therefore, that's why I come in the name of Jesus. And I pray in the name of Jesus. Paul said, therefore, my brethren, comfort yourself. Comfort one another. Edify one another. Even as we are doing it right now, right here. Today, Paul has left us these words. We must comfort one another. And we beseech you therefore, brethren, the 12th verse, to know them that labor among you and are over you, those that admonish you to pray, those that admonish you to read the word, those that admonish you to have Jesus Christ as your personal Savior. Esteem them highly. You said, well, don't worry about this and that. No, we all are creatures and we all have sinned and come short of the glory of God. But your words, the queen decided, I know, God bless her soul. May her soul rest in peace. But she said it, she declared it. She said, I ask of you to pray for me that I will serve my people. I would serve the people of God. And so she did until this age and still in her right mind. That's God. I pray today as I comfort your heart, as the body of Christ pray one for the other. Pray for men everywhere that we would comfort one another, seeing that the days are so fast approaching, seeing that we're living in some terrible times, things that we haven't experienced. Whether you're 85 or 95 or 98 or 100 years old, some may live over 100. We are experiencing things now from a child that will let you know what is going on. Where is the justice of God? Where is the peace of God?
12: Where is the mind of Christ? And so Paul said we must pray that we may have the mind of Christ. So here we have here the word of God declares, verse 12. Paul said, I beseech you, brethren, I beseech you, every city, Boston, you must know those that are praying over the city. Yes, can I say this word? Those that are given a word of hope, despise not prophecy, despise not the word of God. While you have an ear, let your ear hear what God is saying. And let us take heed to ourselves, whether we are in the faith or not. For we are living in terrible times. And Paul said we must take on the helmet of salvation, the breastplate of righteousness. Yes, the hope that is in the word. God is here to deliver us, no matter what you have gone through. We cannot take the flesh anywhere. Sickness may be there, but you can't take the flesh. We got to suffer. Jesus Christ suffered for all of us. And he said he was wounded for our transgression. He was bruised for our iniquity. And with his stripes and by his stripes, we are healed. He take faith. So Paul said, we must put on the breastplate of faith. Cover your heart with faith. Whatever you do, whatever you say, do it in faith. Let me wrap it up here in verse 13. Verse 13 said, esteem everyone highly in love. Love them and be at peace with yourself. Be at peace with others. Be at peace with yourself. He won the church. He won every one of us. Live peacefully with your neighbor. How do we do that? He said to Timothy, I would love you to raise your hand, Timothy, and pray for men everywhere. Why do we pray? That we may live peaceful one with the other. Verse 14, now we exalt you, brethren. Boston, I exalt you and I beseech you, comfort one another, comfort those that are feeble, support the weak, be patient one to another, be patient with yourself, take care of each other, see that we render not evil for evil, but do good and the Lord will bless you and he will cause his face to shine upon you and be gracious unto you. Paul said, follow that which is good. Both among yourself and among all men. Do what is good. Do what is right. For we have a hell to shun and a heaven to gain. Then when we do what is good, the blessing will fall. And so I pray today in the name of Jesus, the word of God. The word of God declares, when we pray, we must rejoice evermore. Pray without ceasing. In everything we must give thanks, for it is the will of God concerning us in Christ Jesus. Hallelujah. He said we must not quench what the word of God is saying unto us. Quench not the Holy Spirit. In other words, do not turn a blind eye or a blind ear to the word of God. Take heed to yourself. See if we are in the faith or not. See if we are covered by the blood of Jesus Christ. See if we have the helmet of salvation, the breastplate of righteousness, the hope that is in salvation. Do we have it today? I encourage us, all of us today, pray without ceasing, and in everything give thanks unto the Lord, for it is the will of God concerning us. Help us, Holy Spirit, not to shut our ears or our heart when you are speaking to us. For Father God, we humble ourselves today. Forgive us, Lord God, where we have quenched you or where we have turned, Lord God, our back on your word. Your word said, fear not. But when we become fearful, Lord, we turn to the left and we turn to the right, seeking for those, oh God, that cannot help us. But God, we turn our eyes unto you today. We do not know what to do. But our eyes are upon you, Father God. We pray for help. Father God, we need your help in this time and season that we're living in. We ask for your protection in our going out and our coming in. We are praying for peace, peace in every heart, peace in every soul in the name of Jesus. And we pray that we'll hear your word and we will not despise prophecy, but we will prove all things. Father God, we will shun the very appearance of evil. And every man and every woman would be peaceful and sanctified and set apart, Lord God. Hallelujah. That we be able to comfort one another with your word. And let the word of God dwell in every heart richly. For you are faithful, Lord God, you who have called us. You are faithful to keep us. And God, until the day when you appear. So, Father God, I pray today as I charge every man and every woman to put on the helmet of salvation. I charge every man and every woman to

unto salvation. I pray today for the power of faith would rise up in every heart, and that every man and every woman will glorify you, Father God. For your word declares, where for

0: integrity in thee, that this nation, this young generation, Father God, would arise and put their trust in you. For they that put their trust in the Lord shall never be ashamed or be confounded. Thank you for the words of Paul. Pray, he said, from the time I heard about your faith, I pray, cease not to pray for you. I pray for everyone's faith today, that their faith would not fail them. Jesus said, Peter, I'm praying that your faith would not fail. Let no one's faith fail them, Lord, but I pray for strength in every heart, in Jesus' name, and I call it done. Amen and amen.
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10: Then he says, "O grave, where is your victory?" Listen, death cannot touch you, it cannot hurt you, it cannot hold you, it cannot keep you down, it cannot send you to hell, it cannot do anything to you, because Jesus took the sting. Jesus took the pain. Amen. Jesus took it all for you, so you don't have to experience any of it. Amen. None of it.
11: Welcome to today's journey down the Calvary Road with Matthew Nadworny, pastor of Great Rock Church on Boston's North Shore in Danvers, Massachusetts. Today, Pastor Matt is going to finish up his topical message entitled, Stings Only Pinch, based in 1 Corinthians 15. We've been talking about the reality of death. If Jesus tarries, everyone hearing this program will die. But God has made it clear to us in his word that believers in Christ do not need to fear death. We merely move to our new home, a way better home, an eternal home. No more sickness, no more pain. So with that in mind, please turn to 1 Corinthians 15, verse 53, as Pastor Matt explains why, for believers, the sting of death is now only a pinch.
10: For this corruptible, the bodies we have are corruptible. They can be corrupted. They get old and frail and everything else. This corruptible must put on incorruption. And this mortal must put on immortality. Listen, he doesn't say might. He doesn't say maybe. He doesn't say I'm not sure. He doesn't say I'm hoping for it. He says it's a must. It's going to happen. It's going to happen. So when this corruptible shall have put on incorruption, and this mortal shall have put on immortality, then shall be brought to pass the saying. He's quoting the Old Testament that is written, death is swallowed up in victory. Death is swallowed up in victory. Listen to me. I entitled this message, what? Stings pinch. Stings pinch. What do you mean stings? Look what he says. Oh, death, where's your sting? A sting? Just a little pinch. You ever get stung by a bee? All right, I know some people are allergic. That makes it worse. But it's just a little pinch. That's all it is. Listen to me. Want to hear a funny story? It's a funny story about being stung. All right? Years ago, I was about 31, 32, all right? So 20 years ago, wow, that's pretty scary. And I used to keep this dog I had in the corner of my yard, and he lived outside. We let him in the house, but then he'd go out to his dog house. And I'd keep him, you know, out there during the day so he can be outside and locked in the house, and he'd have a chain to his dog house. And I looked out there for a few days, right? This is a true story. I looked out there for a few days, and, you know, midday, I'd see him doing this, like this, pawing his head. So finally, after the third day, a couple times a day, I seen him doing this. This is true. Everybody with me? Pay attention. So I'm out there, and the dog's doing this. I'm like, what's going on? Is there bees over there or something? Is he getting stung by hornets or something? So I go out there. Listen, I go out there, and there's all bees swarming around the poor dog. I'm like, oh my, everyone feels really bad for the dog. All right. Listen, you're going to feel worse for me in a minute. So listen. So then I'm looking, I'm like, oh my goodness, I gotta get him out of there, this and that. So I get him, I let him off the chain to the doghouse, I bring him in the house, and I'm like, I can't keep putting him back every day. He's just getting stung over and over again as soon as the hornets get going. So the hornets made a nest up underneath the doghouse. And they're just coming out and just, you know, slim pickings, bang, bang, bang, stinging the dog, whatever they want. So this is true. So the doghouse was made out of real wood. It was heavy. It was really heavy. So I had a friend of mine come over. I said, we gotta tip the doghouse over real quick. And then once it's tipped over, they'll go out, and then we'll come out, I'll hose the hornet's nest off. So listen what happened. We go out there, dog's in the house. We tip the doghouse over. Soon as it was teetering, he's gone. Gone. And I got it like right here. If I let it go, it's going back. Or I could just take it a little bit more and push and get it over. So I stay there, he's already gone, right? The hornets come flying at me. I run to the house. He locks the door. To my house. I got these shorts on. Oh. The hornets are up inside. Stinging me. And that was a little painful. A little pinch. So how'd I get out of it? I literally had to outside take everything off. Hide somewhere and get them off of me. So you remember that for the pinching. Listen to me. Hear me. That's a true story. But Paul says about death, it's just a little sting. And where is it? Where is the sting? He says there's actually no more sting. There's no more sting. It can't even touch you. It can't even hurt you. He says you have nothing to be afraid of. You could be more afraid of stupid hornets and the little pinch they give you than death itself. Amen. That's the truth. You should be more afraid of them and the little pinch they give you, hopefully not in certain areas. You could be more afraid of that than you can of death. That's what Paul says. Where is your sting? There is no sting to you. And then he says, oh grave, where is your victory? Listen, death cannot touch you, it cannot hurt you, it cannot hold you, it cannot keep you down, it cannot send you to hell, it cannot do anything to you, because Jesus took the sting. Jesus took the pain. Amen. Jesus took it all for you, so you don't have to experience any of it.
5: Amen.
10: None of it.
5: Amen.
10: None of it.
5: Amen.
10: None of it. I've been beside people on their deathbed, some of them scared to death, and they're believers. Some believers not scared at all, and everywhere in between. And then I've been by the deathbed of unbelievers, some of them not scared at all, some of them scared, and everything in between. But I'm going to say this to you. It doesn't matter if you're scared, afraid, or whatever's going on during your last breath. You know what I think of sometimes? I think of this. I'm like, what if I'm one of the ones that, as I get older, what if I get, you know, Alzheimer's? Yeah. What do you call it, Alzheimer's? And what if I lose my mind, right? Because I can still remember the things I did as a teenager. And I can still remember the words that I used to say and the sick things I used to do. And then I'm thinking, what if I'm that way before God takes me and those things are coming out of my mouth and those things are coming out of my heart? Am I going to still be safe? Am I going to still be in? What about that? What about those things that are still in there that are now coming out of my mouth? You know, listen to me. Listen to me. I'm going to tell you this. God is faithful. God is true. It's dependent on what Jesus did for you. Not you. Not you. Not you. He sees you completed. He sees you finished. He sees your position in Him. He sees the finished work, the finished state of who you are. And that's why He came to die for you. The Bible says in Ephesians chapter 2, we'll be trophies of His grace forever and ever and ever to give Him glory. Death cannot touch you. It cannot hurt you. It doesn't matter what's going on in your state of mind. When you're close to the end, if you're a believer in Jesus Christ, God is faithful. He's faithful. He keeps His word. Oh, death, verse 55, where is your sting? Oh, grave, where is your victory? The sting of death is sin. That's why people die. But we don't die, right? He who believes in Christ will never die.
5: Amen.
10: He took the stings. The strength of sin is the law, God's holy standards. But you can't keep the law.
5: Amen.
10: But He did. He kept the law.
5: Yeah.
10: Death couldn't touch Him, couldn't hold Him down, can't hold you down. But thanks be to God. Listen to this. Verse 57. But thanks be to God, which gives us the victory through our Lord Jesus Christ. Did you see that? How simple. Simple biblical exegesis. Just say what the Bible says. People say, how do I preach? I can't come up with a message. I'm not sure what to say. Just say what the Bible says. Listen to what it says. But thanks be to God. Why? Which gives us the victory. He gives us the victory. You don't earn it. You don't deserve it. You can't make it up. You can't get it to come to you. None of that. He gave you the victory. He did it for you. He did it. Of Him and to Him and through Him and for Him are all things. That's why He gets all the glory. Gets all the glory. And I have no problem giving Him all the glory. And no problem giving Him all the glory. Hear me, brothers and sisters. Death is not the end. Death is not the end. Not at all. You can't die. You can't die. Because Jesus died for you. Listen to this. Death is not extinguishing the light. It's only putting out the lamp because the dawn has come. Lights, lamps. A whole dawn has come. A new day. The best is yet to come. Corrie ten Boom. Jonathan Edwards. Heaven is a world of love. That's where our brother Jason is. That's where we're going if you believe in Jesus Christ. You can be more afraid of that little yellow jacket hornet and that little pinch. More afraid of that than of death. Because death can't touch you.
5: Amen.
10: Amen?
5: Amen.
10: Let's pray. Father, we just thank You so much for Jesus, Lord. We thank You that He gives us the victory. Lord, we're so thankful that You came and lived that perfect life, Jesus, that You took it all to a cross for me and for everybody in this room, God. You paid it all for us, Lord. You give us the victory, Lord. So help us to be surrendered to You a little bit more when we leave this place. Help us to live thankful lives, God. Have your way in us, Lord. Help us to purge the sin out of our lives, Lord, that you died for. We don't have to live in it, Lord. It doesn't have to hold us down, Lord. You have so much more for us, Lord. Lord, your word says because you died for us, Lord, you gave your own life for us, you'll take care of everything else, Lord. Help us to have that faith. Help us to live that way, God. And if there's anybody here, Lord Jesus, that doesn't know you, that isn't sure that heaven is their home, Lord, you died for them too. They just have to believe. They just have to believe, God. Lord, you said with the mouth confession is made, Lord. So let them call out to you now in the quiet of the hour, whisper to you, Lord, and just say, God, be merciful to me, a sinner. Lord, let them confess to you that they believe in your death, burial, and resurrection, Lord. We know your Holy Spirit's already speaking to them right now in this room or anybody at home, that you'd have your way, that people would come to know you, God. And I ask these things in Jesus' name. All God's people said, amen. Amen. Amen.
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17: Ronald Reagan understood that freedom sometimes requires more than quiet diplomacy. It requires moral clarity. On June 12, 1987, standing before the Brandenburg Gate in a divided Berlin, Reagan issued a direct challenge to Soviet leader Mikhail Gorbachev. "Mr. Gorbachev, tear down this wall." The Berlin Wall was more than concrete and barbed wire. It represented a system that restricted movement, divided families, and denied millions the freedoms Americans often take for granted. Reagan refused to treat that division as permanent. He understood that free nations must be willing to identify the difference between liberty and oppression, and have the courage to say so. 2 years later, the Berlin Wall fell. Freedom survives when people refuse to accept tyranny as inevitable. So when freedom is challenged today, will we have the courage to defend it with the same clarity?
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19: 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And we believe that a kind word, a kind act, a kind deed goes a long way. And if the opportunity presents itself to you today, lead that soul to the Lord, that they too may be saved, and that their names may be written in the Lamb's Book of Life, so that heaven may rejoice. So let's listen in as my husband, Prophet Ivan Cutts Sr., brings this life-changing message for you and your family.
20: God bless you. We thank God for you coming into the sanctuary with us this morning. God has been good to us. I want to welcome you to Cathedral, for Cathedral is the place where miracles reside, where we're changing communities one family at a time, socially, economically, and spiritually. We believe that a kind word, a kind act, a kind deed, it goes a long way. So I always share with my listeners and to those of you that are here in the sanctuary, if the opportunity presents itself to you, within the day, throughout the week. Remember to lead that soul to the Lord, that they too may be saved, that their names may be written in the Lamb's Book of Life, so that heaven may rejoice. I tell you here, Cathedral, blind eyes will open, the deaf ears will hear, the dumb will speak, the crippled will walk, all manner of sickness and disease will be healed through and by the power of the name of Jesus. The dead will even be raised. I tell you, do you believe God? Are you ready for your miracle today? Are you ready for your blessing today? I'm going to be teaching from a series called Settling into the Details of Heaven. So let's hear from the Lord today. I want you to take your word and lift it up in your hand today and repeat after me. Lord, it is your word that I will hide in my heart and not sin against thee. I'll move forward towards my purpose and destiny in life through Christ Jesus, my Lord. You know, the Bible expresses to us in King James Version from the book of Matthew, the 6th chapter, verse 10. He says to us, thy kingdom come, thy will be done in earth as it is in heaven. There's a purpose that I need you to understand that God has for your life. It's more than just coming here into church, sitting and accessing a pew. God has purpose for your life, and he wants to use you. So I need you to be encouraged. I want you to be empowered. I want you to understand that there's a purpose that God has for your life. Listen to me. It's very interesting. In the Message Bible, the same chapter, Matthew 6, 7 through 13, it says, the world is full of so-called prayer warriors who are prayer ignorant. They're full of formulas and programs and advice, peddling techniques for getting what you want from God. Don't fall for that nonsense, it states. This is your Father you are dealing with. He knows better than you what you need. Watch this now. He says, with God like this, loving you, you can pray very simply like this. Hear what he's saying in the Message Bible. It says, our Father in heaven, reveal who you are. Set the world right. Do what's best. As above, so below. Keep us alive with three square meals. Keep us forgiven with you and forgiving others. Keep us safe from ourselves and the devil. You're in charge. You can do anything you want. You're ablaze in beauty. Yes, yes, yes. You want to settle into the details of heaven. And listen to me. Give God a yes. Don't let nobody stand in your way and stop you from fulfilling the will and purpose.

Well, what are you talking about, Prophet? Listen to me. You know, you could take a man in a $2,000 suit with the wrong tie and beat up shoes. It throws the whole outfit off. But with the right shoes and the right tie, one would say he's cleaner than the board of health. Details make a difference. You can take a woman. I tell you, I've been married for 38 years and, you know, walk through the mall. And there's things that we men just bypass. We don't see. But women sees these things. And, you know, they can walk by and in an instant look at you from your head to your toe and tell the man everything that was wrong. Details make the difference. When we take a look at the Sistine Chapel, it is renowned for Michelangelo's transformative frescoes, the ceiling in 1508 to 1512, and the Last Judgment, which was done by him in 1536 to 1541, which shifted art from statistic figures to dynamic, muscular, and emotionally charged scenes. You know, it's something interesting here because you see the key differences include its hidden exterior design, vivid, restored colors, and its critical role in papal conclaves. It's a private or secret meeting, you know, and there's key defining features of the Sistine Chapel. It includes artistic innovations. Michelangelo's work departed from traditional former depictions, using vibrant, high saturation color palettes, and for the time, revolutionizing kinetic human figures. The theme narrative is the ceiling, which features scenes from Genesis, is designed to be read from the entrance to the altar, guiding viewers from scenes of human weaknesses, Noah, it shows, towards divine creation, showcasing a deep humanistic and theological as well as artistic vision. You know, it's unusual architecture. The exterior is plain and unadorned, lacking a formal facet, as it was built primarily for security with thick fortified walls, including battlements, and it's assessed only from within the Apostolic Palace, I should say. The functions, dear. It is official location for the papal conclave, the meeting where cardinals elect a new pope. The chapel's artistic, historical, and religious significance makes it very unique. Are you listening to me? I need you to hear this. Details makes the difference. Settling into the details of heaven. Heaven is described to us in Revelations 21 and 13. On the east, three gates. On the north, three gates. On the south, three gates. On the west, three gates. In Revelations 21 and 19, it says, and the foundations of the wall of the city were garnished with all manner of precious stones. In Revelations 21 and 21, it says, and the 12 gates were 12 pearls. Every several gates was of one pearl, and the streets of the city was pure gold, and it was transparent as it was transparent glass. Let me tell you something. Heaven is a beautiful place. We are citizens of the kingdom of God. God has called us unto himself, and this work that God has given unto us to do in the earth realm. And I want you to be encouraged in this hour. Don't you worry about what's going on. Don't you worry about how things look. Don't you worry about it seems as though things are being torn down all around you. It seems like you're going through and there's no hope. There is hope for you. There's hope for the world. There's hope for your family. There's hope for your children. There's hope for the report that the enemy has given to you concerning your health. But I want you to understand that God has sent his son, and his son Jesus Christ has given his life.

0: And this work that God has given unto us to do, I want you to understand, trust in the Lord, according to Proverbs 3, 5, and 6, with all thy heart, and lean not to thy own understanding, but in all of your ways, acknowledge God, and I promise you that he will direct your path. In the Message Bible, Matthew 6, 14 through 15 says, in prayer, there is a connection between what God does and what you do. You can't get forgiveness from God, for instance, without also forgiving others. If you refuse to do your part, you cut yourself off from God's part. Settle into the details of heaven. I don't care what people do. I don't care what has happened to you. I don't care how it seems as though you've been hurt badly. I know it's not a good thing, but it's a thing that leads you to a place where you're going to allow yourself to see God. Are you hearing me? I said it's going to allow yourself to see God. Peter came running to Jesus, and Peter said, Lord, how many times should I forgive? It never tells us what it was that Peter was addressing Jesus about the situation, but he did ask the question, how many times do I forgive, Jesus? Jesus told him, he said, seven times. Jesus said, no, Peter, seven times 70 in the day. And then Jesus comes back again, and he expresses to not only Peter, but to the disciples. He said, listen, if you don't forgive, my heavenly Father will not forgive you.
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4: Can you keep that motion going and going strong all the way through? That's why it's called follow through. I mean, you're going all the way through to get the maximum impact on your swing. Well, follow through when it comes to our life with God is that we want maximum impact. We don't want to go halfway and then fizzle out a little bit. We don't want to take steps forward and then start retreating. No, we want to go the distance. We want to go all the way. You want to finish as strong as you started strong. Amen. Praise the Lord, somebody. And so I want to go ahead and take a look at the main verse that we used back on the 18th of May, and we're going to go ahead and pick up there once again. 1 Corinthians chapter 10, and we'll read through there. The scripture says, "Moreover, brethren, I do not want you to be unaware that all of our fathers were under the cloud, all passed through the sea, all were baptized into Moses in the cloud and in the sea, all ate the same spiritual food, and all drank the same spiritual drink, for they drank of that spiritual rock that followed them, and that rock was Christ. But with most of them, think about that. But with most of them, God was not well pleased, for their bodies were scattered in the wilderness. Now these things became our examples, to the intent that we should not lust after evil things as they also lusted, and did not become idolaters as were some of them. As it is written, the people sat down to eat and drink and rose up to play. Nor let us commit sexual immorality as some of them did. And in one day 23,000 fell. Nor let us tempt Christ as some of them also tempted and were destroyed by serpents. Nor complain as some of them also complained and were destroyed by the destroyer. Now all these things happened to them as examples. And they were written for our admonition, upon whom the ends of the ages have come. Therefore, let him who thinks he stands take heed lest he fall." Check out verse 5 once again real quick. Verse 5 is the one that says, "But with most of them, God was not well pleased." How could it be that with most of them, God was not well pleased? And the first place that my mind goes is to Hebrews chapter 11, verse 6, that says, "Without faith, it is impossible to please God." So one of the ways you can just be guaranteed that God would not be pleased is when we're not walking in faith. Because faith pleases him, and the scriptures does not say that it's unlikely to please him any other way, or improbable to please him any other way. It says it's impossible to please him except with faith. And also in the book of Hebrews, chapter 10, it says, for the just shall live by faith, but if anyone draws back, God said, my soul will have no pleasure in him. So it's interesting that if the just live by faith, and faith pleases God, but if you're drawn back, my soul will not have pleasure in that. I will not be pleased with that. What does that tell you? That drawing back, retreating, must be the opposite of what real faith is. Glory to God. I want to tell somebody today that you walking in faith is you not backing away from things. It's you going forward and advancing. Yeah, you might have some big stuff ahead of you, but you're going towards it. You're not running away from it. In the same way that David, having the spirit of faith, did not retreat from a giant, he went right towards that giant. Even though he's a whole lot bigger and taller than he was. But thank God for the spirit of faith that does not retreat, does not withdraw, does not draw back, but it advances. Glory to God. Are you ready to make some advancing today? Praise the Lord. In your life with God, advance. In your marriage, advance. In your job, advance. Glory to God. Keep on moving forward and going forward in God. But those with whom God was not well pleased, they died in the wilderness and never got to their destination. The destination that God had for the children of Israel as they were leaving Egypt, crossing the Red Sea, going through the wilderness, and the destination that God had for them was called the Promised Land. And those who did not please God, and there was more, by far more, the majority who did not please God, who died in the desert. That's sad, but that's what happened. Only people that were 20 years of age and under, and two other guys, Joshua and Caleb, actually made it through to the Promised Land. Not even Moses himself got to go there. He got to see it from the top of a mountain, but he didn't get to go there himself, personally. So how do we get there? How do we get to our promised land, the place that God has destined us to go, the place that God wants to take us, the ultimate destiny of your life? In the broad sense of the word, he is our destiny. Being in his presence and getting to stand before him and hear the words well done is our ultimate destiny. But besides that, there's also things that God wants you to do and to do through you here on your journey on the earth. God's got a destiny for you. Do you believe it today? Yes. That there's a reason for your birth other than to just go ahead and suck air in and blow it out. That God's got a reason for you being here, something for you to do, something he put in you that did not get put in somebody else, something that will manifest through your particular DNA, through your particular way and your particular personality, that won't quite come across the same way through somebody else because he made you in such uniqueness. You are one of a kind. Somebody wrote a book about 25, 30 years ago, said, you're born an original, don't die a copy. Amen to that. And so knowing that you are called and destined by God, that you have a promised land to get to, and to say here today in the presence of God and in the presence of your brothers and sisters that I am not going to go ahead and allow myself to get sidetracked. I'm not going to be a carcass in the wilderness. I'm going to go ahead and go all the way through, follow through, and get to the point where I am in the land that God's called me to go to. Now, those who did follow through, and the Bible identifies it by this wording. It says about Joshua and Caleb, God said this about them, that they followed him fully. Fully. And those who followed God fully, what do you see about them? First of all, it says they were different. The Bible identifies them as men of a different spirit. Good to be different. You know, all those times somebody called you different, you thought that they were, messing with you or giving you a left-handed compliment or something. But I got to tell you, if it takes different to get to the promised land, somebody else won't be different. Because otherwise, I'm just one of the fish that's floating down the stream with all the other fish. I won't be the fish that's swimming upstream. Come on. To get to the point where I need to get to with God. They made it to the promised land. And the Bible even says that their kids benefited. Their children benefited from their wise choices. Glory to God. Parenting is tough. Any parents notice that? Parenting is tough, but I gotta tell you, there is no doubt about this, that when you take a stand for what's right, even when it's unpopular at the moment, your kids will rise up and say, thank you so much for not letting me be stupid. Yeah. Or even if they still were stupid, they'll say, well, thank you for at least resisting my stupidity. Your children will be grateful, even if it's tough at the moment. Believe me, glory to God, it's worth it to be a person of a different spirit. Set the standard of God in your house. And glory to God, even if they're not shouting Hosanna to you today, even if they're not telling you you're the greatest and you're the best today, when you know you're doing it right before God, loving God with all your heart, loving them with all your heart, you know that will pay off. That's for somebody. Amen. Now, those who did not follow through, those who did not follow God fully, what does the Bible say about them? It says that they said they couldn't when God said they could. God said about that promised land, I give it to you. It's yours for the taking. Go get it. And what did they say? They said the absolute opposite of what God said. They said, we are not able to go there and take those giants and take that land. And then besides that, they influenced others with their negativity. They blamed God. Anybody ever heard that before? Blaming God. Let's see. You being the source of your own trouble in life, or the enemy being the source of the trouble in your life, or God being the source of the trouble in your life. Well, here's the thing. I know the enemy's bad. He's evil. He's out to hurt anybody he can hurt. And I also know that we can go ahead and be our worst enemy sometimes and be the cause of our own problems. But God is good. I said, God is good.
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14: Welcome to Sekulow. We've got some breaking news coming out of the United Kingdom. A few different incidents that have happened over the last few days, but this is a big one. Another very interesting story you need to be following of what's happening really in the Western world. Phone lines are open for you at 1-800-684-3110. Of course, it is September 28th. It's Monday. We are live. That's right, live. So give me a call at 1-800-684-3110 if you want to be on the air today. Again, this is coming out of the UK. You may have heard the five British men in London that were arrested for terror and for a terror bomb plot. Guess what? Though they clearly, according there, have some pretty strict regulations, strict rules, they have all been released on bail. This is happening right now. Again, maybe we need to give people a little background of who these suspects are and what is going on with this investigation.
16: That's